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0: The story you are about to hear is true. Only the names have been changed to protect the innocent.
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0: 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A 30-year-old woman is missing. 3 months pass before her disappearance is reported. 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
3: Dragnet, the documented drama of an actual crime. For the next 30 minutes, in cooperation with the Los Angeles Police Department, you will travel step by step on the side of the law through an actual case transcribed from official police files. From beginning to end, from crime to punishment, Dragnet is the story of your police force in action.
4: It was Monday, June 9th. It was warm in Los Angeles. We were working the day watch out of homicide detail. My partner's Ben Romero. The boss is Thad Brown, chief of detectives. My name's Friday. I was on the way back from the stats office, and it was 10:18 a.m. when I got to room 42. Homicide.
5: Hi, Joe. I've been waiting for you.
4: Hi.
5: Ma'am, I'd like to have you meet my partner, Sergeant Friday. Joe, this is Miss Daly, Ruth Daly.
6: How do you do?
4: How are you,
5: Miss Daly came in to file a missing report on her sister, Joe. She already talked to missing persons, and they sent her in to see us. Oh, I have a chair, ma'am.
6: Thank you.
4: Well, what's it all about, miss?
6: I just started to tell Sergeant Romero here.
5: That's Romero, ma'am.
6: I'm sorry. Romero. Well, it's about my sister Bernice, Sergeant. She's missing. I wondered if maybe you people could help me find her.
4: Well, what's your sister's name?
6: Bernice. I guess you want her married name, Mrs. James Butler. Her description would be just about the way I look. Bernice and I are twins.
4: Mm-hmm. When did your sister disappear, ma'am?
6: In March. The first weekend in March. She disappeared on a Saturday.
4: Well, that's 3 months ago, Miss Daly. How is it this wasn't reported sooner?
6: Well, as a matter of fact, I halfway expected her husband to report it. I talked to him about it when Bernice was gone 2 weeks. He didn't seem too worried.
5: Is there any reason for him not to worry?
6: Well, there isn't a way. You see, Bernice has gone off before, about a year ago. She picked up and went to Arizona without telling anybody. When she came back, she said she just wanted to get away for a while. She didn't want to be around here.
4: Well, how long did she stay away that time?
6: Almost a month.
4: Well, how about your sister's married life? Did she get along with her husband all right?
6: Well, first 5 years they were married, it worked all right. Then it sort of turned sour. I don't know what happened. They used to be happy.
4: Well, what was the trouble, do you know?
6: That's the funny part, I don't. Wouldn't even know who to blame for it, Jimmy or Bernice. Both of them started drinking a lot, pretty heavy. Seemed to me around that time, Jimmy began to get a little funny.
5: I see. Has he ever been violent towards your sister, Miss Daly? I mean, has he struck her or anything like that?
6: Oh, no. Really, Jimmy's kind of a milquetoast character. Timid, skinny. Most of the time afraid to say boo. Yesterday, I went over to the house to visit Jimmy. I tried to make conversation. He just sat in his chair reading a book. Every time I'd mention Bernice, he'd kind of look up and growl at me.
4: Mm-hmm.
6: I got sick of it. I put on my coat and started for the door. He followed me.
4: Mm-hmm. Did he say anything at all?
6: Yes. When I opened the door, I turned around to say goodbye.
4: Yeah?
6: He had this real horrible look on his face. He said it right out loud, plain as day.
4: What's that?
6: He said, "You'd be surprised if I killed her, wouldn't you? You'd be surprised."
4: 10:40 a.m. We finished taking a complete statement from Ruth Daly regarding the disappearance of her married sister, Bernice Butler. Before she left, we got the business address of her brother-in-law. A broadcast and a missing bulletin was gotten out, and then Ben and I drove cross town to have a talk with the husband of the missing woman, James Butler. We located him at work in a job printing shop on South Vermont, where he was employed as a journeyman printer. He was in his early 30s, thin, blonde hair, light complexion, about 5'7", 125 pounds. He wore a pair of rimless glasses. Ben and I introduced ourselves and began to interview him. He was close-mouthed and not too cooperative. He seemed to resent every question we asked him. While we talked, he worked over a paper-cutting machine.
5: You'll have to admit it's a little out of the ordinary, Mr. Butler. Your wife missing 3 months and you acting like she's been gone 3 hours. Did you hear me, Butler?
7: I heard you.
5: Well, what about it?
7: Just a minute. Well, you know, it's not ordinary her going away. I'm married to her. I know my own wife.
8: We talked to your wife's sister this morning, Ruth Daly. She seems to think you might know all about your wife disappearing.
7: She does?
8: That's right.
7: In my way, I got to get that other set of cards.
5: Oh, yeah. What do you think?
4: I don't know. There's something wrong with him.
5: Sure got a big grudge for somebody his size.
4: I wonder what that girl meant when she called him bashful.
5: Yeah, about as bashful as a wild boar in a plum thicket.
7: In my way, I got to get in there.
8: Yeah, go ahead.
7: I haven't got any spare time to talk. I have to get this order out.
5: It'll only take a few minutes if you'll be good enough to cooperate.
7: I haven't got the time, that's all.
8: It's almost your lunch hour, isn't it? Suppose we can talk then?
7: Got no time then either. Why don't you talk to Ruth? She seems to know.
8: Now listen, that's about enough of this, mister. We ask you civil questions, we expect civil answers. If you think this isn't important, change your mind. Your wife's been gone for 3 months. Nobody's seen or heard from her, and it's our job to check it. Now you can talk to us here or downtown. You take your pick.
7: I have to finish up this batch first. We can talk out in the alley and back. I want everybody knowing my business.
8: That's fine with us. You do what you have to do. We'll wait for you.
5: Sure is aching for an argument, huh?
8: Yeah, I wonder what his big trouble is.
5: Maybe a hangover. Looks a little used up.
8: That could be.
5: If he had something to do with his wife's disappearing, you'd think he'd try to cover where he's at, and he doesn't seem to care what we think.
8: Well, let's see what kind of a story he's got.
5: Mm.
7: Okay, it's this way, out back.
5: Well, go ahead.
7: Yeah, what's the big deal?
8: You ever been arrested, Butler?
7: No. Almost a couple of times. They couldn't get me.
5: What kind of trouble were you in?
7: They said they didn't get me. I'm not going to put myself in hot water.
8: We'd like to find out how your wife was before she disappeared. You know of any reason why she'd go off the way she did? Any reason why she'd stay away 3 months without any word?
7: No, I don't know any reason.
8: Well, how about your relatives, your friends? You checked to see if she might be with one of them?
7: They'd call if she was.
8: You never checked with them?
7: No. I think Ruth did.
5: You have any big arguments with your wife, Butler? A lot of times she disappeared, I mean?
7: We had them all the time. She bothered me. She was too fresh. I beat it out of her.
5: That's so?
7: You got to. Give them a little freedom. They think you can take over. Nag and tell you what to do, what not to do. Sick of it.
8: We'd like a straight answer here, Butler. Did you want your wife out of the way?
7: What do you mean by that?
8: I mean, do you know why she's missing?
7: Could be a lot of reasons. Might know one.
5: Did you kill your wife, Butler?
7: It'd be silly to tell you that, wouldn't it?
5: Yeah. Did you kill her?
7: Only one way I'll say yes to that.
8: Yeah?
7: When you prove it.
4: Well, it wasn't easy to understand. From the way it started, our interview with James Butler would get us nothing. We had no evidence against him, nothing to indicate definitely that his wife had met foul play, nothing but a suspicious remark he was supposed to have made to his sister-in-law, Ruth Daly. But once we'd left the print shop and got out in the back alley where he couldn't be overheard, he was full of information. Besides telling us that he beat his wife, Butler also admitted that he'd threatened her life on several occasions, twice in the presence of friends. He seemed to take some kind of a peculiar pride in admitting how violent he'd been with his wife. Ben and I took him downtown, questioned him further, and listened to him talk. He made veiled hints that he'd been involved in various criminal activities in this country and also in Europe, that he was a close friend with a half a dozen notorious underworld gang leaders, that he was ruthless and clever enough to dispose of his wife if he wanted to and still avoid prosecution. While we were talking, Ben had James Butler's name and description double-checked through the Record Bureau files. There was no previous criminal record listed for him. As far as we knew, at no time had he even been held under suspicion in a criminal investigation. The next day, together with Brian and Lopez from Homicide, Ben and I made the rounds of Mr. and Ms. Butler's friends, relatives, and neighbors. 4:25 p.m. We got back to the office.
5: Oh, hi, Lopin.
9: Hey, Ben, Joe, what's doing?
8: Nothing great. How'd you two make out?
9: Yeah, it's a funny setup to me. I'd say the guy's a phony. Everybody we talk to, everybody who knows Butler, they all say the same thing.
5: What's that?
9: Guy's afraid of his own shadow. He's a milquetoast. Nothing to him. And what'd you get?
8: Oh, about the same. Every housewife around the neighborhood out where they live, they all told us the same thing. The guy's a henpecked husband. His wife laid down the laws, and he follows them.
9: Psycho case, huh? He must be.
5: Don't know how else to explain it. Every time I ask one of their friends if Butler beat up his wife, they laugh in my face. Said he wouldn't even dare cash his check on payday. Had to bring it home. If anybody got beat up, it must have been him.
8: Yeah, he sure tells a great story. He can make you believe he was a Bluebeard.
5: Did you get any different answers at all, Lopez?
9: Yeah, one maybe. Yeah, let me take a look. Let's see. Here. Mrs. Irene Brady. She's an aunt of Mrs. Butler.
5: Uh-huh.
9: She said the same thing about Butler, about him being a real mouse and all. And she told us about the dizzy things he'd been doing the last couple of years.
8: Yeah, what was that?
9: Well, 4 or 5 times she said he just went out looking for trouble, go in a neighborhood bar, insult some big stevedore, or he'd get his face pushed in. He always picked big guys. Didn't seem to mind getting beat up as long as he could insult them.
5: Not much doubt, I guess. The guy's ready for the nut farm.
8: Well, apparently he's got a big beef with people who push him around. Maybe he figured if he could take care of just one of those people, he could even up the score.
9: What do you mean, Joe?
8: Well, Mrs. Butler, the wife, she's probably the one who gave him the worst time. If he's a little bit off mentally, that'd make him capable of murder, wouldn't it?
5: Couldn't be, yeah. Maybe the wife poured it on real strong, drove him to it.
9: Crazy as a coot, that guy. Too many movies, mystery books.
5: I got it. Homicide, Romero. Oh, yes, ma'am. How's that? When was that? Yes, ma'am. Yes, as soon as we can. What? That does it.
8: What's that?
5: That was his sister-in-law, Ruth Daly. Just told me she's positive Butler murdered his wife.
9: What makes you think so?
5: Number one, she says Butler told her so. He admitted it to her last night.
8: Well, it doesn't hold any more water than the rest of his stories.
5: I don't know. The Daly girl says she's positive. She's got the evidence to prove it.
8: What's that?
5: A murder weapon. Bloodstains all over it.
4: 4:45 p.m. Ben and I got in the car and drove out to the home of Mr. and Mrs. Butler, where we found the missing woman's sister waiting for us on the front stairs. She told us she'd been doing some kind of checking of her own through the house that afternoon. In going over the attic, she said she'd found a claw hammer hidden under a loose board in the attic floor. She said the hammer was covered with what appeared to be dry blood stains. She took us inside, up the stairs, to the attic.
6: Careful of the steps, officers. It's an old house getting ready to fall apart.
5: Yeah. Watch your step here, Joe.
8: Yeah, I'm all right. Go ahead.
6: Light's good and bright. That's how I happen to see the loose boards over here.
8: Mm-hmm. Did you pick up the hammer, Miss Daly?
6: No. I started to, but then I remembered about fingerprints and things. Just where I found it. Didn't touch it.
5: Hey, you want a pencil, Joe? Maybe you can get it in the claw there.
8: No, I think we can see it right where it is. Mm-hmm.
5: Let's see. Could be, huh? Blood stains?
8: Well, it sure looks like it. On the handle here, all over the head of the hammer.
6: I knew it. I knew there was something wrong the day she disappeared.
5: Hey, look at this, Joe. I just noticed.
8: Hmm?
5: These stains on the floor. Whole trail of them, see? Lead right for the door.
8: Yeah, we better get the crime lab on and have Lee Jones run the benzidine test on him. What time does he usually get home from work, Miss Daly, your brother-in-law?
6: About 6 o'clock. Don't know about today, though.
5: How do you mean? Does he work late on Tuesday?
6: No. But I wanted to make sure he wouldn't be home when I came over today. I called the print shop where he works. He's not there. Called again this afternoon. Jimmy hasn't been seen since last night.
8: Is he in the habit of skipping work?
6: No, he never does. I called every one of his friends I know of. Bernice's friends, too, I called them. The places he hangs around, nobody's seen him. Not since last night, since you talked to him.
8: You got no idea where he might be?
6: No. Just like Bernice. He disappeared.
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10: Have you made the run on this one? 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Suspect is left-handed, operates on foot.
11: We punched up the master. 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We'll make the run now.
10: Okay, fine.
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4: Tuesday, June 10th, 5:20 p.m. Ben got on the phone and called around town to check further on the whereabouts of James Butler, the husband of the missing woman. No luck. We called the office and they got out a broadcast and an APB on Butler. We drove downtown to the crime lab, gave him the claw hammer that we'd found in the Butler's attic, and asked him to run a benzidine test on the stains. We'd also made arrangements for Lee Jones to run similar tests on the stains we'd found on the floor of the attic. 3 days passed. Butler was gone. There was no sign of him. The search was intensified. Another 3 days went by. Monday, June 16th, we got an answer on the APB. A phone call from the chief of police in Tulare, California.
13: Yeah, James Michael Butler, WMA, 33 years, 5 foot 7, 128 pounds. Blonde hair, hazel eyes. Hey, you got a North Hancock Street address down there, that right?
14: Yeah, that sounds like the man we're looking for.
13: He's a real weird one, Friday. Caused a little trouble at one of the taverns up here last night. Kept picking fights with the biggest truck drivers he could find. We locked him up after his third fight. He had her jailed in an uproar all night. Wild one.
14: What'd he do?
13: Well, shouting all over the place. Couldn't do anything with him.
14: Uh-huh.
13: Keeps telling everybody how smart he is.
14: Yeah.
13: Says he killed his wife, but nobody's ever going to find out.
4: James Butler was returned to Los Angeles, where he underwent further interrogation in addition to a psychiatric test. The test showed that he was definitely abnormal, but he was still judged mentally competent. The crime lab's tests on the bloodstains found on the hammer and on the floor of the attic in the Butler's home revealed that the stains were made by animal blood, not human. We questioned Butler about it, but we failed to get him to even admit he knew anything about the stains. He was released from custody, but he was kept under surveillance. A week passed. 2 weeks. Nothing developed. Still no sign of the missing woman, Bernice Butler. Still no definite sign of foul play in connection with her disappearance. No definite sign that her husband was criminally involved in any way. Considering all the angles of the case, we were still inclined to figure that he fitted in somewhere. He had some direct hand in his wife's disappearance. We stayed on it. Nothing happened. On June 26th, the twin sister of the missing woman, Ruth Daly, met Ben and I at the office and laid out a plan she had in mind. She insisted we try it.
5: You mean you want to work on his emotional nature and try to get some kind of an admission out of him? Is that the whole idea?
6: That's it, Sergeant. I know what a nut he is about being dramatic. I know it'll work.
14: Well, it's possible, yeah. How do you figure to set it up?
6: It won't be very hard. For one thing, you know my sister Bernice and I look quite a bit alike. Mm. People always take us for one another.
14: Yeah.
6: You can get Jimmy out of the house at night for some reason or other. I'll slip in and go upstairs and put on one of the dresses Bernice used to wear all the time.
14: Mm-hmm.
6: I'll sit there in the upstairs bedroom with just the hall light on. Just enough light so he can see me when you bring him upstairs. I'll even bring over Bernice's pet cat she had, Siamese. He always hated the cat.
5: I don't know, ma'am. I'm not quite sure about it.
14: Well, it might be worth a chance. It's not too orthodox, but maybe it'll work.
6: If I know Jimmy, it'll work, Sergeant. If you can just warm him up to it ahead of time before you bring him upstairs. When he sees me sitting in that room with a cat, I know he'll think it's Bernice. We're bound to get some kind of reaction. That's better than we're doing.
14: Yeah, Ben, what do you think?
5: Sounds like a movie script. I don't know. It's like she says, I guess. We're bound to get a reaction.
6: I know it'll work. I'm sure of it.
5: Joe?
14: All right, let's give it a try.
4: The following night, a few minutes before 8 o'clock, Ben and I got James Butler away from his house on the pretext of taking him downtown for further interrogation. We delayed long enough to make sure that Ruth Daly, the sister of the missing woman, had plenty of time to get into the house, change her clothes, and take her place in the upstairs room with her sister's pet Siamese cat. Then we started back for the house. We'd made arrangements to have Brian and Lopez from Homicide standing by, concealed in the immediate vicinity of the house in case they were needed. 11.05 p.m. While we drove him back toward his home, Butler was talkative, but not too relaxed. Was the same line we'd heard before, how tough he could be when he wanted to, the same hints that he was an undiscovered killer, one of the more talented professionals in the deadly circles of the underworld.
15: I came from Illinois originally, Cicero. You guys know how it is back there. You have to stay right up on your toes.
5: Yeah, How long you been out here now, Butler?
15: You expect me to tell you that? I'm wise the way you guys work. You're not going to get me on questions like that one.
14: I understand you do quite a bit of reading, Jim. You come across anything good lately?
15: Nah, nothing lately. All the good books, they've already been written. Edgar Allan Poe, Stevenson, de Maupassant, Gogol. They know how to tell a good murder story. These new guys are a waste of time. Reading, that's all reading. That's what I like to do. Not that modern junk, only the best. You take some of Poe and Stevenson, for instance. I know those guys.
5: Yeah, so?
15: Sure, I know their stuff well enough to tell you. I got whole pages memorized. How'd you like to hear some? Stevenson, maybe.
14: All right, go ahead.
15: I have to belie my nature. All men do. All men are better than this disguise that grows about and stifles them. You see, each dragged away by life like one whom bravos have seized and muffled in a cloak. If they had their own control, if you could see their faces, they would be altogether different. They would shine out for heroes and for saints. I am worse than most. Myself is more overlaid. My excuse is known to me and to God. But had I the time, I could disclose myself. That's out of Stevenson, you know. Pretty smart fellow, huh?
5: Yeah, sure is. You got a pretty good memory.
15: I read those books all the time. Nothing better.
9: This is the house, all right?
14: Yeah, that's right.
15: Well, maybe I'll see you later, huh? Thanks for the ride.
14: Well, I'll tell you, we'd like to come in the house with you, if you don't mind, Butler. One or two things we'd like to check over, if that's all right with you.
15: It's all right, sure. Guess you ought to know by this time, huh? Nothing I'd hide in that house that you'd ever want to find. Come on, let's go.
5: Sure dark out, isn't it? A little bit chilly.
15: Yeah. What do you want to check over in the house?
14: Oh, just one or two things. Just routine, Jim. We won't keep you long.
15: Guess I ought to be a little burned at you cops by now, huh? Getting all this rousting. How about laying off pretty soon? Maybe I am getting a little burned. If you can prove something on old Jimmy Butler, prove it. If you can't do it, let him alone.
14: Mm-hmm. We're just tying up a few loose ends here, Jim. There's nothing to get excited about. What's the matter? Did you get your front door key?
15: I got it. My business, you learn not to forget anything. Can't afford to forget.
5: Yeah, it's quite a big place you got, Butler. You stay here all by yourself?
15: That's the way I like it, by myself. If you want to look at anything, you can look now. When you're through, I got some bourbon in the cellar. I keep a big booze cellar, you know. All first-rate stuff. What's the matter?
14: Oh, nothing, Jim. Thought I heard a cat someplace, did you?
15: No cats in this house. What do you mean you heard a cat? I hate the lousy things. I wouldn't have one.
14: Didn't you tell us once your wife had a cat? I think it was you. You didn't like it much, did you?
15: Killed the lousy thing. Got an axe and killed it. Dumb wife of mine used to drive me crazy with it. Cat hair all over the place. You know how it is. Got an axe and killed it.
14: Mm-hmm.
5: Yeah. And there it is. I thought I heard it. Guess you got another one, huh, Butler?
15: We'll get rid of that thing. I'll find him and get rid of him right now. Some stairs.
14: I suppose the house makes you think of your wife quite a bit, doesn't it, Jim?
15: What?
14: Well, I mean, you spent so much time in it together, you and Bernice. It's got quite a few memories for you, I guess, huh?
15: I'll find that thing if it takes all night. I'll get the axe and I'll find the thing.
5: Mm-hmm. It's up here, all right. Maybe down the hall there.
15: Bernice's room. She had the cat. What's it doing here? There's no reason for it.
5: Could have wandered back in.
15: Can't we get more light in this hallway? I can't see anything. Cat could be anywhere. What's it doing here alone? The cat was always with Bernice, never left it.
14: Well, sounds to me like it's just around here, maybe through that door there, you think?
15: It's Bernice's room. I killed a lousy cat. He couldn't be in there.
14: Well, maybe it's just a cat out in the street, you know, out in the side alley maybe, huh?
15: Mm-hmm. Probably not even in the house. Take a look in the room here. Oh. No, it ain't real. She's not there. She's not there.
16: Don't hurt the cat. Not the poor cat, Jimmy. Don't kill him. Not both of us. Don't kill the cat, please. Don't kill two of us.
15: You go away. You go away. You're not there. It's a fake. You're not there, Bernice.
16: Please, Jimmy. Not both of us. Don't kill both of us.
15: Some kind of a trick. Now, you go away, Bernice. You're dead and I killed you. You're downstairs. You're in the ground. You're deep in the ground. I killed you. You can't be sitting here.
16: Please, Jimmy. Please.
5: All right, Butler. Come here.
15: No. Get away. You get away from me. She's downstairs. She's in the ground. I'll show you. You can't trick me. I'll show you.
17: Grab him, Ben. Grab him. Well, I can't. I can't.
16: Dear God.
14: Come on, Ben. Downstairs.
17: Yeah.
5: I tried to grab him. Tried to. He broke away. Yeah.
14: Lopez. Lopi.
18: Here, Joe. Here.
5: Did you see it, Lopi?
9: Yeah. Good drop from the window. He came fast.
5: Yeah.
9: Not too pretty, huh?
5: Must be something, huh? How about getting a doctor?
9: Yeah, he lost the doctors when he hit that sidewalk. Only one thing left I know.
5: Yeah?
9: Call a priest.
4: In his suicide leap from the top story of his house, James Butler died instantly on the pavement below. Afterwards, when the reports were made out and the deputy coroner removed the body, a special detail of men was sent out to help probe the grounds around the Butler home and also the ground directly beneath the house. The search was thorough. The ground was dug up foot by foot. We found nothing. Butler's last admission before his death that he'd killed his wife and buried her in the grounds adjoining the house seemed to be as empty and worthless as some of the other stories that he told us. The painstaking search for the body of James Butler's wife went on. We found nothing. Alive or dead, there was still no trace of her. Butler's friends and relatives held a modest funeral for him, and he was buried in a small cemetery south of the city. In Missing Persons Bureau, there were still no leads on the case of Bernice Butler. It was still open. Summer finally got to an end. The fall season came and went, and then Christmas and the holidays, and then back into January and February. On a rainy morning early in March, almost a year to the very day when the case started, we got a communication from San Francisco. It had come to the notice of the police through the county health department.
5: In regard to your APB of June so-and-so last year, this is to inform you that Mrs. Bernice Butler has been a patient in the Tubercular Ward County Hospital, San Francisco, since June 16th of last year. Apparently, her case was considered critical from the day she was admitted to the hospital. Last Thursday, she succumbed to the illness. Identification was established, next of kin notified, but no one claimed the body. She was buried at county expense. I trust this may aid you in establishing facts pertinent to her disappearance, so on. Well, how about that?
4: Well, it doesn't figure, does it?
5: Sooner or later, you get them all. How would you figure out that night we had Butler at the house? I mean, we had his sister-in-law in there, and he thought he saw his wife?
4: Oh, who knows? Suppose he really had himself talked into it. He thought he committed 100% murder. Yes, he thought about it long enough till he convinced himself. Must have worked out something like that inside his mind.
5: Mm-hmm. Imagine he lived right through it. Figured he really killed her. When it came for the punishment, he's ready to buy that. There wasn't any way out, so he jumped.
4: Yeah, well, mixed up can he get, huh?
5: That's too bad. All things considered, I guess he loved her quite a bit.
4: Well, it doesn't seem to matter now what he did. Wasn't much of a chance either way.
5: How do you mean?
4: Well, the girl, TB on one side, maybe murdered on the other.
5: Yeah.
4: Either way, she had to die.
0: The story you have just heard was true. Only the names were changed to protect the innocent.
12: On March 9th, a meeting was held in the office of Captain of Homicide, Police Department, City and County of Los Angeles, State of California. In a moment, the results of that meeting.
0: And now here is our star, Jack Webb.
4: Thank you. Friends, we've spent about two of the past 30 minutes telling you why so many smokers coast to coast have switched to king-size Fatima. And they really have. Just listen to some of these brand new sales figures. I'll give you a few of them state by state, alphabetically, just as they're listed here. Fatima sales up 92%, up 72%, up 107%, up 192%, up 69%, and so it goes, up and up. Thousands and thousands of king-size cigarette smokers are changing to Fatima, and there's a reason. Fatimas cost no more than the cigarettes you're now smoking. They filter the smoke exactly the same long distance as other king-size cigarettes. Yet there's a big difference. Fatima quality, which no other king-size cigarette has. 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
12: After locating Mrs. Bernice Butler in the Tubercular Ward in San Francisco County Hospital, final disposition was made of her case. Her late husband, James Butler, was cleared of any connection with her disappearance. You have just heard Dragnet, a series of authentic cases from official files. Technical advice comes from the Office of Chief of Police W.H. 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
0: Fatima, best of all king-size cigarettes, has brought you Dragnet, transcribed from Los Angeles.
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19: 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You'll be glad you did. Just who is Smoke Jensen?
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0: The story you're about to hear is true. 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
12: Dragnet, the documented drama of an actual crime. For the next 30 minutes, in cooperation with the Los Angeles Police Department, you will travel step by step on the side of the law through an actual case transcribed from official police files. From beginning to end, from crime to punishment, Dragnet is the story of your police force in action.
27: It was Thursday, April 10th. It was warm in Los Angeles. We were working the night watch out of Juvenile Bureau. My partner's Ben Romero. The boss is Captain Stein. My name's Friday. It was 10:27 p.m. when I got to 1335 Georgia Street, second floor, the squad room.
28: Joe, that you?
27: Yeah, you ready?
28: Yeah, half a minute.
27: All right.
28: I'm gonna get my coat on here.
27: Did you leave a note for McNamara?
28: Yeah, I'll say.
27: All right, let's hurry, huh?
28: Yeah. Same neighborhood we had the trouble Monday night?
27: Sounds like the same gang, too.
28: These kids are sure moving fast.
27: Go ahead.
28: Yeah. What is it this time?
27: Movie theater on West Fremont, small neighborhood house.
28: Oh,
27: They had a crowd of 15 to 20 kids in there tonight. Mixed group, boys and girls. For no reason at all, they started to tear the place up.
28: They do much damage?
27: Well, I don't know. We can see when we get there. He told me on the phone the theater manager tried to quiet the kids down. Half a dozen boys piled all over him. One of them pulled a knife. They tore up a couple of seats up in the balcony, moved out into the lobby, smashed mirrors and lamps. They beat up one of the ushers.
28: Lousy little punks.
27: Where'd you park the car?
28: Straight back. I'd give a right arm to know how this thing got started. We've never had much trouble from the kids in that neighborhood out there, not till this last month. Seem to be going crazy.
27: Well, it's not getting any better. Burglaries, car thefts, wrecking property.
28: Somebody's going to come out on the short end if it keeps up. It's got to happen.
27: Maybe it already has. When they were ripping up that theater lobby tonight, one kid got hurt.
28: What happened?
27: It's a 14-year-old boy. In the mix-up, he got shoved through a display case, plate glass.
28: Cut up pretty bad?
27: His eyes. They're not sure he'll see again. In police work, the standard law of cause and effect works like it does for everything else. When a crime's committed, there's a cause behind it. There's a reason for it. And when a group of normally well-behaved kids in an average residential neighborhood start running wild, there's got to be a reason for that, too. A month before, a rash of auto thefts, petty stealing, and public disturbances had broken out suddenly in the particular neighborhood. All of the incidents were traced directly to the teenagers in the area. Why the kids had suddenly decided to run wild, we didn't know, but the amount and the nature of the violations kept getting more serious. Juveniles who'd previously been picked up for petty thefts and placed on probation were now committing burglaries. Auto thefts in the area had jumped 20%. Misconduct and drunk charges against the teenagers, girls and boys alike, increased by the week. We had a fair idea what the root of all the trouble was, but so far we hadn't been able to trace it. 10:45 p.m., we got to the neighborhood movie theater on West Fremont, and we went inside. The lobby was a shambles. Two large mirrors had been shattered. Lamps and sofas overturned and broken. The lobby candy counter had been wrecked completely. The glass showcases were caved in. The popcorn machine was smashed. The soft drink cooler turned on its side. The last showing of the feature picture was still going on. We interviewed the theater manager in the lobby, a Mr. Clyde Barton.
1: They got real foul-mouthed. One or two of the girls, too. Some of the language I wouldn't even use at a stag party. I got so mad I grabbed two of the noisy ones by the neck and told them to get out. That's when it broke loose.
27: Well, what exactly happened?
1: The whole crowd of them jumped out of their seats and piled on me. I fell back down against the stairs and I started swinging. I'll tell you the truth, Sergeant, I was scared. I didn't know what to make of them. They seemed like a pack of animals, wild. I happened to hit this one kid and I saw him pull out a knife and come at me.
27: Mm-hmm.
1: Didn't take me too long to get out of there. Kids or not, when a bunch of them like that come after you, you run.
28: Yes, sir. You called for the police as soon as all this happened?
1: You bet I did. Just as soon as I could get out into the lobby and into my office. I locked the door. I could hear them tearing the place up outside.
27: Mm-hmm.
1: Just look at that. Smashed up everything in sight. I have to have something like this happen. Look at this candy stand.
28: How about some of the kids you recognize in that crowd, Mr. Barton?
1: Oh, say, the last show is ready to break. Folks are going to be coming out. You want to step back here into my office? We can talk there. Be out of the way.
28: Yes, sir.
1: And here we are. Now pull up a chair for yourself, officers.
28: Yeah, thank you.
1: I just got the feeling there's something radically wrong going on with those kids.
27: This is the first time you've ever had any trouble of any real size, is that right?
1: Yeah. Well, once in a while, the kids fool around in the show talking loud, you know, but nothing like this. Oh, let's see, Fred, my usher, and the way they messed him up, brutal. And that little 14-year-old they shoved through the glass showcase. It'll be a real mess if he doesn't pull through.
28: I was going to ask you, sir, about the kids in that crowd you recognize. You happen to know any of their names?
1: Sure thing. I made a list of them while you were on the way over here. We got a half dozen of them or more. That's another thing I can't understand.
27: Yeah, what's that, sir?
1: When these kids start running wild, no matter what they do, they don't seem to care if they're recognized or not. You'd think if they wanted to raise the devil, they'd go over to some other neighborhood, someplace where people didn't know them. They just don't seem to care.
27: Yes, sir. We've had the same report from a couple of other business people in the neighborhood here. Mr. Barton, you probably have a pretty fair opportunity to watch the kids around here from time to time. I mean, running the theater here and everything.
1: I sure do. And most of them are in here once a week anyway. Some of the kids I've known since they were in knee pants.
27: Well, have you any idea at all what's behind all this trouble? I mean, any real indication?
1: Maybe I'm just the suspicious kind, but I've got an idea, all right. Here, I'll get that list of names for you at the same time. There they are. Seven names in all. Every one of those kids was in that gang tonight. I can give you a hand tracking down their addresses.
28: Oh, thank you.
1: Uh-huh. Something else. Here's what I was talking about.
27: What's this, sir?
1: In that scramble in the lobby tonight, this little box fell out of one of the kids' pockets. One of the ushers picked it up, brought it into me. Have a look inside.
27: Uh-huh. Ben?
28: Uh-huh.
1: I don't know too much about it, Sergeant, but I got a hunch. I don't think I made a mistake.
27: Yeah.
1: What do you think?
27: No, sir, no mistake. It's marijuana. finished interviewing the theater manager, Clyde Barton, and then we talked to the usher, Donald Masters, who recovered the small box containing the marijuana from the floor of the lobby. He told us he recognized the young fellow who dropped the box, but he wasn't sure. He said the boy's name was Harold Everson, one of the names which appeared on the list which the theater manager, Mr. Barton, had given us. Half an hour later, Ben and I located the Everson boy's home. It was a two-story frame colonial-style house in a better-than-average section of the area. The boy's father answered the door, a Harold Everson senior. We told him what we wanted.
2: A little late to be making routine calls, don't you think? People have to get their sleep. Why can't you let it wait until morning?
3: It's not a routine call, Mr. Everson. I'd like to see your son, if he's home.
2: Harry? What do you have to see him about?
27: Well, do you have any idea where your boy spent his time tonight, sir?
2: He said he was going down to the gym, play a little basketball, and he was going to the library. It's a school night. He had studying to do.
27: I think maybe you ought to keep a little closer check on your son, sir. That's not the way we get it.
2: What are you getting at? I trust my boy. He said he's going to the gym and then to the library. He's got no reason to lie about it.
3: They had a minor riot at the neighborhood movie down on West Fremont tonight. A gang of high school kids ran wild and wrecked the place.
2: What's that got to do with Harry?
3: A couple of people recognized him among the gang of kids. They said he did his share of wrecking along with the rest of them.
2: Couldn't be. It's a lie. Harry didn't go to the show tonight. He told me when he got home. He even had his books with him. He spent the night at the library.
27: I'd like to have you take a look at this, Mr. Everson.
2: Huh?
27: This box here. Would you recognize this at all?
2: Oh, yeah. Same kind of box my stomach pills come in. Got a little acid condition in my stomach. I take these pills for it. What's all this have to do with Harry?
27: I'm going to open the box for you, Mr. Everson.
2: I don't get it. What is this stuff?
3: Someone saw your son drop the box in the lobby of the theater tonight. The box contains marijuana.
2: It's stupid. It couldn't be right. I haven't got that kind of a boy. I know it isn't right.
27: Do you mind if we talk to your son? Maybe he can explain it for us.
2: Just a minute. I'll get him down here.
27: All right, sir.
2: Have a chair if you want.
27: Thank you.
3: Sure a nice place, huh, Joe?
27: Yeah. Beautiful furniture, isn't it?
3: There's nothing like period furniture. Never goes out of date. Be just as much in style 10 years from now as it is today.
27: Mm-hmm. We better be sure and tag by Georgia Street Hospital on the way back and see how that kid's doing. You know, the one that was hurt at the show.
3: Oh, yeah. Uh-huh.
2: This is my boy, Harry, officer.
3: Oh, Harry.
6: Hello.
27: How are you, sir?
2: Harry just told me, officers, he doesn't know what this is all about. He was at the library, like I said.
6: Sure, I was there till they closed. Somebody made a mistake. I wasn't at the show tonight.
27: So, Harry, do you know Mr. Barton, the man who runs the theater?
6: Yeah, I know him. Why?
27: Well, he swears you were there tonight. So does one of the ushers.
6: Who?
27: A boy by the name of Donald Masters. He says he knows you pretty well.
6: I don't know any Donald Masters.
3: You go to the same high school together, son. You're in the same class.
6: I told you, I don't know any Donald Masters.
27: What about this, Harry?
6: Huh?
27: This box here. You recognize this?
6: No.
3: What's the matter, son?
2: What is it, Harry? What's wrong with you?
6: Nothing. I don't know whose it is. It's not mine.
27: It was lost in the lobby of the theater tonight. Masters says he saw you drop it.
6: He's lying. I hate the kid's guts anyway. He's lying.
3: Thought you said you didn't know him, son.
2: What's wrong with you? What are you shaking for? Kind of a story you're trying to tell.
6: I didn't mean it, Dad. A kid got the stuff for me. I didn't mean to get it. I didn't mean to, Dad.
2: Beginning to look like I'm the dummy of the family.
27: Take it easy, Mr. Everson.
2: Harry, you're a liar.
6: A kid got the stuff for me. That is the truth. I didn't buy it.
2: You want him downtown, officer?
3: Afraid so, Mr. Everson. I'd like to have you come down with him.
2: Get your clothes on. Go back to your room, get your clothes on.
6: Okay, Dad.
2: Hard to believe. My son using marijuana. I can't tell you how I feel.
3: I'm afraid there's going to be more folks feeling the same way before this is cleaned up.
2: It'd be different if Harry didn't have a chance, but good home, good training. Boys had the best I could give him.
3: Yes, sir.
2: Wife and I, we never thought we had a worry in the world as far as Harry was concerned.
27: Yes, sir. Maybe that's why it happened. Before we left the Everson house, we checked the boy's room and came up with another small box full of marijuana, which he'd hidden back in his closet. Besides Everson and his son, Harry, more than a half a dozen other teenagers who'd had a part in the theater brawl were rounded up and taken downtown along with their fathers for interrogation. By the time we finished our questioning and the teenagers

0: I used to know him pretty well.
1: How do you mean he was the first to show up for this stuff, Harry? What kind of stuff?
0: Marijuana. Some of the other things, you know, yellow jackets, goofballs. More the kids go for them than they do for marijuana.
2: Do the youngsters know what these goofballs are made of, son? Do they know what they are?
0: Well, it's dope, I guess. Narcotics. The kids get a big kick out of them. I guess that's all they care.
2: Mm-hmm. This Johnny Demering, does he sell the stuff around the neighborhood, Harry?
0: Yeah, he was the first one. He's got a couple of other kids selling for him now. A couple of them are girls. They sell a lot for him. Johnny makes pretty good money.
1: Yeah, I guess he does. Where does he get the stuff from, do you know?
0: No, I wouldn't know that. Someplace downtown. Johnny knows a guy. He's never told anybody where he goes to meet the guy. Nobody ever goes with him.
2: Was Johnny at the show with you tonight?
0: No, he doesn't hang around with the kids much anymore. He's getting a little big time, I think. He's got his own car and good-looking girlfriend downtown. Says he's going to quit school next month.
2: Mm-hmm. Where does Johnny live, son? Can you tell us?
0: I don't know the address right off. I can check it in the phone book for you.
1: How about the kids Johnny gets to sell the stuff? Can you give us their names?
0: Yeah, okay. I think I can remember who they are. You going to bring Johnny in and talk to him?
2: That's the idea, yeah.
0: I don't know if you're going to find him right away. He probably heard about the trouble tonight, and Johnny's a pretty smart guy. I don't think you'll find him very easy.
2: I think we'll find him.
0: Nobody knows much about him. He never talks about what he's doing. Never tells anybody anything. Pretty smart guy.
2: He told you. How smart was that? Complete statements were taken from each of the youngsters we brought in for questioning, and then in practically all cases, they were released into the custody of their parents pending action by the juvenile court. With the information we had at hand, it took us the better part of 4 days to round up everybody involved in the narcotics distribution system, which had been set up among the teenagers in the neighborhood by 17-year-old Johnny Demering. As for the Demering boy himself, he couldn't be found. We checked with his family, his relatives, his friends, all his known associates. We got out a warrant for him. Then we checked the car that he owned through DMV. We got out a warrant for that. No sign of the boy. Narcotics detail gave us a hand and got their informants busy trying to track down the source of the dope for which the Demering boy had been the only neighborhood distributor. We knew it went far beyond him. It reached to the same vicious men who make their money off the hopeless adult drug addict. The same vicious men who today are trying to build a new market for their wares among the young people of this country. Tuesday, April 29th, 2:30 p.m.
3: Again?
2: Right.
3: Juvenile Bureau, Romero.
1: Oh, yeah, Brady.
3: Yeah, huh?
1: That's right, what's his name?
3: Yeah, okay, right away.
1: Right, right.
3: It's Brady from Narcotics. They figure they got our man.
2: The Demering boy?
1: No, the guy who pushed the stuff to Demering.
2: Mm-hmm.
1: His name is Jocko Harris. They found him in the county hospital this morning.
2: Yeah.
1: Somebody got a hold of him 2 nights ago and gave him a good working over. If we're lucky, we'll make it.
2: What do you mean?
1: He's not supposed to last out the day.
2: 2:35 p.m. Ben and I left the office and went immediately to the county hospital where we were allowed to briefly interview the narcotics suspect, Jocko Harris. He was in a critical condition with a fracture of the skull. He gave us a statement in the form of a dying declaration. He admitted being the contact man for 17-year-old Johnny Demering, and he admitted also that he had kept the boy supplied with enough narcotics to keep the neighborhood teenage demand for the stuff fully satisfied.
4: Seemed like a good kid. Never thought he'd turn.
1: What do you mean, Jocko? How'd he turn?
4: Why do you think I'm here?
2: You mean he's the one who worked you over?
4: Yeah.
2: Where is he, Jocko? Do you know?
4: No.
1: Do you know where he's staying? Do you have any idea at all?
4: No. Stole all my stuff. Every ounce.
2: What was it, heroin?
4: Yeah. Listen.
2: Yeah?
4: Get him. Fast. He's got enough junk to start a war.
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2: Wednesday, April 30th, 9 a.m. The hunt for 17-year-old Johnny Demering was intensified. To our knowledge, because of the information we'd gained from narcotics peddler Jocko Harris, the teenage youngster had a large store of high-grade heroin, which we knew, because of his inexperience, he was unaccustomed to dealing with. In his hands, the narcotics immediately became a lethal weapon. We knew that Johnny Demering had only one market to deal in, only one type of customer he was acquainted with, the teenager. In previous transactions, we knew that the youngsters received only a low-grade type of narcotic, highly diluted. We knew that if Demering succeeded in dispensing the highly concentrated store that he had on hand, and the juvenile customers he served tried it on themselves, it would very likely result in death. 3 p.m. Wednesday. Despite all our efforts, Johnny Demering and the store of high-grade narcotics which he'd hijacked from Jocko Harris were still missing. Wednesday, 12 noon. We began rechecking every one of the possible sources that might lead us to the suspect. One of them was the boy's mother, Mrs. Frances Demering. We talked to her at work. She was employed as a mullograph operator in the mailing department of a large downtown department store.
3: Not since the last time you talked to me, Sergeant. I haven't heard a word from my boy. Nothing at all. Have you heard anything?
4: Well, yes, ma'am, in a way. We've got an idea he's still somewhere in the city. That's why we figured we'd come back and talk to you again.
5: Have you been in touch with your relatives in town recently, Ms. Demering? I mean, those that Johnny might possibly contact?
3: Yes, it was just my sister and my mother.
5: Yes, ma'am.
3: I guess it just wasn't to be right from the start. Johnny's father ran away, you know. Tried my best after that. Never seemed to be enough. Well, there's no getting away from it. A boy needs a father. You try all you want. They still need a father. Some kind of discipline.
5: Mm-hmm. How about the relatives you have out of town, Miss Demering? Any word from them at all about Johnny?
3: No, Sergeant, nothing. Would you excuse me, please? This run here is finished. I have to get it off the machine.
5: Sure, I'll go right ahead.
3: Yes. Terrible thing, Johnny getting mixed up in all this. Seems no matter how you try, it's never enough. Never enough.
4: Do you have any idea at all where Johnny would most likely go in town if he didn't want to be seen, Mrs. Demering?
3: Where he'd go? No, I wouldn't know that, Sergeant. First place, Johnny's never really been in trouble before.
5: Well, how about Johnny's school friends, ma'am? Would there be any one of them he might possibly contact in a jam?
3: None that I haven't told you about before, I don't think. Evelyn. She's the only one I suppose Johnny'd go to if he needed help, if he was in trouble.
5: That's his girlfriend at the high school, isn't it, Evelyn Maxwell?
3: Yes, that's right. Sweet girl.
4: How about a girlfriend Johnny was supposed to have downtown somewhere, Mrs. Demering? Would you know anything about her?
3: Nothing really, no. Name was Betty, I think.
4: You have no idea where she lived downtown?
3: No, I don't, Sergeant.
4: Well, all right, ma'am. Thank you very much. Appreciate it if you'd notify us if you hear anything about your son at all.
3: All right, Sergeant. Thank you. Tomorrow's Johnny's birthday, you know. I meant to tell you. Always expect Johnny home on his birthday. Seems no matter where he is, how he's tied up with his school or sports or something, Johnny always makes it home for his birthday.
5: I see.
3: I wonder how it'll be tomorrow. He's never missed once. Not once.
5: Well, if he shows up, I guess you can count on one thing, ma'am.
3: What's that?
5: He's going to have to miss next year.
2: 2 p.m. Ben and I picked up a glass of milk and a hot dog for lunch, and then we continued making a check of Johnny Demering's closest friends. Next in line after his mother was Demering's high school girlfriend, Evelyn Maxford. We located her at her home, a tall, attractive brunette, nicely dressed and well-mannered. She seemed unusually nervous as we interviewed her.
6: I haven't heard a word, Sergeant. I know tomorrow's his birthday. His mother's expecting him home. I know he won't come, though. I'm sure of that.
5: How are you sure, miss?
6: Well, I just know, that's all.
5: I'd like to ask you again.
6: Yes?
5: Are you sure you haven't heard from Johnny Demering recently in the past 2 days or so?
6: No, that's what I told you. Don't you believe me?
4: Do you know why we're so anxious to locate Johnny, Miss Maxwell?
6: Well, I think so. It's about the narcotics business. They say Johnny had a hand in it. He was selling those things to the kids. I still don't believe it myself.
4: It's a lot more than that, the way it stands now, Miss Maxwell.
6: What do you mean?
5: Well, when he was at school, Johnny was kept supplied with narcotics by a man named Jocko Harris. He's what we call a pusher, kind of an in-between supply man in the narcotics trade.
6: Mm-hmm.
5: Well, 2 nights ago, Johnny caught up with this Harris. He beat him up badly enough to send him to the hospital with a fractured skull. And then Johnny stole every bit of narcotics that Harris had in his room, some of the strongest stuff you can buy on the market. That's why we want Johnny, Miss Maxwell.
6: I don't think I understand. What does it mean?
4: It means that most of the teenage kids Johnny's been supplying stuff to have been getting fairly weak grades of narcotics. If he gets some of this stuff to them and the kids start taking it, it might prove too strong for him. If they take too much of it, it could kill them outright.
6: Mm-hmm.
4: Now, you see what we're up against. We've got to find that boy. We've got to find him soon.
6: Couldn't you talk to his mother? Maybe she could tell you something.
5: Well, we already have, miss. She couldn't tell us anything. That's why we halfway depended on you.
6: Why do they have to put it in my lap? Why does it have to be me? I liked Johnny for a while. I don't know what to think now.
5: Well, have you heard from him, Miss Maxford? Now, there's no reason to be afraid. You'd probably feel a lot worse if something happened to one of the high school kids, wouldn't you? Miss Maxford?
6: I got a call from him yesterday, Johnny. He wouldn't tell me where he was. I asked him, but he wouldn't tell me.
4: What else did he say?
6: He knows everybody's looking for him. He doesn't know about the stuff that he stole, though. I'm sure of that. He doesn't know what it could do.
5: Well, did he make any dates with you? Did he want to see you?
6: Yes, he wants to see me. He wants me to meet him tonight.
5: Where?
6: Excuse me.
5: Yes, go ahead.
0: Hello? Yes? I don't know. I don't really. What? 7 o'clock, all right. Yes. Yes, I'll meet you then. All right, goodbye.
6: That was Johnny, just then. He wanted to make sure I was going to meet him tonight.
4: When?
6: 7 o'clock tonight, right near Westlake Park.
5: Which side, miss?
6: The west side, Sergeant. I hope to God it's not true.
5: What's that?
6: The narcotics he stole from that man. You said they were powerful?
5: Yes, we did.
6: Johnny's been taking them for 2 days.
2: 6:45 p.m. Together with two other men from Juvenile Bureau, Hurst and Ty, we drove near the appointed spot along the lake in Westlake Park where Evelyn Maxford's meeting with the teenage suspect Johnny Demering was to take place. We staked out at a reasonable distance and Miss Maxford went ahead to the meeting spot. As far as we could see, there was no sign of Demering. Somebody on the opposite side of the lake was playing a phonograph. The music came over faintly across the water. We watched the Maxford girl cross the long stretch of grass down to the lake. She approached the shore. We saw her stop and look down.
5: Joe, let's go. Come on.
7: Yep.
5: We ran all the way, as fast as we could get there. When we got close enough, we found out the reason for the scream. He was lying face up on the ground, near the edge of a small clump of trees close to the water. He was a good-looking boy. Dark hair, good build. Took only one look, and you knew right away he was too young to be dead. You could argue for a week, but you wouldn't change it. He was dead. The girl stood over him, her face in her hands, crying.
4: No marks on the body, Joe. None at all.
5: Well, that must be it, huh? An overdose?
4: That's the way it looks to me. We better get her out of here, hadn't we?
5: Yeah. Miss Maxford? Come on, Miss Maxford.
0: Yes, Sergeant. It's all right. It's all right now.
5: We'll have one of the other men drive you home. We can take care of whatever has to be done here.
0: It was a good boy, Sergeant. It was smart. How'd he ever get started in such a thing? How'd he ever make such a mistake?
5: Well, he's got the best excuse in the world, miss.
0: Yes.
5: He was 17.
1: The story you have just heard was true. The names were changed to protect the innocent.
8: On May 2nd, a coroner's inquest was held at the County Morgue, Hall of Justice, City and County of Los Angeles, State of California. In a moment, the results of that inquest.
1: And now here is our star, Jack Webb.
5: Thank you. Friends, it makes us very happy to know that so many of you have switched to king-size Fatimas. Now, this actual sales report I have here shows that in state after state, more people are smoking Fatimas every day. In the first state, Fatima sales are up 97%. The next state sales, up 114%. Still another state, 117%. And still another, 69%. Well, those are just a few. Now, in my opinion, that can mean only one thing. That thousands and thousands of smokers, coast to coast, agree with what we've been saying. Fatima is the best of all king-size cigarettes. If you haven't smoked them yet, remember this. Fatimas cost no more than the cigarettes you've been smoking. Fatima gives you all the advantages of extra length, plus Fatima quality, which no other king-size cigarette has. So tomorrow, buy Fatima.
8: At the inquest, the coroner's jury ruled that 17-year-old John Andrew Demering had administered himself an overdose of narcotics and thus had taken his own life. All others involved in the juvenile narcotics ring, a total of 8 persons, were tried and convicted under the State Narcotics Act. They received sentences as prescribed by law and are now serving their terms in the state penitentiary. You have just heard Dragnet, a series of authentic cases from official files. Technical advice comes from the Office of Chief of Police W.H. Parker, Los Angeles Police Department.
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0: The story you are about to hear is true. 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
1: Fatima Cigarettes, best of all king-size cigarettes, brings you Dragnet.
0: You're a detective sergeant. You're assigned a homicide detail. A 64-year-old shopkeeper is found murdered, beaten to death in the back room of his store. The body bears the marks of a savage attack. There's no trace of the killer. Your job? Get him.
2: How does Fatima compare with other king-size cigarettes?
0: Fatimas are the same length and circumference, 85 millimeters long, 1 1/64 inches around. And Fatima filters the smoke exactly the same long distance as any other king-size cigarette.
2: Tell me then, how is Fatima different from other king-size cigarettes?
0: In Fatima, the difference is quality.
1: Fatima gives you extra mildness, a much different, much better flavor and aroma.
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1: So insist on the best. Smoke king-size Fatima. Best of all long cigarettes. Dragnet, the documented drama of an actual crime. For the next 30 minutes, in cooperation with the Los Angeles Police Department, you will travel step by step on the side of the law through an actual case transcribed from official police files. From beginning to end, from crime to punishment, Dragnet is the story of your police force in action.
3: It was Wednesday, February 19th. It was cloudy in Los Angeles. We were working the night watch out of homicide detail. My partner's Ben Romero. The boss is Thad Brown, chief of detectives. My name's Friday. We were on the way out from the office, and it was 10:56 p.m. when we got to 1016 South 12th Street, the Apex Men's Shop.
4: Yes, sir?
5: Friday and Romero, Central Homicide. ID card.
4: Oh, yeah, Sergeant. Been waiting for you. My partner's upstairs in the back talking to the victim's wife.
3: You answered the call, did you?
4: Yeah, that's right. Miles and Kiever, Unit 16R.
3: Who are you?
4: Miles. Now, Kiever's talking to Mrs. Wilford, victim's wife. She found the body.
5: What's that up above?
4: How's that?
5: Music up there somewhere. Sounds like a party.
4: Oh, yeah. Well, that's a dance place. Takes a hole up the floor of the building. A Wonderland dance hall, I think that's it.
3: Mm-hmm. When was the body found, Miles? Do you know?
4: Well, the wife wasn't very definite about it. She told her she came in the shop here about 10 o'clock tonight. The place was wide open. Nobody behind the counter. Said she looked around a while, finally found her husband's body in the storeroom back there. Nothing for a weak stomach. It's pretty brutal.
5: What else do you have to say?
4: Well, not too much. She's pretty close-mouthed. Probably the shock of finding her husband like that. I don't know.
3: Do you want to show us where he is, Miles?
4: Yeah. It's straight back this way. The victim's name is Joseph Wilford. Owner of the store, ran it himself. Wife says he's had the business here for 23 years. It's a typical men's shop. You can see that.
3: Mm-hmm.
4: It's around the left. In here.
3: Okay. Go ahead.
4: He used this for his storeroom, I guess.
5: Uh-huh.
4: Well, that's it. As far as we know, the body hasn't been touched.
3: Yeah. Sure took a terrible beating. An elderly man, huh?
4: My wife said he was 64 last birthday. She couldn't think of any enemies he has. Anybody want to do this?
5: Where did he keep his cash? Did she tell you that?
4: No, cash register, I guess. Can't be sure till Leighton Prince gets here.
3: Yeah. Did you call the crime lab yet?
4: I'm waiting for you, fellas.
3: Want to call him now? Would you mind?
4: Oh, sure, sir.
3: Say, you might as well call the coroner while you're at it. Tell him there's no big rush.
4: Yeah, right.
5: Take a look around here, Jill. Looks like a tornado ripped through.
3: Yeah. Chair overturned. Clothes all over the floor. Yeah. Come here, Ben.
4: Mm-hmm.
3: Look at the body.
5: Yeah?
3: His arms tied behind his back.
5: Ordinary clothesline roll. What's that cloth knotted around his neck?
3: I don't know. Looks like it could be a woman's slip, doesn't it?
5: Mm-hmm.
3: Whoever it was, they weren't taking any chances he'd live through it. The wounds on the head here, and the neck, see?
5: Yeah. Looks like he was stamped on by boots, something like that. Maybe a narrow heel. Sure brutal.
3: It doesn't look too much like a robbery motive. Not from the beating he took, anyway, huh?
5: Yeah. Looks like he might have had a taste for art. All over the wall here, pin-up girls, fancy calendar.
4: The crime lab, Sergeant. On the way out.
3: Oh, thanks, Miles.
4: Notify Deputy Coroner. Anything else I can do for you?
3: Yeah, would you mind getting a wife down here, Ms. Wilford? We'd like to talk to her.
4: Sure, right away.
3: Thank you.
5: How's she feeling? Any hysterics?
4: No, she's pretty quiet. She went upstairs to rest. A couple of housekeeping rooms up there. Guess that's where she and her husband live.
3: Well, tell her she doesn't feel too well. We could come up there and talk to her.
4: Right, Sergeant.
5: What do you think?
3: I don't know. we'll see what the crime lab can come up with. We can start checking around the neighborhood after we talk to the wife, huh?
5: Mm-hmm. Let me take a look here.
3: What's that there?
5: It's funny. Not much place in the haberdashery for things like this, huh?
3: A woman's nightgown. Black lace, huh?
5: Mm-hmm. Packed in a gift box. Is that a card there?
3: Yeah. See if we can read it without touching it.
5: Mm-hmm.
3: Says, to a beautiful girl, you've been away too long, hoping we'll never be parted again. Signed, Joseph Wilford.
5: Seems a little funny, huh?
3: Yeah, it does.
5: Maybe his wife's been on a trip. He's going to give it to her as a present.
3: When's the last time you gave your wife a black lace nightgown? p.m. The two officers who'd answered the call, Miles and Kiever, brought the victim's wife, Mrs. Agnes Wilford, downstairs, and Ben and I questioned her. She was a small, slight woman, dark hair, dark brown eyes, a sharp nose and chin. She looked to be in her early 50s. She said that both she and her husband had emigrated to America from northern Germany 25 years before. We asked her how her married life with Mr. Wilford had been, but she kept dodging the question. We asked her how she happened to find the body.
5: The body's just as you found it, Mrs. Wilford. You didn't disturb anything?
6: No, I just came back from a friend's and looked, and I saw him, and he was dead. Somebody killed Joseph.
3: And you're pretty sure that your husband wasn't having any trouble with anybody? No enemies?
6: No, he didn't have any enemies not to do this.
5: Yes, ma'am. You lived upstairs in the back of the store with Mr. Wilford, is that right, ma'am?
6: For a long time, yes. We lived upstairs in the rooms. It was nice. Saved money for rent.
3: Well, do you have any idea at all why your husband's dead, why somebody'd want to kill him?
6: There was money in the store. They'd kill for that. You policemen. People kill for money, you know that.
3: Well, do you know where Mr. Wilford kept his money, ma'am?
6: There was a wooden drawer in the table in the back room. He would keep the money there. But I looked when I came in first. It was empty.
3: Well, was there any money in that drawer tonight? Do you know that?
6: Oh, yes. $300-$400 anyway. Joseph always kept it in there. A terrible place up above. The music all the time. The noise. You should make them be quiet. The dance hall's been up there for a year tonight anyway. They should be quiet.
5: Yes, ma'am. About the money Mr. Wilford had in the store.
6: Maybe $1,000. $700, $800, maybe that anyway. And then his wristwatch he had on, that's gone too.
5: Well, can you give us a description of the watch, Mrs. Wilford? What make it was, what it looked like?
6: Yes, I can give that to you. It's white gold, expensive. Writing on the back. Agnes to Joseph. On birthday I gave it to him.
3: Have you been away from your husband recently, ma'am? I mean, on a trip or anything like that?
6: No, I haven't been away. Why?
3: Well, we don't mean to upset you at a time like this, but would you know if your husband had any women friends? Miss Wilford?
6: If you have a cigarette, I'd like one.
5: Oh, yes, ma'am. Here you are.
6: Thank you very much.
3: Thank you for your likeness.
6: Thank you. Hmm. Do we have to talk about it?
5: I'm afraid so, ma'am.
6: Most of them I know. For 10 years it's been like this. There were many of them, young women. Joseph didn't try to hide it from me. I knew all about it.
3: You continued to live with your husband all this time, ma'am?
6: I did. He'd bring the girls to the shop here sometimes. When they'd come, I'd go away for a while. After they were gone, I'd come back. Joseph and I would never talk about it.
3: You mean you never had any arguments with your husband about the women?
6: No. He never lied to me about the girls. He had them, that's all. It was something he expected me to understand.
5: I see. You say you knew several of these women your husband went out with. Could you give us their names, please?
6: Yes, there's an address book upstairs in Joseph's desk. The names are in there.
3: I see. Would you mind showing us that address book now, please?
6: Yes, we can go upstairs. I'll get it for you.
5: There's one question I'd like to ask you, Mrs. Wilford.
6: Yes.
5: Don't mind.
6: Yes.
5: About your husband, ma'am.
6: I don't know. Hurt very much at first. And then by and by, it didn't hurt so much. Time, I guess. Habit.
5: Beg your pardon?
6: A habit. If you want to, you can get used to anything.
5: Yes, ma'am.
6: Even a man who doesn't love you anymore.
3: Went upstairs to the housekeeping rooms where Mrs. Wilford gave us her husband's personal address book. She also gave us a description of his wristwatch, which had been removed from the body, along with the name of the jeweler who'd sold her the watch. It was a Hamilton with a diamond-studded dial. The crime lab crew arrived downstairs and began their routine investigation. We finished questioning the victim's wife, and then we started checking the neighborhood. Only a few of the stores in the area were still open. We found only one possible witness, a newsboy, who told us that he'd seen an attractive, dark-haired woman enter the store earlier in the night at about 8:30 p.m. His description of her was only sketchy. Another hour of checking the neighborhood, and we went back to the store. Lieutenant Lee Jones and the crime lab crew finished checking over the entire layout. They went back downtown to give a thorough examination to what physical evidence that they'd found. The deputy coroner arrived and removed the body. Together with Hubka and Forbes from Homicide, Ben and I spent most of the next day checking with store owners in the immediate neighborhood of Wilford's Haberdashery. They could tell us nothing we hadn't already found out. We got the description and serial numbers of the victim's missing wristwatch, notified the pawn shop detail, and got out a broadcast on it. 3:45 p.m., we checked with the office.
5: We got a slow enough start on this thing, huh? Everybody tells it's the same store.
3: Yeah, seems to be pretty common knowledge. He had a lot of girlfriends. I guess we better start checking out the names in that address book, huh?
5: Yeah. Sure beats all, doesn't it, Joe?
3: What's that?
5: Mrs. Wilford, 10 years, her husband's dating other women right in front of her. It isn't normal. Can't see why she didn't just pack up and leave.
3: Well, it's kind of hard to figure at that. Maybe she was still in love with him. Wonder how Forbes and Hubka made out.
5: Well, I'll check the book, see if we've got a call.
3: Okay.
5: See. No?
3: No word from him, huh?
5: No, Lee Jones called from the crime lab, wants us to check with him. I'll call him.
3: Okay, fine.
5: 2667, please. That's right.
3: Guess we better check with the morgue, too, huh? See if they got the body posted yet?
5: Yeah. Hi, Lee, Romero. Where was it? Did you get the name? I see. All right, bye.
3: What do you have?
5: Lee talked to the coroner already. Wilford died about 9 o'clock. Cause of death was strangulation.
3: Mm-hmm. How about those wounds on the head and on the neck?
5: That didn't do it. The cloth tied around his neck. It was a woman's slip, all right.
3: Yeah. Did he pick up anything off it? Any laundry marks?
5: He did better than that.
3: Yeah?
5: He got the name of the laundry.
3: After checking for all stains and markings on the woman's slip, which had been found knotted around the murder victim's neck, Lee Jones had examined it under a special fluorescent light. He found a type of marking used by only one large laundry service in the city. We checked with the managers of the laundry company and found that the slip had been cleaned by them for a Miss Elise Dressler. She had a North Hudson Street address. We started checking on her. The first lead came from the dead man's personal address book. We found the name of Elise Dressler listed along with her address and telephone number. There was a single word scribbled beside her name and enclosed with parentheses. It said Max. That was all. 5:42 p.m. We drove out to the address, a Spanish-style apartment house on North Hudson. We rang, but there was no answer. The apartment manager told us Miss Dressler worked as a dancer at a nightclub on West 7th Street. Ben and I drove to the club, a high-priced theater restaurant, which was newly opened. We were told Elise Dressler wasn't due there until 9 p.m. We had a couple of ham and cheese sandwiches and some coffee at a lunch counter, and we checked back at the club a few minutes past 9. The show was already started. We located the Dressler girl in a room backstage. She was a tall, fairly attractive blonde. We started questioning her.
5: Can you tell us where you were last night, miss?
7: Yeah, all right. Here, I work every night but Monday. We close then.
3: What time did you get here last night?
7: Just about 8 o'clock. I had something to eat, and then I changed my costume and went to work.
5: Do you know if Mr. Wilford had any enemies?
7: No.
5: Maybe somebody he was having trouble with?
7: No, maybe that wife of his. That's none of my business. I wouldn't know.
3: You can't think of anybody at all who might want him out of the way?
7: No, I don't think so. He and Max Hollins had some arguments, but that's the only time I saw Joe mad at anybody.
3: Who's this Max Hollins?
7: He's the man who arranged for me to come out from New York. Joe and Max have been friends for a long time.
5: What were the arguments about, Miss Dressler? Do you remember?
7: Yeah, about me. You see, Max brought me out here, and I suppose at first he thought he owned me. He didn't think I should go out with any other men but him. Max is stubborn sometimes. Well, so am I. I like Wilford, so I went out with him. I went out with Max, too.
3: Well, these arguments they had about you, would you say that they were pretty mad at each other, Max and this Mr. Wilford?
7: Only last week, Max was very angry with Joe, but I think he got over it. Could we talk together later? It's almost time for me to go on. I better get outside.
3: Oh, sure. Excuse me.
5: I'll get it.
3: Okay. We'll wait backstage here for you, Miss Dressler. Is that all right?
7: Yeah, fine. Oh, that's all right. I still have a few minutes.
3: Well, how about the last time you were in Wilford's store, Miss Dressler? Can you remember that?
7: Not exactly. At least 6 months ago. I hardly ever went to see Joe there.
5: Did you ever have any occasion to leave any clothing with Wilford in his store, maybe for a cleaning alteration?
7: No, I never left them. Maybe it's possible they could be there.
3: How do you mean?
7: Well, I had some nice slips, you know. First, I sent them out, but Joe said he knew a very nice French laundry to do them. He'd come to my place, pick them up, and then take them to the laundry. Maybe he could have left them in his shop one day.
3: Well, would anybody besides yourself have access to the clothes in your apartment? Maybe a roommate?
7: No, I live by myself. I have the only key to the door except Max Hollins. He's got one. He lives in my apartment house, the upstairs floor. Nobody else has a key.
5: Did you send any clothing to the French laundry with Mr. Wilford recently?
7: Yesterday I did. Two nice slips of mine. But Joe Wilford didn't call for him. I sent him over with Max.
3: How'd that happen?
7: Max said he might as well take them. He was going down to that neighborhood by the haberdashery.
3: Oh.
7: Yeah, I wanted to see Wilford anyway. Max said he wanted to fix up their argument.
3: We continued questioning the Dressler girl after she finished her first act at the theater restaurant. She told us that she hadn't seen Max Hollins since early the day before. She was taken downtown where she gave us a full statement. Further questioning got us the information that the argument between the two men, Joseph Wilfred and Max Hollins, over the affections of Elise Dressler was far from settled at their last meeting. The girl admitted that it was a serious argument and that it ended up in a fistfight between the two men. She said Max Hollins was out of town for the night, but that he'd return early the next evening for work. He was employed as manager of a room service department at a large downtown hotel. 11:30 p.m. Ben and I drove back to the apartment house on North Hudson, and together with the building manager, we checked Max Hollins' apartment. We found nothing. The manager told us Hollins' car was parked in the apartment garage, so we went down and gave it a routine check. Under the front seat, we found a paper bag with a pair of gloves in it. There were bloodstains on both gloves. We dropped them off at the crime lab for examination. At 6 o'clock the following night, Ben and I went to the room service department of the downtown hotel where Hollins was employed.
8: Sorry, sir. Mr. Hollins is late this evening. He should be here pretty soon.
5: He notify you he'd be in late?
8: Well, he called, yes. Probably be here in 10 or 15 minutes. I'm his assistant. Can I help you?
5: No, it's all right. We'll wait.
8: All right.
3: Well, pardon me. I wonder if we could look at your wristwatch, please.
8: Well, surely. It's just a few minutes past.
3: No,
8: eight.
3: We just want to look at the watch if we could.
8: Oh, sure. Here.
3: Could you take it off? I'd like to look at the back of it if it's all right.
8: Sure, that's all right. Here.
3: Thank
8: nice
3: you.
8: Looking, isn't it? Just got it yesterday.
3: That's so.
5: Same engraving. Agnes to Joseph.
3: Where'd you get this watch, sir?
8: Well, what's the matter?
3: Where'd you get it?
8: Max Hollins. He sold it to me.
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3: February 21st, Friday, 6:30 p.m. We called the office and notified them that we'd located the wristwatch taken from the body of the murder victim, Joseph Wilfred. A stakeout was placed on the North Hudson Street apartment house. Ben and I stayed on at the hotel waiting the return of the murder suspect, Max Hollins. We talked to his assistant and found out that Hollins had a room in the hotel where he could sleep whenever he was called on to work late at night. 6:55 p.m. We called the office back and asked for a couple of men to be sent over to check the suspect's room. A few minutes later, Hollins himself showed up for work. Apparently, he'd been doing some drinking. Ben and I questioned him at his desk to stall for time until the men from the office could get to the hotel and make a thorough check of the suspect's room. Hollins was kept busy on the phone taking room service orders from the hotel guests. In between calls, we talked to him.
10: I left Elise in the apartment, and then I took the few pieces of laundry she had and dropped them off at Wilfred's store. It was about 6 o'clock Wednesday night.
5: You mentioned to the Dressler girl you wanted to see Mr. Wilfred. You wanted to patch up an argument you'd had with him?
10: Yes, I just wanted to make sure he didn't have any bad feelings about it. Really wasn't much of an argument.
3: How long did you stay at Wilfred's store, Mr. Hollins? Do you remember that?
10: 20 minutes, maybe a half hour. We talked, and we had a glass of wine in the back room. No, it was upstairs. We drank the wine, and everything was all right. I guess it was about 6:30 when I left the store. It was all right then.
3: Well, did anybody come in the store while you were there?
10: No, there was nobody.
5: How about Mrs. Wilfred? Was she in the store at all during the time you were there on Wednesday?
10: No, he said she was gone for the day. She'd be back later on. We finished our talk, then I left. It was the last time I saw Joseph. It was a terrible thing, somebody to kill him. Excuse me again, please.
3: Yes, sir. Go ahead.
10: Room service, may I help you, please? Yes, sir. Yes, sir. Well, could I suggest the palace court salad? Very nice, yes. Parts of artichokes filled with fresh crab meat, a Thousand Island dressing garnished with slices of avocado. All right, sir. Two orders. Some consomme. All right. French rolls, coffee, and brandy. 8:13. Yes, sir, right away. Fred, this order for 8:13.
11: Yes, Mr. Holland.
10: That's Mr. and Mrs. Morrow, 8:13. Make it quickly, please.
11: Yes.
10: One of the best men I have, Fred. We keep a very high standard in our room service. Only the very best.
11: They're all Geneva men.
5: Yes, sir. Something else we'd like to find out.
11: 21 years ago, I came here to the hotel. It was nothing. They were serving garbage. Bad service. Very bad. I built our staff one by one. I did it. There's our staff list there. Finest waiters in the country. Henry Sanchez, Fred LaSalle, Conrad Lutz, Joe Zwick.
3: Yes, sir.
11: And Elmer Creighton. He waited on the president when he came to visit here from Washington. The president thought so much of our service, he wrote a letter to Elmer later on. No argument at all. I have the best spin in the country, the best food. 21 years to make it like it is. I did it all myself.
3: I understand you and Wilford were old friends, Mr. Hollins. You knew him quite a number of years, all right?
11: Most of his life, yes. I knew Joseph in the old country. We came from the same town. Terrible thing that's happened. I always liked Joseph, a good friend.
5: What about these arguments you had with him lately about the girl, Lise Dresler? They amount to anything?
11: No, but it showed something typical of Joseph. Maybe it was the business he was in. Dollars. It's all he thought about. The big dollar. He knew he had more money than I did. He thought he could do anything with it.
3: How do you mean?
11: About the girl, Elise. I took a visit to the old country 3 years ago, Strasbourg. That's where I learned my trade, from the best maitre d's in Europe.
3: Mm-hmm.
11: I met Elise on my way back in New York. You can check up on all my background. I worked at the Grand Hotel in Brussels. That's when it was the best. I was at the Carlton in London. Then I went to Venice, the Hotel Danieli. After, I went to the Hotel Majestic in Cannes.
5: Yes, sir. What would that have to do with Miss Dresner?
11: Very nice girl. We liked each other. When I came back here, I arranged for her to come out from New York. Took care of everything. I thought I'd like to marry her when she came here.
3: How about it, Hollins? You want to tell us now?
11: Sir?
3: Did you kill Wilford?
11: Excuse me, please. Room service, may I help you, please? Yes, Mr. Sutter. Dinner for 12 tomorrow night in your suite. Your wife and I made up the menu. Certainly, Mr. Sutter. I'll check it over for you. Let's see. We serve caviar with clini to start with, then the soup, consomme, madeleine, and with the soup, amontillado. Yes, sir, that's Spanish. Then crab legs, Saint-Denis. Sir? Saint-Denis, that's crab legs rolled in breadcrumbs, fried in butter, served in a terrapin dish with bechamel sauce. After that, the Chateaubriand with truffle sauce, souffle potatoes, small green peas français, and with that we serve Ponte Cornet 27. Dessert, we shall have peach bombay, coffee, and liqueurs afterward. Yes, sir. Henry Sanchez and Conrad Lutz. They'll serve you. Thank you. Thank you, Mr. Sutter. Good night, sir.
5: Real gentleman, Mr. Sutter. He knows how to give a dinner party.
11: The old school. Not so many of them left now. It's not like it used to be. People aren't the same anymore. Oh, yes, Fred. What is it?
3: A message for the officers here, Sergeant.
12: Oh, thank you.
3: Excuse us a minute.
11: Oh, of course.
5: What is it?
3: It's from Forbes. They checked his room in the hotel. They didn't find anything.
5: But he came downtown, huh?
3: Yeah. Hollins, we'll have to ask you to come downtown.
11: Oh, yes. Get my top coat on here. Now, there. Mm-hmm. Out this way, Sergeant.
3: All right.
11: You park your car in the hotel garage?
5: No, sir, outside on 10th Street.
11: You go out the side door, then. This way. It's starting to rain. You both have your top coat?
3: Yeah.
5: Yes.
3: Well, let's go. We're parked right down this way.
11: What did Elise say? Elise Dresler.
3: She said you had a fight with Wilford. You went to see him the same day he was murdered.
11: Yes. It's terrible. It's too bad.
5: Might as well tell you, sir. We've got the evidence. Quite a bit of it. All points to you.
11: Oh? How is that?
3: Well, the pair of gloves you were wearing, we found them. The wristwatch you took off the body, we found that, too.
11: Yeah.
3: You want to tell us about it?
11: I didn't use good sense. I didn't know what to do when I went to see him. But I didn't have it in my mind to kill him. God knows I tried to talk to him. I asked him, please, to stay away from Elise. I asked him as a friend.
5: Yes, sir.
11: All he said to me was, Max, I give her presents and she likes me. I have the money to give her what she wants, Max. You haven't got the money. That's what he said to me.
3: You had a fight with him then?
11: No, there wasn't any fight. I'm not sorry. I killed him, but I'm not sorry.
3: You want to give us a statement about it downtown?
11: I suppose. I'm not ashamed of it.
3: All right, let's go. Down this way.
11: Any man would have done the same. How could you hear such talk and not kill him?
5: How about the wristwatch you took off of him? The money from the drawer?
11: I wanted to hurt him more, even after he was dead, after I beat him and beat him. I knew it would be the worst way to hurt Joseph, to take his money.
5: Here we are. In the back, Alan.
11: Yeah. Sergeant.
5: Yeah.
11: I've told you now. I killed him. Don't you think I had a right to kill him?
5: I wouldn't know.
11: But he was like that. The first time you met Joseph, you would know he was bad. It was better for everybody for him to die. First time you met him, you would know that.
5: I'm sorry, I wouldn't know, mister.
11: What?
5: The only time I met him, he was dead.
0: The story you have just heard was true. The names were changed to protect the innocent.
1: On June 4th, trial was held in Superior Court, Department 89, City and County of Los Angeles, State of California. In a moment, the results of that trial.
0: And now here is our star, Jack Webb.
3: Thank you. 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
0: Ladies and gentlemen, Dragnet has a very important announcement for all of you at the close of tonight's program. The
16: hear is true. The names have been changed to protect the innocent.
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1: Dragnet, the documented drama of an actual crime. For the next 30 minutes, in cooperation with the Los Angeles Police Department, you will travel step by step on the side of the law through an actual case transcribed from official police files. From beginning to end, from crime to punishment, Dragnet is the story of your police force in action.
3: It was Saturday, October 3rd. It was hot in Los Angeles. We were working the day watch out of robbery detail. My partner's Ben Romero. The boss is Harry Didion, captain of robbery. My name's Friday. It was 11:38 p.m. when I got to Georgia Street Receiving Hospital, room 5, treatment room.
18: Joe?
3: Hi, how's it going, Ben?
18: We're not going to be able to talk to him anymore tonight. Doctor said maybe late tomorrow morning.
3: How's the old man making out?
18: He's resting a lot better. Doctor gave him a sedative. Old fella sure had a rough time.
3: Well, how about since I've been gone? Did he tell you anything else?
18: No, just kept repeating the same thing. Two guys forced their way into his house, beat his wife, tortured him, took all their jewelry. That's about it.
3: Yeah. Well, I put in a call to the office. I got a broadcast out on the information that we have. There's not much to go on.
18: We should be able to pick up a little something more tomorrow. Doc said it's been a long time since he's seen anything like this, where they worked old man over.
3: What'd they do to the fella's hands, anyway? The doctor able to tell?
18: He thinks they used a hat pin on him, something like that. It's sharp and thin. Mm. At least a dozen wounds in both hands. He's pretty badly burned, too.
3: Yeah.
18: Hard to imagine somebody that cold-blooded. 71-year-old man, soles of his feet a mass of burns. Wonder his heart stood up through the beating I gave him.
3: Has he got a weak heart?
18: He's had a little trouble, yeah. Terrific shock going through something like this at his age.
3: Well, maybe we better check back at their house, huh? See how the old fellow's wife is doing, huh?
18: Yeah, right. How's it shape up for you?
3: Well, there's not an awful lot to go on yet. Wasn't a shot in the dark. I think we can count on that. Whoever the thieves were, they had some kind of an inside tip. The old man and his wife, well, they don't put up much of an appearance. You wouldn't be apt to figure that they had $3,000 or $4,000 in jewelry put away at home, would you?
18: Maybe his wife might have some idea. Joy's a lousy shame.
3: Yeah.
18: Yeah, you might halfway understand that they just held him up, but working him over the way they did.
3: There was no sense to it at all.
18: Trying to show off what a couple of rough bums they are, maybe that's it.
3: Well, then let's do them a favor.
18: Hmm?
3: Let's show them what it costs. Ben and I got in the car and drove back to the Westlake Park area to the home of the robbery victim, 71-year-old Wendell McClung, and his wife, Catherine McClung. It was a one-story wooden frame building, gray shingled, a typical modest four-room bungalow. The men from Unit 31R who'd answered the robbery call were still there standing by. Another pair of men from robbery detail, Powers and Gonzalez, were checking the neighborhood for possible leads on the suspects. Inside the house, Ben and I found Mrs. McClung propped up in an easy chair in the living room. She was a small, chubby woman, gray-haired, looked to be in her 50s. We assured her husband's condition wasn't critical. Outside of a small bruise on her forehead and a case of nervous upset, she seemed to be all right. In recounting the story of the holdup, Mrs. McClung told us the two bandits rang the front doorbell and forced their way into the house at gunpoint shortly before 8 o'clock that night.
18: How about the color of their hair, ma'am? Their weight and height?
19: No. I hardly saw a thing. Just that one look at them when they first pushed their way in.
18: Well, how was that, baby? Blindfolded?
19: guess they might just as well have. You see, when they started to hit Wendell, my husband Wendell, mm-hmm. knock him down, I went after them, and one of them slapped me right across my face and knocked my glasses off.
3: I see.
19: I reached out to find them, but before I did, I guess one of those gangsters stepped on them. $35 glasses broke the lenses, just ruined the frame. Now look at that. Of course, I can't see a thing without them. That's why I say I might as well have been blindfolded.
18: And you didn't have a chance to notice what kind of clothes they had on and what they looked like at all?
19: Well, they weren't shabby, I know that. Pretty well dressed, if memory serves. Both of them in dark suits. If only they wouldn't have broken my glasses.
3: How about their voices, Miss McClung? Anything unusual about the way they talked? Anything that they might have said? Miss McClung?
19: No, I was just thinking. Oh. One's name was Sam, I remember that. The other one had sort of an accent of some kind. Maybe from the Midwest or maybe Texas. One of those funny people.
18: Funny people? How do you mean, ma'am?
19: Well, you know, something like a cowboy or a farmer. That funny kind of talk.
18: Yeah, I see.
19: I guess I really should be inside fixing you men a cup of tea. Maybe if you'd just help me up.
18: That's
19: here.
18: All right, ma'am. You just sit there.
19: When my sister Dolly gets here, it shouldn't be too long. I'll have her fix something.
3: There's no need to bother, ma'am. We'd like to have you tell us this if you can. Did your husband do anything at all to provoke the two men? I mean, did he call out for help or try to get to a phone, anything like that?
19: It was the jewelry we had, Wendell and I, just those few pieces. The two men seemed to know all about it, just as if they had a list of the things.
18: That's so?
19: Yes. When they first came in, they took my engagement ring and old brooch that belonged to my mother I was wearing. Then they got Wendell in that chair over there and tried to make him tell where our other things were.
3: Well, now, is it pretty common knowledge around the neighborhood here that you and your husband own expensive jewelry, ma'am?
19: No, I don't think so. What the men seemed most interested in was Wendell's ring, his diamond signet ring. It was a beautiful thing, 4 carats.
3: Yes, ma'am, we've got a description on that. That was when they tried to force your husband to tell him where it was hidden, is that right?
19: I never thought anybody'd be that cruel, officer. Downright cruel. They burned his hands and his feet, kept hitting him in the face with their fists. It was just terrible. Poor Wendell. He finally had to tell them.
18: I see.
19: They went and found the things, and then they came back in here and ripped out the phone. Warned us not to move.
18: Mm-hmm.
19: And then they left. I just broke down and cried, officer, to see poor Wendell there, the way they abused him.
3: Yes, ma'am, we understand.
19: You're sure he's going to be all right? What did the doctor say?
3: Well, he said there's no danger, ma'am. Mr. McClung's resting comfortably now.
19: Well, that must be my sister,
3: Dolly.
19: You
3: want to stay right here with Ms. McClung, Ben? I'll get that.
18: Yeah, all right. Joe?
3: Hi, Jess. You and Powers do any good?
18: I've been checking through the neighborhood 3 or 4 blocks around. Not an awful lot. A lot of people know the McClungs. Few of them know about their having jewelry. None of them saw anything unusual going on tonight.
3: The thieves used the car. We know that. Didn't anybody at all spot it?
18: I'm not sure, but there's one possibility. Some of the neighbors said a young kid was peddling magazines down this block tonight, mm-hmm. just about the same time as a robbery. He might have spotted
3: well,
18: something.
3: That's fine. Where is the boy? Where does he live?
18: Well, that's what we asked the neighbors.
3: Yeah.
18: Nobody knows.
3: A supplementary broadcast and an APB was gotten out containing what description we had on the two holdup men, plus descriptions of each article of jewelry taken from Mr. and Mrs. McClung. The following morning, along with Jess Gonzalez and Johnny Powers, we continued canvassing the immediate neighborhood of the holdup. The only thing we got was a fair description of the boy who'd been selling magazines the night before in the vicinity of the McClung house, and also the names of the magazines he was peddling. Monday morning, 9 a.m., we got in touch with the local distributor for the publications, got a list of 5 boys who sold for them in that general area, and started checking them out. Third on the list was a Bill Newsom, a sophomore student at a nearby parochial high school. He lived a half a dozen blocks from the McClungs. We checked at his house, but his mother told us he wasn't at home.
20: I'm sure Billy won't be long.
18: Thank you, ma'am.
20: Right in here, officer.
18: Just go ahead.
20: Thank you. Sit down, won't you?
3: Thank you very much.
20: Must be him now. Billy, in here.
21: Yeah, Ma.
20: Come in here, Bill. 2 police officers to see you.
21: Huh?
20: Bill, this is Sergeant Friday and Sergeant Romero, my son Bill.
3: Very well.
20: Would you excuse me? I'm going to have to start fixing dinner. You go right ahead and have your talk with Bill. I'll be out in the kitchen.
3: All right, ma'am. Thank you very much.
20: You speak right up now, Bill. Try and help the officers all you can.
2: How can I help you? What's it all about?
18: We understand you have a magazine out in the neighborhood, Bill. Your mother tells us you were out selling this last Saturday night.
2: Yes, sir, that's right. Thursdays and Saturdays, they're my regular nights.
18: Mm-hmm.
2: I don't really sell, though.
21: How do you mean, son?
2: Well, you see, I line up all my customers ahead of time. I got a regular list of people they buy from me every week. I don't do any door-to-door selling. That way's not much good.
21: I see. Do you have a regular customer on your list by the name of McClung, Bill? That's M-C-C-L-U-N-G.
2: Yeah, Mr. McClung. Once a month, he takes a gardening magazine. Comes out the last week in every month.
21: Were you over near the McClung's place Saturday night? You remember?
2: Yeah, I was. I went right by it. I've got customers all along that block there. Say, this wouldn't be about that robbery.
18: That's right, Bill. You heard about it?
2: After church Sunday, a couple of kids who go to the same school I do, they live right around the McClung's. They heard about it.
18: What time was it when you went by there Saturday night, you remember?
2: Oh, about a couple of minutes after nine, I guess. Maybe a quarter after. When I heard about the robbery on Sunday, I thought maybe I ought to tell somebody about it. I wasn't sure about it, though. You know, I didn't want to be a pest.
21: What do you mean, son? You weren't sure about what?
2: This dark blue sedan I saw parked on the street there, just a couple of houses down from the McClung's place. The reason I even noticed it was because it was a new car, almost a brand new car, but it looked like the license plates on it were kind of old.
21: Mm-hmm. What else?
2: Well, I delivered some magazines to Mrs. Brubaker, and I got my money for them. And then coming down the stairs, I saw these two men. I'm not sure they came out of Mr. McClung's house. It's dark, you know, but I thought that's where they came from. Anyway, they went down the street, got in the car, and took off. Seemed to be in a hurry.
18: Well, what did the two men look like, Bill? Do you have any idea?
2: No, I didn't see them too well. Wasn't too close to them. I was about from, here to across the street from them.
18: How about their clothes? You notice them at all?
2: Yeah, they had suits on, dark suits. I know that.
21: How would you describe their build, son? Medium, tall, fat, skinny? What would you say?
2: Why, I think I'd say medium. Yeah, both of them medium.
21: Now, about that car, Bill. You said it was a dark blue sedan, new model, and the license plates look kind of old. Is that right?
2: Yeah, that's right. That's how I first noticed it parked down by the restaurant.
18: How's that?
2: About 7:15 when I started my route down on South Benson, I saw the same car parked outside the restaurant down there. Forget the name of the place now. It just opened about a month ago.
18: You're sure it was the same car?
2: Oh, yeah, I'm pretty sure. That's why I noticed it again when I saw it up by McClung's place. I thought it looked kind of terrible, brand new car like that with old license plates.
21: By any chance, son, do you remember the license number on those plates?
2: No, sir, I didn't notice it at all.
21: Mm.
2: I'll tell you what, though.
21: Yeah?
2: If I see that car again, I'll be sure and get the number for you.
21: Before we left the home of 16-year-old Bill Newsom, we got a complete description of the car which he'd seen parked near the McClung's home on the night of the robbery. He told us it was a 1950 Hudson, four-door sedan, dark blue, white sidewall tires. We relayed the information downtown to

0: 7:30. They seem to be all right.
1: Do you remember what they looked like at all?
0: No, I didn't notice them that much, officer.
1: Can you give us some general idea?
0: They're on the young side, I guess. Not more than 28, 30. One of them talked like a Midwesterner, I think. You know, maybe Arkansas, Texas, someplace like that.
2: Well, could you give us any idea what they were wearing? Would
0: well,
2: you remember
0: they had suits on, dark suits. One had on a gray hat, and that's about all I remember. The reason I can place them at all is because Saturday was a pretty slow night at the bar. There's a new place here, you know, and it takes a little time to cultivate a trade.
2: Well, did these two men stop for dinner here? Do you remember that?
0: No. They sat right here at the bar and had a couple of beers, and then they left. No dinner.
1: Did you wait on them, sir?
0: Yes, sir, I did. I served them both a bottle of beer, imported Dutch beer.
2: Uh-huh. Do you serve quite a bit of that imported beer, do you?
0: No, not here, no. It's mostly cocktail trade. These two fellows are the only ones I remember asking for.
2: Well, do you remember if the two men handled the beer bottles at all?
0: They handled them?
2: Well, I mean, did you pour
0: them? I filled up their glasses and set the bottle down. I guess they did handle them. They emptied the bottle.
2: I see.
0: But they'd almost have to, wouldn't they?
1: Would you still have those two bottles on hand?
0: Let's see. I guess I would. They don't pick up the empties till sometime around the middle of the week.
2: We'd like to take a look at them, if you don't mind.
0: Oh, sure thing. You guys just want to follow me down the bar here? It's in the storeroom just in back.
2: All right. Let's go.
0: It's right back here, officer.
2: Fine.
0: Yeah, they're right over here. There you go. Holland label. Only ones in the whole case. The same two I served those fellas.
2: Yeah, I see.
0: What do you think? Fingerprints?
1: Maybe.
0: And as soon as you get the fingerprints, you can pick them up, can't you?
1: Yeah, when we find the men they belong to.
2: Monday, 6 p.m. We called Leighton Fingerprints, and they came out to check the evidence. First, they obtained a set of the bartender's fingerprints to serve as a basis for comparison. Then they dusted each of the empty beer bottles carefully. After the various sets of prints were lifted off the bottles, the men went back to the office to run the sets through, classify their findings, and then turn them over to R&I for further checking. While they worked on it, Ben and I ducked out and had a sandwich and a bowl of soup for dinner. 7:25 p.m. We got back to the city hall.
1: I sure am getting tired of the kind of food that guy serves, Joe. It seems to get worse every time I go in there.
2: Yeah, it wasn't very good, was it?
1: I'm willing to bet I know his formula for the soup. 2 gallons of hot water and 1 bouillon cube. Well, I've gone and done it before. I may still do it again.
2: What's that?
1: Bring my dinner from home in a paper sack. Pack a thermos full of hot coffee. It'd be a better deal than across the street.
2: I don't know about that. You remember the last time you had your wife fix you up a thermos full of coffee?
1: Yeah, I almost forgot. Wasn't any better than the stuff across the street.
3: Hi. Where you two been?
1: Hi, Jess. Getting something to eat.
3: Well, Leighton Prince called just a minute ago. Told him I'd give you the message.
2: What's that?
3: Well, the prints they lifted off those beer bottles. Checked them through the record bureau.
2: Yeah.
3: Found 2 sets. They made both of them.
4: 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In the first state listed, Fatima sales up 69%.
5: In the second, Fatima sales up 118%.
4: Another state, Fatima sales up 92%.
5: Still another state, Fatima sales up 142%. 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
2: October 5th, Saturday, 7:40 p.m. The 2 sets of fingerprints which had been lifted from the empty beer bottles were checked through R&I and identified as those belonging to 2 known criminals. The first was Henry Vincent Moss, WMA, 29 years old. He'd served 2 terms in the county jail for burglary and grand theft auto, and 1 term in San Quentin for robbery. The second was Ernest Robert Windsor, WMA, 28 years old. His home was listed as Little Rock, Arkansas.

0: had twice been convicted on charges of first-degree burglary and served time at the Arkansas State Penitentiary. We pulled the packages on both of the men, checked the last known addresses, but failed to locate either of them. To double-check their identification, we showed mug shots of Windsor and Moss to the robbery and torture victims, Mr. and Mrs. McClung. They gave positive identification of both men. So did the bartender at the restaurant where they'd stopped for the beer. We got out a broadcast and an all-points bulletin on them immediately. We began the routine legwork, checking with all the friends, relatives, and associates who were listed on the mama sheet in each suspect's package. As usual, it was a long, monotonous haul. One of the persons listed as fairly close to Ernest Windsor was an aunt of his, a Mrs. Marie Rolfe, whom we located at her home in the Echo Park district.
1: No, I hadn't seen Ernest in almost a year, Sergeant. What is it you want him for?
2: I'd like to talk to you about it a few minutes, Mrs. Rolfe, if you don't mind.
1: I don't know how I can help you. You can come in for a minute if you want. I've got to go out and do some errands pretty soon, though.
2: That's all right, ma'am. Thank you.
1: Right in here. Sit down if you want.
2: Thank you very much.
1: I've got finished taking care of my little children here, giving them nice clean cages.
2: Good thing. Is they all canaries, ma'am?
1: Oh, yes. Oscar and Ethel, that's these two here. They're both genuine rollers. Their grandfolks came from Germany. Beautiful singers. Wonderful company.
2: Yes, ma'am.
1: My others are pretty, too. They're only choppers, though.
2: Ma'am?
1: Choppers. They're different than rollers. They sing much louder. Maybe not as nicely, but I don't like to play favorites. I like all of them. You have birds, Sergeant?
2: No, ma'am.
1: You should. I think everybody should have a canary in the house. Cheerful, you know. Wonderful company. Don't know what I'd do without mine.
0: About your nephew, Ernest, Mrs. Rolfe. Have you any idea at all how we could contact him?
1: As I say, it's been almost a year since I last heard from him. What would this be about, Sergeant?
0: Just a routine investigation, ma'am. We understand that you're quite close with your nephew, that he lived with you for a time.
1: Yes, that's right, he did. When you come right down to it, Ernie's a good boy. He kept bad company, that's what I always said. Got him in trouble 2 or 3 times. I suppose you know that.
0: You live alone here in the house, do you, Mrs. Rolfe?
1: Yes, that's right, Sergeant. See, I'm a widow. Husband's gone a good many years now.
0: You don't take in boarders or anyone like that?
1: Oh, no. Just me and my pets here. They're company enough.
0: I wonder if you'd explain that laundry piled up in the bed there in the next room, ma'am.
1: What's that?
0: The men's shirts, stockings, the underwear. They're right there in the bed there.
1: Well, I usually try to keep things in better order than that. Just some laundry I do, Sergeant. Little odd jobs for some of the bachelor men in the neighborhood. I do it as a favor for them.
2: You're sure about that, Ms. Roth? Ma'am?
1: What do you want Ernest for? Why do you have to chase after him all the time? Persecute him?
2: We're not persecuting him.
1: Ever since he's come here from Arkansas, it's been nothing but police chasing after him. Can't you give Ernie a chance? All he wants is a chance. He told me so himself.
0: We've checked through his record, Ms. Rolfe. He's had all the chances in the world, and nobody's persecuting him.
1: Then why are you chasing him again? Hunting him down? Why don't you leave him alone for a spell? Give him a chance to get a job, do something. Why are you chasing him?
0: Well, this is a robbery charge, Ms. Rolfe. He's been positively identified. He and Henry Moss forced their way into an old couple's home a few weeks back. They tortured the old man, and they beat him till he was unconscious. That's what we want Ernie for.
1: How'd you know it was Ernie? You could have made a mistake.
2: No mistake, ma'am. The victims identified his picture. There wasn't a doubt in their mind. And where is he?
1: You sure that's the truth? You sure it's Ernie again?
2: Yes, ma'am. Again. You can have all the proof you need.
1: And the last time he told me, he swore on the memory of his own mother. He swore he wouldn't do anything wrong again. I guess I just don't know Ernest.
0: Where is he, ma'am? You want to tell us?
1: It's the last time, Sergeant. I'm sorry. Ernie's had his last time.
0: Yes, ma'am.
1: He's sleeping. The room over the garage. You'll find him there.
0: Ernest Windsor was apprehended and placed under arrest. His room was searched, as well as the entire home of his aunt, Mrs. Marie Rolfe. We failed to find a trace of any of the jewelry stolen from Mr. and Mrs. McClung. After we made arrangements for a stakeout on the house, Windsor was taken downtown to the interrogation room, where Jess Gonzalez, Ben, and I questioned him for 5 hours. He refused to tell us anything. At a special show-up, he was positively identified as one of the hold-up men by the two victims. Windsor was booked at the main jail on suspicion of 211 PC. The investigation went on. Every possible lead on the other suspect, Henry Moss, was checked out. We got nowhere. It was obvious that either Moss was in possession of all the jewelry stolen from the McClungs or it had been hidden away someplace, known only to Windsor and Moss. From time to time, we had Windsor taken from his jail cell for questioning. It wasn't hard to tell. He was bothered with the possibility that perhaps Moss had run off with the entire loot and was enjoying himself while Windsor spent his time in jail. We worked hard on that particular angle while we questioned him, but Windsor still refused to break. to give us any kind of a lead on Moss. A month passed. Wednesday, November 8th.
2: Sure working out into a dull routine. A full month. We got exactly what we started with.
0: Yeah. If we can only get Windsor to break it, it'd sure do a lot toward wrapping this thing up, wouldn't it?
2: I don't know what he figures he's going to gain by keeping quiet.
0: Yeah.
2: Gonzalez and Johnny Power said they were checking out a tip from some informant this morning. Supposed to know where Henry Moss is.
0: Wonder if they found any luck. They ought to be back by now.
2: Yeah.
0: Go ahead.
2: Hey, Jess.
3: Oh, hi.
0: How about it? You do any good this morning?
3: Oh, not a bit. Informant didn't even show up. Johnny's going to meet him this afternoon. Doesn't look to be very much. How about you fellas?
2: Same, Jess. We're going as slow as you are.
0: I get it. Robbery, Friday. Yeah, George. Uh-huh. Third and Main. You sure, huh? Right, yeah, right away. Well, maybe we got a break.
2: What is it?
0: Henry Moss, he tried to hock a ring at a pawn shop, 3rd and Main, about 20 minutes ago.
3: He make it?
0: Well, the pawnbroker stalled him. He didn't know for sure that the guy was hot.
2: Well, how's it stand?
0: Moss said he'd come back to close the deal.
2: When?
0: Half an hour. 11:55 a.m. A special detail of men, including Gonzalez and Powers, Ben and myself, were sent to cover the pawn shop near 3rd and Main. Gonzalez and Powers staked out in stores adjoining the place. Ben and I were stationed inside the pawn shop. Another team of men covered the rear exit. We waited. The suspect, Henry Moss, failed to show at the appointed time. We kept waiting. 1 p.m., 1:30. No sign of him. At 1:45 p.m., a young-looking, dark-haired man in a neat gray suit entered the shop and approached the manager at the rear counter. There wasn't any mistaking him. Henry Moss. He surrendered himself without even protesting. We took him to the city hall, to the interrogation room, where we started to question him. Meantime, Gonzalez and Powers located the apartment where the suspect had been staying. His rooms and personal belongings were searched, and every piece of the missing jewelry recovered. Surprisingly enough, in contrast to his partner, Ernie Windsor, Moss was cooperative, even obliging. We had a stenographer take his full statement, and then we got ready to move him over to the main jail for booking.
2: Just a couple of questions before we leave, Moss.
4: Sure, Sergeant. Go ahead.
2: We've had you in here before. How come all the cooperation this time?
4: Why not? I had it figured before time. If you got me, you'd have everything you need on me. Wouldn't do much good putting in a beef, would it?
0: Whose idea was it to start with, Moss? The hold-up deal. Yours, or was it Windsor's?
4: Both of us, I guess. I didn't want to get rough with the old man. I mean, the way Ernie did. That part I didn't like. All I wanted was the loot. Ernie just lost his head. Too bad.
2: All right. You ready to go?
4: Anytime, Sergeant. Hey, I wonder if I could ask a favor.
0: What's that?
4: Well, it's going to get a little tough in there in that jail. Wonder if we couldn't stop for a good steak and some french fries first, huh? Maybe some good restaurant around here?
0: No, it won't work, Moss.
4: You know I wouldn't try anything.
2: You put your order in a long time ago, mister.
4: What do you mean?
2: When you worked over that old couple.
4: Yeah?
2: That's when you ordered jail food.
5: The story you have just heard was true. The names were changed to protect the innocent.
6: On March 2nd, trial was held in Superior Court, Department 88, City and County of Los Angeles, State of California. In a moment, the results of that trial. Now, here's our star, Jack Webb.
0: Thank you. 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
6: Ernest Windsor and Henry Moss were tried and convicted on one count of first-degree robbery and one count of assault with intent to do great bodily harm. Both men are now serving their terms in the state penitentiary. First-degree robbery is punishable by imprisonment for no less than 1 nor more than 10 years.
5: Ladies and gentlemen, the lives of millions of ragged and helpless Koreans depend on the unneeded clothes in your closet. 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Fatima Cigarettes, best of all king-size cigarettes, has brought you Dragnet, transcribed from Los Angeles.

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4: 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Johannesburg, Cape Town, London, Paris, Sydney, Tokyo, Beijing, Seoul, Amsterdam, Antwerp, Brussels, Madrid, Guadalajara, Havana, Hamburg, Vienna, Montreal, Toronto, Vancouver, Boise, Martinsburg, Winchester, Rochester, Hagerstown, Chambersburg, Charlestown, Berkeley Springs, Leesburg, Fairfax, Baltimore, Washington, Harrisburg, Philadelphia, Pittsburgh, Canton, Cleveland, Columbus, Michiana, Detroit, Milwaukee, Buffalo, Fort Lauderdale, Miami, the Palm Beaches, Fort Wayne, Port St. Lucie, Myrtle Beach, Charlotte, Wilmington, Jacksonville, Dallas, Lubbock, Los Angeles, Sacramento, Seattle, Honolulu, Nashville, Beaumont, Port Arthur, New Orleans, Baton Rouge, Columbus, Birmingham, Minneapolis, Chicago, Boston, Austin, Corpus Christi, Denver, San Francisco, Gotham City. 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

0: Adjust to 10%, calibrate residual dampeners. Aha! Oh, yes, very good indeed.
1: What exactly are you trying to do, Doctor?
0: What? Oh, incredibly advanced temporal engineering, dear boy. You wouldn't understand.
2: You could always try explaining it to us.
0: I could always try explaining trigonometry to an earthworm, Miss Wright, but that would hardly mean it would comprehend Pythagoras' theorem. Now, let me see. Now,
1: charming.
0: 1.3, carry the 2.
3: Grandfather, you're being rude.
0: I am. Nonsense, child. Don't be ridiculous.
3: Grandfather.
0: Eh? Oh, am I?
3: Perhaps a little.
0: Oh, well, in that case, you have my apologies. It's simply that I'm most excited by this new hypothesis. I'm afraid that when I get engaged with the possibility, the societal niceties can somewhat slip my mind.
1: Yes, we've noticed.
0: Now, where was I? Yes.
3: Could you at least give us a faint idea of what you're trying to do, though, Grandfather? I mean, it might give us peace of mind.
0: What's that?
2: Broad terms. Some vague idea of what you're attempting to achieve.
3: A generalization.
0: Oh, well, that could be feasible. I suppose I could always manage an approximation of layman's terms of a sort.
1: All right, then. Let's try that.
0: You're aware of the principle of a slingshot.
2: A slingshot? That's a weapon for throwing stones, isn't it?
1: In biblical times. I suppose the equivalent for us would be a child's catapult. I've confiscated plenty of those in my day. Young Master Thompson in the third form managed to supply me with 7 all in his own.
0: No. I'm talking about the navigational principle.
1: Navigational principle? No, you've lost me.
3: A gravitational slingshot, where you use the gravity of a celestial object to accelerate the speed of your craft. It means you can achieve much greater speeds without using up anywhere near as much fuel.
0: Precisely. Spaceships find it particularly useful as a method of executing a sort of about turn in space. You loop around the planet, then shoot off back the way you came at a vastly increased velocity.
2: I think we're going to have to take your word for that.
1: It is a little outside my field of expertise.
0: So you can understand why I was hesitant about supplying the details in the first place, can't you?
2: And that's what you're trying to do? Loop us around a planet?
0: Yes and no, Barbara. Yes and no. I'm trying to make the same effect work temporally.
3: A time slingshot instead of a gravitational one?
0: Quite so, as a means of returning these two young people home. The precise method is a little complex, but the idea is generally sound. We've only recently left Earth, so a temporal slingshot should spin us around 180 degrees in a chronological sense and back to their home planet again, just a little closer to their own time.
1: Does sound promising. What little of it I can understand.
2: It certainly does.
0: Yeah, there's no point in something merely sounding promising. The proof of the pudding is in the eating, is it not?
2: You mean you're ready to do it now?
0: I believe I have completed the necessary calculations, yes.
1: Right. I see.
0: And I intend to test them out at once.
3: At once? Are you really sure that's wise, Grandfather?
0: What? Of course it's wise. Everything I do is wise. Why dilly-dally, child? Do you not have faith in my abilities?
3: Of course I do, Grandfather. It's just that you have occasionally made mistakes in the past.
0: Nonsense.
2: From time to time.
0: Oh, balderdash. Every instance where I've made a mistake, I've known precisely what I was doing, if not more so. The problem has always been events outside of my control.
3: Perhaps if I check through what you've worked out.
0: Oh, don't be ridiculous. The further we travel away from Earth, the less chance there is of this working. There is literally no time like the present, or in this case, the past, or do I mean the future? Well, there's only one way to find out.
1: Now, Doctor.

0: What's happening?
1: Slight miscalculation, that's all.
0: Slight?
2: Can you stop it?
1: What do you think I'm trying to do? That switch, Susan.
2: The crane will compensate.
1: That's the one. Throw it, throw it. Quick as you can.
2: I'm trying to. It's so hard. I've got it.
0: Well, that sounds a lot better.
1: Don't believe everything you hear, Chesterton. I still have to guide us in safely.

0: looks like we've landed.
1: I presume that wasn't what was supposed to happen.
2: Of course it was. Whatever gave you that impression? I was in control the whole time.
1: Were you?
2: I never claimed it would be a simple procedure.
1: But the landing...
0: was very well executed, wasn't it, Ian?
1: Well, yes. As crash landings go.
2: Exactly. The first attempt at anything always veers towards the dramatic. It's teething problems, that's all.
3: So is this Earth, in 1963?
2: Possibly. I'll check the readings. Try the scanner, would you, Susan?
3: Of course, Grandfather.
0: Rolling green hills, blue sky. It certainly looks like Earth.
1: Like a few places I holidayed in when I was a boy. The Peak District, perhaps. Doctor?
2: I'm sorry, Chesterton. I'm sorry. I don't think it is Earth at all. The readings are completely wrong for your world. It's far too small, for a start. Some similarities in appearance and atmosphere, but I'm afraid we're quite some way across the galaxy.
0: Oh, pity.
1: It was a nice idea while it lasted.
3: Well, I'm not sorry. I mean, of course I don't like your being upset, but I really don't want you to leave any time soon. I'd miss you.
0: Oh, Susan, of course, I'd miss you too.
1: I'm sure we'd all miss each other, but, you know, home is where the heart is.
2: I can't have compensated correctly for the increased power. That would have altered the exit calculations, of course. It's so childishly simple.
1: You're not thinking of trying again?
2: Me? No, not immediately. It's impossible.
3: The physics would only really work if the TARDIS were leaving your planet, you see.
2: Exactly, but that's easily solved. We just have to head for Earth again.
1: Something wrong, Doctor?
2: Adjust to 10%. Calibrate residual dampeners. Aha! Oh, yes, very good. Very good indeed.
1: What exactly are you trying to do, Doctor?
2: What? Oh, incredibly advanced temporal engineering, dear boy. You wouldn't understand.
0: You could always try explaining it to us.
2: I could always try explaining trigonometry to an earthworm, Miss Wright, but that would hardly mean it would comprehend Pythagoras' theorem. Now, let me see. Now,
1: charming.
2: 1.3, carry the 2.
3: Grandfather, you're being rude.
2: I am. Nonsense, child. Don't be ridiculous.
3: Grandfather.
2: Eh? Oh, am I?
0: Perhaps a little.
2: Oh, well, in that case, you have my apologies. It's simply that I'm most excited by this new hypothesis. I'm afraid that when I get engaged with a possibility, the societal niceties can somewhat slip my mind.
1: Yes, we've noticed.
2: Now, where was I? Yes...
3: Could you at least give us a faint idea of what you're trying to do, though, Grandfather? I mean, it might give us peace of mind.
2: What's that?
0: Broad terms. Some vague idea of what you're attempting to achieve.
3: A generalization.
2: Oh, well, that could be feasible. I suppose I could always manage an approximation of layman's terms of a sort.
1: All right, then. Let's try that.
2: You're aware of the principle of a slingshot.
0: A slingshot? That's a weapon for throwing stones, isn't it?
1: In biblical times. I suppose the equivalent for us would be a child's catapult. I've confiscated plenty of those in my day. Young Master Thompson in the third form managed to supply me with 7 all in his own.
2: No. I'm talking about the navigational principle.
1: Navigational principle? No, you've lost me.
3: A gravitational slingshot, where you use the gravity of a celestial object to accelerate the speed of your craft. It means you can achieve much greater speeds without using up anywhere near as much fuel.
2: Precisely. Spaceships find it particularly useful as a method of executing a sort of about turn in space. You loop around the planet, then shoot off back the way you came at a vastly increased velocity.
0: I think we're going to have to take your word for that.
1: It is a little outside my field of expertise.
2: So you can understand why I was hesitant about supplying the details in the first place, can't you?
0: And that's what you're trying to do? Loop us around a planet?
2: Yes and no, Barbara. Yes and no. I'm trying to make the same effect work temporally.
3: A time slingshot instead of a gravitational one?
2: Quite so. As a means of returning these two young people home. The precise method is a little complex, but the idea is generally sound. We've only recently left Earth, so a temporal slingshot should spin us around 180 degrees in a chronological sense and back to their home planet again, just a little closer to their own time.
1: It does sound promising. What little of it I can understand.
0: It certainly does.
2: Yeah, there's no point in something merely sounding promising. The proof of the pudding is in the eating, is it not?
0: You mean you're ready to do it now?
2: I believe I have completed the necessary calculations, yes.
1: Right, I see.
2: And I intend to test them out at once.
3: At once? Are you really sure that's wise, Grandfather?
2: What? Of course it's wise. Everything I do is wise. Why dilly-dally, child? Do you not have faith in my abilities?
3: Of course I do, Grandfather. It's just that you have occasionally made mistakes in the past.
2: Nonsense.
0: From time to time.
2: Oh, balderdash. Every instance where I've made a mistake, I've known precisely what I was doing, if not more so. The problem has always been events outside of my control.
3: Perhaps if I check through what you've worked out.
2: Oh, don't be ridiculous. The further we travel away from Earth, the less chance there is of this working. There is literally no time like the present. Or, in this case, the past. Or do I mean the future? Well, there's only one way to find out.
1: Now, Doctor.

0: slight miscalculation, that's all.
1: Slight? Can you stop it?
0: What do you think I'm trying to do? That switch, Susan.
1: To the crane will compensate.
0: That's the one. Throw it, throw it. Quick as you can.
1: I'm trying to. It's so hard. I felt it.
2: Well, that sounds a lot better.
0: Don't believe anything you hear, Chesterton. I still have to guide us in safely.

0: Well, looks like we've landed.
1: I presume that wasn't what was supposed to happen.
2: Of course it was. Whatever gave you that impression? I was in control the whole time.
1: Were you?
2: I never claimed it would be a simple procedure.
1: But the landing...
0: was very well executed, wasn't it, Ian?
1: Well, yes. As crash landings go.
2: Exactly. The first attempt at anything always veers towards the dramatic. It's teething problems, that's all.
0: So is this Earth? In 1963?
2: Possibly. Very possibly. I'll check the readings. Try the scanner, would you, Susan?
0: Of course, Grandfather.
3: Rolling green hills, blue sky. It certainly looks like Earth.
1: Like a few places I holidayed in when I was a boy. The Peak District, perhaps. Doctor?
2: I'm sorry, Chesterton. I'm sorry. I don't think it is Earth at all. The readings are completely wrong for your world. It's far too small, for a start. Some similarities in appearance and atmosphere, but I'm afraid we're quite some way across the galaxy.
3: Oh, pity.
1: It was a nice idea while it lasted.
0: Well, I'm not sorry. I mean, of course I don't like your being upset, but I really don't want you to leave any time soon. I'd miss you.
3: Oh, Susan, of course, I'd miss you too.
1: I'm sure we'd all miss each other, but, you know, home is where the heart is.
2: I can't have compensated correctly for the increased power. That would have altered the exit calculations, of course. It's so childishly simple.
1: You're not thinking of trying again?
2: Me? No, not immediately. It's impossible.
0: The physics would only really work if the TARDIS were leaving your planet, you see.
2: Exactly, but that's easily solved. We just have to head for Earth again.
1: Something wrong, Doctor?
4: Brenner, look at this. The colours. They are different. I thought the same. And watch. When I wave my hand through the beam, it changes. The tone changes. I thought that too. What does it signify? I am not sure. Some kind of unprecedented disturbance in the ether. Let me try. On the hill. Whatever this change is, it has happened on the hill.
0: And, finally an issue with K-73.
2: K-73? Oh dear. Oh dear, that's not very good at all.
1: I had a feeling it might not be.
3: 17 separate problems in all, I make it.
2: Now, must we really make this a numerical issue, young lady? Does it really matter precisely how many instruments are at fault? We can't take off, that's the trouble.
1: So, major repairs then?
0: It's not as bad as you might think. Most of those systems are self-repairing or easy fixes.
3: So what are we worrying about?
2: It might take some time and possibly some local resources.
1: Not mercury, I trust?
2: No. In this case, I think not.
3: So it's lucky we've landed somewhere so hospitable.
2: Oh, certainly, Miss Wright, certainly. We should be able to find everything we need somewhere on this world.
0: It's certainly able to support life. There appears to be a civilization here.
2: Excellent. Then we may be able to barter for what we require. That should speed up the process immeasurably.
3: So we should probably go and talk to them.
1: Maybe it's best if just the doctor and I go.
3: I'm sorry.
0: You want us to stay here?
1: Well, we haven't exactly been lucky with the new species we've encountered so far, now have we? Probably best we take a more guarded approach.
0: Not every species is aggressive, Ian. For every Dalek we've met, there's been a Sensorite.
2: Even so, Susan, I think Chesterton is quite correct. We wouldn't want you putting yourself in any danger.
3: We've rescued you just as often as you've rescued us.
2: That may be the case, but I'm afraid, Miss Wright, that on this matter I am quite firm. Discretion is the better part of valour. Come along, young man. It looks like quite a balmy day out there. I don't believe we'll need any special clothing.
1: Right you are, Doctor.
0: Well, of all the nerve.
1: Smell that air.
2: Yes. Yes, most pleasant.
1: And such a sunny day. It might not be the Peak District, but it's certainly like summer holidays back home, with just enough of a breeze to take the edge off the heat.
2: Those look like dwellings down there, wouldn't you say?
1: Buildings, certainly. Not terribly advanced from the look of them.
2: Perhaps not, but it should be enough to be going on with.
5: Follow me. This way.
0: Well, there they go.
6: And so will we in a minute or two.
0: We're going to follow them.
6: Do you want to stay cooped up in here all day long?
0: No, but...
6: Then we don't really have much choice, do we? They'll need us sooner or later, you mark my words. We'll give them enough time to get clear. Then we'll go after them.
0: All right, I suppose.
1: Doctor, stop.
2: Hey, what is it?
1: Over there. Some kind of translucent figure on the ground. Is that a life form, do you think?
2: Hard to say. You don't often see alien species that you can, see through, if you pardon my expression.
1: I suppose it could be a bizarre piece of modern art. No obvious internal organs.
2: Well, that doesn't necessarily preclude life.
1: No, like an amoeba, say. Actually, that's what it looks like. Like an amoeba, a vaguely humanoid-shaped amoeba.
2: That would seem an apt description, a kind of unicellular anthropoid.
1: Is that possible?
2: Oh, anything is possible. The universe is a large place. Evolution could have taken an odd turn. Well, there appears to be some movement, alive if not actually alert.
1: Asleep, maybe?
2: Perhaps. If it was sunbathing, it would have registered us by now.
1: Do you think we should wake it?
2: Oh, I'm not convinced that would be the ideal plan for initiating contact. Few beings are at their best immediately after being roused from slumber.
1: I suppose not. So should we press on? See if we can find another one of these creatures up and about?
2: An excellent idea. This way, we appear to be on the right track.
6: It's a good job you told me this wasn't her. I could very easily be convinced. It's practically making me homesick.
0: I wouldn't know. I only really got to see London in your time period. Grandfather and I always meant to travel.
6: Maybe you still can. If he works out how to get us back there, you could come and visit us whenever you like.
0: Hey, that's a thought.
6: Comforting, isn't it? Mm. Did you see which way they went?
0: Down there, I think.
6: Then let's see where they've got to.
1: Another one. Dead to the world. Well, not dead. You know what I mean.
2: Indeed I do.
1: That's five of them now. You think that's what life's like on this world? Mainly based around sleep?
2: Could be. Could be. Although, we're still some way from that settlement. Things might be very different. Chesterton! Look!
1: Hey, what am I looking at?
2: There, over there, just drifting out above those buildings.
1: A kite?
2: Or something like one, yes, which suggests a conscious life form. Hello there! Hello?
1: Doctor, doctor, whatever happened to discretion?
2: Oh, discretion has its virtues, Chesterton, but if there is someone over there, they can't be dangerous. They've got a kite. No one dangerous flies kites. Hello?
1: Well, I better make sure you're right.
0: Wait, stop.
6: What is it, Susan?
0: Someone's coming. Up the hill, two of them, I think.
6: Ian and the doctor are on their way back already.
0: I'm not sure it's them. No, they're sort of shimmery.
6: Yes, I can see them. Sort of. They're there, but they're not there.
0: Let's not take any risks. We should hide.
6: Where? Behind that bush. It's tiny.
0: I know it's not ideal, but it'll have to do. Come on.
4: Hello? They were here. Two figures. I saw them. Maybe we were mistaken. From what little I saw, they did not have the appearance of Ashtalans. Maybe not in complexion, but in form. Imagine it. If this is some kind of new life we have discovered. Look, behind the shrub. Ah. Hello? We have found you. Is this a game? Do you play searches?
0: Hello?
4: It talks.
0: Yes, it does.
4: Look at it, Charlon. So pink and opaque.
0: And look at you. So clear and, well, clear.
4: Fascinating. There was another. We saw you with another.
7: Yes. Good afternoon. Assuming that's what this is.
4: Two of you. And this one is smaller. How interesting.
7: Is it?
4: New life. Where have you come from?
7: Us? Well,
4: beyond the mountains?
0: You could say that.
7: Very far beyond.
4: Fascinating.
8: Hello? Excuse me,
9: What are...
1: You scared him off.
8: Don't be absurd. I'm hardly a terrifying proposition.
1: Well, I know you're not, obviously. But that chap doesn't. We were so concerned about keeping safe from the locals, we forgot they might want to keep safe from us. Bit old to be playing with kites, wouldn't you say?
8: Eh? Why do you think that? I saw no indications of age.
1: Well, his sort of general height, I suppose.
8: Well, that means very little across the cosmos, Chesterton. He could have been any age, assuming it was a he, of course. There were no indications of gender either.
1: Androgynous anthropoid amoebas. Now I've seen it all. Doctor, do you hear that?
8: Hear what, dear boy?
1: I don't think we scared him off. I think he's bringing reinforcements.
8: You might be right. It might be wise to retreat. We should get away from here quickly.
1: Doctor, are you all right?
8: I'm perfectly fine. Just a minor stumble.
1: Take my hand.
8: I can still walk.
9: There. Look. There.
1: They're not attacking us, Doctor.
8: I'm aware of that. Thank you.
9: So new. Your flesh, it is so cloudy. How has that happened?
8: Please don't prod me, sir. I'm not prodding you now, am I?
9: You are not of the settlement. Where are you from?
8: Look, it's not very important just now. Have you got some kind of ruler we could see? It would be most helpful if you could, forgive me, take us to your leader?
1: Oh, I've always wanted to say that.
9: Leader? I do not know this word.
1: Well, this is going to be an interesting day.
4: It is a pity we missed your friends. They must have taken the longer route to town.
3: Grandfather can go at things in a roundabout manner.
4: But if that was their intended destination, we should be able to take you to them.
6: And you call this place Ashtala?
4: Yes, we are Ashtalans. Did you not know this? Does our world have a different name beyond the mountains?
6: Ah, you could say that.
4: What do you call it?
6: What do we... Well, where I come from, it's called Earth.
4: Earth. What a funny name.
6: I suppose it is, rather.
3: Hey, speaking of names, you haven't told us yours yet.
4: Oh, yes, of course. I am Brenna. This is Charlon.
6: Pleased to meet you. I'm Barbara.
0: And I'm Susan.
4: Barbara and Susan. Yes. Yes, I like that. We are pleased to meet you as well. What brings you and your friends to us, Barbara and Susan?
6: Our travel machine developed a fault.
7: Quite a few faults, actually.
6: We thought we'd need a bit of a hand repairing it.
4: A travel machine?
7: That's right.
4: A machine that transports you from place to place.
7: You could put it like that, yes.
4: Such an original notion. You must be very advanced beyond the mountains.
6: Well,
4: it makes logical sense, of course. The journey would be arduous. Some form of conveyance would be most useful.
7: Sorry, you're saying you don't have transportation on Ash... on this side of the mountains?
4: No, we do not. There has never seemed a need.
7: Then we might be out of luck looking for assistance.
4: Perhaps. Perhaps not. We are probably the best chance you have.
6: Oh?
4: Few on our world have knowledge of the sciences, but recently, Brenna and I made our first steps towards such knowledge. Science is our hobby.
6: A hobby? For just the two of you?
4: The other Ashtarlans have never felt the need to explore how this world works. Truth be told, initially, neither did we.
6: So what happened?
4: You will laugh. But I wish to improve our throwing of the projectiles.
7: You were developing weapons?
4: Weapons. This word means nothing to us.
6: I'm glad to hear it.
4: Some of our pastimes involve throwing and catching objects, or seeing how far they can go.
7: Ah, you mean sport?
4: Yes, games. Sharlan wished to understand how things flew, so we could make them fly better. I offered to assist. The more we searched, the more we discovered how little we knew.
6: And one thing led to another. You became scientists.
4: True. I believe we did. That is a good word. Every day, we strive to invent new devices that will aid in our understanding of this world.
7: Inventors, too.
4: We try. We may not be everything you need, but we are quick to learn and eager to assist.
6: That may have to do.
4: If you required our help, why did you play searchers with us?
7: Searchers?
4: When you concealed yourself behind that bush.
7: Oh, you mean like hide and seek?
4: Again, another unusual name. I will enjoy speaking to you.
7: Well, we weren't playing a game then. Not really. We were just hiding.
6: Sorry we did that. I mean, you seem very nice. But before we met you, we didn't quite know what to expect.
4: I do not understand.
6: We were frightened.
4: Frightened? What is frightened? There is excitement in town. I believe your friends must be there. We are on the correct track.
9: Look, the coverings. Why do they wear coverings? Curious.
2: Please, could you just let us through? There's a good, you.
1: I think I preferred it when I thought they were scared.
2: Well, we do appear to be quite the novelty. Rather a curious species, aren't they?
1: In every sense. We could be dangerous for all they know. Surely a sense of self-preservation is a vital part of evolution. The survival of the fittest and all that.
9: What is this?
1: It's called a jacket, if you wouldn't mind.
9: Jacket. Jacket.
2: And yet they appear to display no fear or wariness whatsoever. Most unusual.
1: Still all broadly identical. No little ones running around.
8: No elders either, in so far as it's possible to tell.
9: What is that strange plumage that grows from your head?
1: What, this? It's called hair. We have hair. It kept our ancestors warm.
8: A strange plumage? Of all the nerve, I'll have you know this is the height of fashion.
1: I wouldn't go that far.
9: On.
1: I don't want to seem rude, Doctor, but even by our standards, these aliens are pretty alien.
8: Be thankful they're a recognizable shape. It aids a certain degree of understanding. It can be a little tricky conversing with a gelatinous blob or a shower of mist or a sentient shade of green. Now, have you seen anything that resembles a workshop, Chesterton?
1: I haven't even seen anything that resembles a house. I don't know what these buildings are for, but I certainly don't think it's habitation. Not enough roofs. Though I tell you what I have seen.
8: Oh?
1: Lots more sleeping beauties. Just lying around in the street. Very trusting species, aren't they?
8: Well, it makes sense. If they don't have any homes to go to, where else would they go to rest?
1: What sort of planet have we landed on, Doctor?
8: A most intriguing one. I say, what are they up to now?
9: Pink creature! Pink creature! Catch!
1: What, me? I... What? Hey, you! What do you think you're doing?
9: Me?
8: Oh, my goodness. Oh, my goodness gracious me. That very nearly got me.
1: What's this? Some kind of spear? It's razor sharp.
8: Oh, dear.
9: Of course it is sharp. It makes the blade harder to catch.
1: What were you trying to do, kill us?
9: Kill?
1: If I hadn't got out of the way, that thing would have gone straight through me. I'd have died.
9: Why do you make that face? Why make you these loud noises? It is a game.
1: A game? You tried to kill me for a game?
8: I don't think that they understand what's happened, my boy.
1: How can they not understand? How can they not know?
8: Well, perhaps it's not just us they don't fear. Perhaps they have no fear at all. Of sharp spears, of death, of anything.
1: Anything? But how's that possible? How can you have a world without fear?
9: You did not enjoy the game?
1: No, I did not.
9: They did not enjoy the game. They do not enjoy it. Where did they come from?
6: Do you think that's them up there? They would be likely to draw attention.
0: I don't like the sound of this, Barbara.
4: What is wrong? Is it this frightened again?
6: No, we're just being paranoid.
4: Your friends are well and shall remain well. What else could occur?
0: You don't know.
4: No.
9: You do not wish to play?
1: Just leave us out of it, all right?
9: Maybe these new ones would wish to join in.
1: New ones?
8: I don't understand. Chesterton, it's Susan and Barbara.
1: What?
9: Hey! Catch!
1: No, Barbara! Look out!
0: Barbara! Leave me I!
1: Barbara!
4: What is happening?
1: Barbara!
4: What is wrong?
0: Grandfather, it's gone through her. I think she's dying.
8: Oh, dear. Oh, dear. Yes, the wound appears mortal.
1: There's got to be something you can do.
8: Well, I only wish there were, but I certainly can't work miracles.
9: Why did you not touch it?
1: All this for a game? A game? What have you done? What have you done?

0: 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You'll be glad you did. Explore a whole other world.
1: There is a fifth dimension beyond that which is known to man. It is a dimension as vast as space and as timeless as infinity. It is the middle ground between light and shadow, between science and superstition, and it lies between the pit of man's fears and the summit of his knowledge.
2: A dimension not only of sight and sound, but of mind. A journey into a wondrous land whose boundaries are those of imagination. Your next stop, the Twilight Zone.
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0: dear. Oh, dear. Yes, the wound appears mortal.
1: There's got to be something you can do.
0: Well, I only wish there were. But I certainly can't work miracles.
2: Why did you not catch it?
1: All this for a game? A game? What have you done? What have you done?
0: Do you have a hospital anywhere? Or a healer?
2: A healer? Someone to heal? Surely she heals on her own.
1: What are you talking about?
2: Does she not self-repair? Why does she leak fluid?
3: Self-repair?

0: way of transferring these abilities?
1: How do you mean?
0: Well, could you pass them on to Barbara? Quickly, we don't have much time.
2: We're losing her, Doctor. She's dying.
1: A donation of flesh may be able to help heal the tear.
0: A donation? Well, what do you mean?
1: Watch. If you would excuse me...
2: No, keep back!
0: I think it might be an idea to let them assist, Chesterton.
1: Charlon, take the spear. I shall.
3: No, you can't! She'll lose too much blood!
0: This may be our only hope.
2: No. Barbara!
1: Please.
2: Take your hand off her!
1: Please. That is the best I can do.
3: What have you... Brenner! Where's your hand gone?
1: It is where I left it. On your friend's tear.
2: What? Doctor! Susan! The wound is... It's gone!
0: My goodness.
3: But how did you do that?
1: I do not understand the question. I just... did.
0: Brenner separated, Susan. Split the hand off, like amoebas divide themselves.
3: Doesn't it hurt?
1: Hurt?
3: Don't you need that hand?
1: Yes, but I will grow a replacement soon.
2: The flesh, Doctor, it's merging with Barbara's. It's repairing her. She's... Barbara!
0: Remarkable.
1: Good. See? All is well.
4: What happened?
2: It's complicated. Just you lie down. Rest. Get your strength back. I don't believe it. She's healed. She's completely healed. Thank you. Thank you.
1: It was nothing.
0: I think this explains why the people of this world aren't afraid of us. Eh? Yes? I mean, it's hard to be afraid of someone who can't possibly harm you.
1: Susan and Barbara mentioned this thing of yours. Afraid and fear. Afraid and fear. They sound most intriguing concepts.
0: Perhaps. And ones we'll be more than happy to go into detail about later. But for now, it would probably be wise to get Barbara to shelter away from these crowds.
2: Certainly. We don't want another accident. Even if you could do that again, I don't think my nerves could take it.
1: Our laboratory is not far. We could take her there.
2: Then if you wouldn't mind giving me a hand?
1: Of course.
2: There. That's it. Gently with her.
1: Yes.
2: Come on, Barbara. You're doing well.
4: I feel strange.
2: Don't think about it for now.
0: You know, in all the kerfuffle, it completely slipped my mind. We haven't yet been introduced.
3: Oh, I should have said something.
0: No, it's quite all right, child. I think we were all a trifle distracted. Charlon and Brenner, that's correct, yes?
1: You are correct. And you are Doctor and Ian, yes?
0: Quite so.
1: We knew each other's names already. It is almost as if introductions were unnecessary.
0: Perhaps, Brenner, perhaps.
1: We are here. Our storeroom is through this door.
2: Looks good enough. Let's get her in there. Come along, Barbara.
3: Grandfather, look.
0: I know, child. This is your laboratory, you say?
1: The best we can manage. All we have been able to achieve in a few short years.
0: It's very interesting. Hmm.
1: This shall do.
4: This is where you're putting me.
2: For the moment. There's no bed or anything in here?
1: Bed?
2: No, of course. You sleep in the streets, don't you? I just think she's unlikely to be comfortable simply laying on the floor. It could be a bit too hard.
1: Then I shall see what I can do. Something to soften the ground, yes?
2: Yes.
1: We have large leaves somewhere. They may do.
2: Gently now, Barbara, gently.
4: Thank you. I'm feeling much better now.
2: Good. That's good.
1: Here you are. I hope they prove satisfactory.
4: They do. They're very comfortable.
2: Just Lie down, Barbara. Don't

0: restrain yourself.
1: You are quieter now, Ian. Your face is less red. This is good, yes? You are happy?
0: Near enough. That's how you knew something was up? Because I was shouting and turning purple.
1: Your behavior seemed wrong. Unusual.
0: Well, it was, rather. But you didn't understand what the problem was?
1: No. Should I have done? What do those expressions mean?
2: Our facial expressions? Oh, we're just curious, that's all.
3: You see, this place doesn't exactly resemble laboratories we have where we come from.
1: Oh, have we done something wrong?
3: Oh, no. It's just our science is largely based around technology, not beams of light.
1: These are the energy lines of the planet. We have learned to control them, read them. See?
2: Ah, you break the beam and the tone changes.
1: Exactly. We live in harmony with the energy of our world. If we can control it and understand it, it will tell us all we wish to know.
2: I imagine it will, yes.
1: It is through their use that we learned of your arrival. Well, of a change. On the hill. This energy has long provided us with sustenance. Now it grants us knowledge, too.
3: Sustenance? Like food?
1: That word is not familiar.
2: You mean you absorb the energy you require for life from the planet itself?
1: Correct.
2: I see. It's a very different place, this world of yours. A very different place indeed.
1: And that is good?
2: Oh, very much so. You're a most redoubtable species. You self-repair.
1: We do.
2: You feel no pain.
1: We do.
3: That's right. Brenna didn't know what I meant when I asked if it hurt to lose a hand.
2: And this means you feel no fear. Tell me, can Ashtarlans die?
1: Die?
3: Pass away. Cease to exist.
1: We have always existed. We always shall.
2: I think that answers my question.
4: You can't die.
1: I do not recognize the concept you describe, if that is what you mean.
0: Well, that's a turn off of the books.
4: But you must know what I mean. You must be aware that things sometimes stop existing.
1: Stop existing? Why would existence stop?
4: Because actually, that's quite a difficult question to answer, really.
0: Because things wear out. They reach the end of their natural lifespan.
1: Lifespan?
0: Yes, lifespan. It's amazing. I don't even have the words for it. It's just such a natural idea to us.
4: Literally.
0: But to you, the notion is, well, completely alien, which makes it impossible to describe. It'd be like trying to explain to a human about... Actually, I haven't the faintest idea what it would be like trying to explain to a human. Something I couldn't possibly conceive of, I imagine.
1: I don't understand.
4: No. But that's a good thing. A world where people can't die. Think of it, Ian. Just think of how we'd feel. All the heartbreak it would save.
0: All those loved ones we'd never have to lose.
1: And still you say these strange words. Heartbreak. Love.
4: You don't know them either?
1: No. But I am eager to learn.
4: It's like being back at Coal Hill again, isn't it?
0: Talking about the birds and the bees, though with significantly less sniggering.
1: Please, explain. I do not understand.
4: I suppose they're both aspects of the same thing, really. Heartbreak is what happens when you lose someone you love.
0: And love is when you are close to someone. When you want to spend all your time with them. When you care about them very much. Very much indeed.
1: Like you care about Barbara.
0: Well, there are different sorts of love.
1: But when her flesh was torn, your pigmentation altered. You grew louder. Was this not because you cared very much?
0: Of course, but...
1: So that means it was love, correct?
0: It...
4: You can love people in different ways, Brenna. You love your family, your friends. It doesn't have to be romantic.
3: Romantic?
0: I don't suppose you've got a spade, have you, Brenna? There's a hole over here. We both seem very keen to keep digging.
2: No fear, no pain, no death, no need for shelter, so you sleep in the streets, absorbing energy from the planet itself. I have to say, you are quite a unique species.
3: Thank you.
2: And therefore, most convivial company.
3: Presumably that's why your people play games all the time. What else is there for you to do?
1: Games, yes. That all seems such a long time ago. Brenna and I rarely play anymore.
2: Precisely. You've moved on, started to expand your mind. You do realize, of course, that this is a momentous time for your planet, for your species.
1: How do you mean?
2: You're evolving. Not in the strictest sense of the word, but close enough.
3: Your interest in science is like when the people of Earth discovered fire, or the wheel.
2: Exactly, child. You're the harbingers of a new dawn for Ashtala.
1: That is not true. No. We are curious, that is all. We ask questions.
2: That is all it takes. Questions, questions, questions, questions. Questions are the beginning of wisdom, of knowledge, of understanding. It doesn't matter what prompted the questions in the first place. It only matters that they were asked.
3: It might have started out as a hobby for you, but it's gone on far beyond that now. You've expanded your minds. You're curious because you started looking, not the other way around.
2: It happens to every species in time. Different questions for different circumstances. Looking for ways to improve one's lot. But questions are unusual things. No matter how trivial they might seem, no matter how small, they have an unsettling tendency to lead to further questions. And those new questions lead to further questions of their own, and so on and so on. Before you know where you are, you're exploring the great unknown, contemplating the biggest ideas, thinking the biggest thoughts, and the world has changed immeasurably for the better. Yes, truly. A momentous time for Ashtala. Truly, a momentous time indeed.
3: And it all starts with you, Sharlan.
1: You think that?
2: I honestly and most sincerely do. The first scientists a world has ever seen. What a thing to encounter. I feel quite honoured.
1: No. No, it is I that am honoured by your words. I did not ask to be as I am. I can claim no credit for it.
3: You're too modest, Sharlan.
1: No, I am but honest. My only wish is that it were not just we two. To know what I know, to see what I see, and then to witness my people wasting their time in idleness and frippery, it seems such a waste, when I know all they could be.
3: Oh, they'll join you. In time.
2: And being an immortal species, time is something they possess rather in abundance.
1: You believe they will change? I cannot see it.
3: It's happened to you. It'll happen to them.
2: Sooner or later, they'll wish to know more about their world. Knowledge always snowballs.
1: I only hope you are correct.
2: Of course I'm correct. I'm always correct. What are you looking at me like that for, child? Are you suggesting I make mistakes? Me?
3: Oh, of course not, Grandfather. No, I wouldn't dream of it.
1: Yes. Yes. I hope you are right. So let me see if I have this correctly. There are two types of your kind. Male and female.
4: Yes.
1: And sometimes a male and female who love one another unite to create a new, smaller human who may yet be either.
0: That's about the size of it, yes.
1: I see. Why do they do this? It seems unnecessarily complicated. Are they not happy with each other's company?
0: It's a biological imperative, I suppose. Passing on genetic material, the stuff that makes us up. Since we can't live forever, we have children to ensure that at least part of us carries on after we die.
4: That's rather a cold way of looking at it, isn't it, Ian?
0: Oh, I'm talking in purely scientific terms, of course. That's bound to make it sound a little lacking in warmth. Scientifically speaking, romantic love is just recognizing desirable genetic traits in a partner. But our practical experience tells us it's so much more.
4: Oh, ours does it?
1: We do not have children on Ashtala.
4: You don't reproduce?
1: The process you describe is unknown to us.
0: Makes sense. Why would you need to develop it if no one dies? Having children would just make the whole place a bit overcrowded.
1: So you say that because we cannot die, we have no need to create more life?
0: That's presumably what's happened, yes. That's how you evolved.
1: I see. I wish to spend all my time with Sharlan. Does that mean I love Sharlan?
4: Perhaps. I mean, probably, yes.
1: And is Sharlan friend, or family, or romantic?
0: Well, that's rather up to you.
1: Then I will think about it.
4: You know, it's not only the scientific terminology that's lacking warmth in. It's getting a bit cold in here now.
0: You're right. Dark, too. However else it might be unusual, Ashtala must have a standard day-night cycle.
1: The light goes out for periods of 12 hours every day.
4: Roughly the same as on Earth, on the other side of the mountain.
0: I don't suppose you've got any heating here, have you, Brenna? No, silly question. Of course you haven't. Why would you need it? It was a rhetorical question. Trust me, you don't.
4: We should probably get back to the TARDIS then.
0: Now, don't be silly, Barbara. You're in no fit state to go anywhere.
4: Well, what else can we do? I can't stay here. I'll freeze to death. Which would be ironic, given the circumstances.
0: We could always try building a fire. There was plenty of wood on that hill.
4: Would it be safe?
0: You don't teach as many children as I have how to use Bunsen burners if you don't know how to control a fire. I'll dig a pit. It'll be fine. Will you be all right here for now?
4: I'm sure I will.
1: We will look after your friend. We would not wish to cause you heartbreak.
0: I'm sure you wouldn't. I'll be back as soon as I can.
1: I do not fully understand this notion of death. You must tell me more.
3: There's rather a lot to tell.
2: I'd be happy to help, but maybe a little quid pro quo, eh?
1: I'm sorry.
2: Well, I could do with some help with my ship. Would you be willing to assist with its repair?
1: I am not sure I would be of much use. I am but a beginner in these things.
2: Oh, just watch and learn, dear Sharlan. Watch and learn. All you'll have to do is hand me the odd tool, the odd implement, provide me with some raw materials, shake your head in bemused incomprehension. It'll certainly give Chesterton a break from performing that onerous task.
3: Grandfather!
2: What is it, child? there you are, my dear boy. We were just talking about... how is Barbara?
0: On the mend, but I don't think she should move for now. So I thought I'd better gather some wood from the hill and pick up something to make a fire from the TARDIS. You know, to keep her warm during the night.
3: It is getting dark, isn't it?
2: What a capital idea, young man. Capital.
3: Hey, I'm sure we've got sleeping bags and storage back at the ship, and maybe a tent.
2: You know, I think you may be right.
3: We could camp out, make it quite the holiday.
2: Yes, I suppose that could be rather fun.
0: I don't know how much I can carry.
2: Oh, don't worry about that, Chesterton. I'll come with you. I should probably have done so anyway. There's some equipment of mine I ought to fetch.
3: Equipment?
2: Just a microscope and the first aid box. I'd like to take a sample of Barbara's blood. Double check that there are no side effects to what happened and confirm she's all right.
0: Do you think she might not be?
2: I've no idea. It's merely that whilst I have every faith in your diagnosis, I would rather be sure, if at all possible. She's absorbed the flesh of an alien species. A certain note of caution would seem wise.
1: Did Brenna do wrong?
2: Of course not. No, Sharlan, of course not.
1: If you need to perform science, I would be happy if you used what we have here.
2: I'm not convinced I'd know how to. No, my own equipment is probably best.
0: Then if we're going, we should probably go now.
2: Of course. Keep an eye on Barbara, Susan. We'll be back in no time at all.
3: All right.
0: Follow me.

0: Nearly there. Nearly.
1: I'm sure we had portable heaters in the TARDIS, Ian. We could have used them.
0: Where's the fun in that?
1: You didn't enjoy the last time we had to make fire?
0: Of course not. We were under rather a lot of pressure back then. But now, takes me back to my youth. Used to do this all the time when I was a scout.
1: I don't know why you're all fussing. I'm perfectly capable of walking back up that hill.
0: Best to be on the safe side, Barbara. Ah, there we go. Still got the knack.
2: Yes, yes, yes. Very impressive.
1: Grandfather, did you finish checking the blood sample?
2: Of course.
1: So what's the verdict, Doctor? How am I?
2: Well, almost too well.
1: Oh, that doesn't sound good.
2: Not entirely bad. Some of the self-repair properties of the Ashtalan flesh have been absorbed into your system. You might find it hard to catch a cold in future.
1: That wouldn't be too great a hardship.
0: No.
2: Oh, it's not. But to be honest, I'm not entirely sure of the extent to which you've been affected. This situation is entirely unprecedented. Perhaps you'll be immune to everything. Perhaps you'll never age. Who knows what limits your self-repair might possess?
1: Grandfather, are you saying Barbara might just have become immortal? You're not saying that, are you, Doctor?
2: No, not exactly. I wouldn't necessarily go that far. I mean, it's not entirely impossible, of course.
1: It's not. You know, I'm not quite sure how I feel about that.
2: But it's not exactly something we should put to the test. Don't start going around acting as if you can't die, because for all we know, you can.
1: I see.
0: Well, you could certainly feel the cold earlier, if that's useful information.
1: I suppose it is. I'll just have to see how things turn out, won't I?
2: It was ever thus.
0: I used to love camping, you know.
1: I've never really had the chance.
0: Oh, you'd have loved it, Susan. Songs around the fire.
1: Roasting marshmallows.
0: Oh, yes. It's been so long since I've had marshmallows. It's the little things you miss, isn't it?
2: Then perhaps you'd be interested in these.
1: Doctor, where did you get those?
2: I'm not entirely reliant on the food machine, you know. Hand me one of those sticks, would you?
0: Here you go.
2: Thank you.
0: How about a song, then?
2: Oh, really? Chesterton, don't be ridiculous. There's no need to indulge in such childishness.
1: Oh, come on, Doctor. It'd be fun. Let me see now. London's burning. London's burning, London's burning.
2: Oh, good grief.
1: Fetch the engine, fetch the engine. Fire, fire, fire, fire. Pour on water, pour on water. Join in, Susan.
3: All right.
2: Must you really?
1: London's burning.

0: They seem pleased. Charlon?
1: My apologies, Brenna. I was distracted. This device of the Doctor's is most fascinating. It enables you to view small things as if they were extremely close.
0: Interesting.
1: This is a sample of what the Doctor called Barbara's blood. So strange. I have not seen anything quite like it.
0: Charlon, I think I love you.
1: You do? I see. What does that entail?
0: You know, I am not entirely sure. We did not get that far.
1: Oh.
2: Yes, you're looking right as rain, Barbara. A night's rest did you no end of good.
3: I can feel that. Shame it wasn't able to fix the hole in my cardigan. But let's keep things in perspective. You're quite sure you don't need any help?
4: Charlon will prove more than sufficient.
2: The way the Doctor describes it, it'll be pretty boring work anyway.
5: I'll be happy to miss out, then.
1: I would not miss it for the world. I am sorry you will not be there, Brenna.
0: Someone has to show Barbara and Susan around town. It should be you who sees. You were always more curious than I.
4: Oh, this needn't be a one-off occasion. If you're willing to proffer your hospitality further, there'll be plenty of time for everyone to take a look at the ship.
2: We'll see you later, all right?
5: All right.
2: Come along, Charlon. You've got those raw materials the Doctor wanted.
1: In my bag.
4: Have fun, the pair of you. Good day.
5: Right. So, where are we going?
0: I thought I would take you to the Central Recreation Hall.
4: Here we are.
1: This box is your travel machine. But surely it is not big enough to hold all four of you.
2: You'd be surprised.
1: My goodness.
2: See? What did I tell you?
4: Welcome to my TARDIS.
1: But it is...
2: Bigger on the inside, yes, we know.
4: And that's just the start of it.
1: Such an achievement. You say mortal beings exist only for a short time, and that we Ashtalans live forever. Yet we have created nothing like this.
2: That's the paradox.
1: Let us start these repairs. I would know more.
4: Of course. Now, let me see. First, the central column.
0: I have tried to spread the word among my people. No one is to attempt to involve you in a game without your specific request. We would not wish another accident.
5: Thank you. Are all your games dangerous?
0: I am sorry. Dangerous?
5: Of course. Why would you know what that word meant?
3: Susan's talking about them requiring self-repair, if you do badly.
0: Very few.
5: It's not as crowded as yesterday.
0: No.
3: Well, we're not a novelty anymore, Susan.
0: No. She is right, Barbara. There are usually more of my people on the streets than this, even without the presence of new beings.
3: So where are they all, then?
5: Listen, do you hear that?
3: Some kind of commotion up ahead. I suppose that answers my question.
5: Come on, let's see what's happening.
3: What's going on? I can't see.
0: Let us through, please.
5: I don't like the sound of this.
3: An Ashtalan.
5: Looks like it's asleep. So what's the problem?
1: Shawl. That is Shawl. I know Shawl.
3: The flesh. It's not the same color as with the rest of you. It's turned a kind of rose pink.
5: And it doesn't look as solid somehow. Like it's just about to melt.
1: That cannot be sleep. Ashtalans always move slightly when they sleep.
5: Really? But Shawl's completely still.
3: Shawl's dead.
5: What?
0: I do not understand.
3: Neither do I, but it's happened.
5: That's impossible.
3: Obviously not. For the first time ever, an Ashtalon has died.

0: 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Do it now. You'll be glad you did.
1: I'm E.G. Marshall. Welcome to the sound of suspense. Welcome to the fear you can hear, but mostly to the world of terrifying imagination.
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0: Shoal's dead.
1: What? I do not understand.
0: Neither do I, but it's happened.
1: That's impossible.
0: Obviously not. For the first time ever, an Ash Tarman has died.
1: Oh, is that bad?
0: Bad? Of course it's bad.
1: But they have only died. They will repair themselves soon, I am sure.
0: They won't. That's not what death is. You really don't understand the concept at all, do you?
1: No. We have discussed this.
0: This is a terrible thing. You should be worried.
1: I will try to be. I start speaking loudly and lower my brow. Correct?
0: No. Don't you feel anything? You're acting as if this is just a mild curiosity. All of you are.
1: It is unusual. Yes.
0: It's appalling. This is the biggest thing that's ever happened to your planet.
1: I can only feel what I feel, Barbara.
0: I suppose that's true. I'm sorry. I'm being unkind. It's just... Look, we must speak to the doctor. If something's changed here, and your people can die now, this has very serious consequences. The doctor will know what to do.
1: If that is what you think best, the quickest route up the hill is this way. Should we go immediately?
0: No, Susan, you go. We'll meet you back at the laboratory.
2: What are you going to do?
0: Do our best to tell these people something to assuage their curiosity, for now. Then get the body back to Charlene and Brenner's laboratory.
2: All right. Barbara, if this really is the first time this has ever happened, it's a bit of a coincidence that it happens the day after we arrive, wouldn't you say?
0: The thought had occurred, yes.
2: I mean, rose pink isn't that far from the colour of our skin, is it?
0: But it's impossible, surely. You can't pass death on like a virus.
2: Well, maybe not that. Maybe something else. Is it us, Barbara? Did we cause this? Did we bring death to Eshtala?
0: I don't know, Susan. I really don't know. Let's not leap to any conclusions. Just go and speak to the doctor.
2: All right. I'll see you soon.
0: Come on, Brenner. Let's see if we can give these people some answers.
3: Fascinating. This databank of yours contains a great deal of information.
4: Well, if it didn't, it wouldn't be a very useful databank, would it, eh? Pass me that spanner, would you, Chesterton?
5: This one?
4: Well, it's the only one there, isn't it?
3: You mortal beings can meet your end in so many ways. Being deprived of vital nutrients or elements. Being submerged in liquid. Falling from a great height.
5: Oh, is that what you're looking up? 100 ways to die? Look, you don't have to keep on about death, you know, Charlene. You're beginning to sound a little morbid.
3: But the concept is so unusual. Do you think death is why you create these machines?
5: How do you mean?
3: My people have made no advances of this kind. Why would we need to? But if your lives are limited, you have to do things now. It is almost as if mortality means you have to make something of your existence. Wouldn't you say?
5: I don't know. I've never really thought about it. Death's such a part of life for me, I suppose. Ironically.
3: If we wish to do something, we always have tomorrow. But you only have today, and therefore you do what you must today.
5: A kind of literal deadline to spur you into action? Could be. What do you think, Doctor?
4: Oh, it's possible, though I do imagine there is a happy medium. I haven't noticed many mayflies forming advanced societies.
5: True. How's it going in there?
4: Oh, very well. At this rate, I'm sure we'll have the ship ready within no time at all.
2: Grandfather!
4: Susan, what are you doing here? What is it, child?
2: Grandfather, there's been a death.
4: A what?
2: A death!
5: Barbara.
2: No, Barbara's fine. That's the point.
4: But who else is there, child? Apart from us, it's only the Ashtalans here.
2: Exactly. One of the Ashtalans has died.
5: What?
4: That can't be right. It's impossible.
2: Exactly what I said. I didn't want to believe it either, but it's true. We found one dead in the town square, an Ashtarland called Shol.
3: Shol?
2: Just lying there.
4: And you're sure it wasn't asleep?
2: Of course I'm sure. You don't think I'd run all the way up that hill if I wasn't certain, do you?
4: Oh, no. Quite right. We must look into this further. I do apologise, Charlene. I think we may have to call a halt to your education temporarily. This situation is quite unprecedented.
3: No, I understand. I assume from your words and expressions that this is a bad thing, correct?
5: Correct, Charlene. Very correct indeed.
2: Barbara and Brenner were taking the body to the laboratory.
4: Then that is where we must go.
5: Lead the way.
2: I'm sorry. We can't answer any of your questions at the moment. If you give us time, we'll do our very best to find out. Thank you for carrying Shol here. But if you could just allow us that, we'd be very grateful.
1: I have never seen them like this.
6: I suppose it's just like when we arrived, even if they don't know exactly what's happened. Shol's death is something new, unusual.
1: It has made them curious, like us. Does this mean they will become scientists?
6: I don't know, maybe. But it might just be confusion, not curiosity. And confusion can lead to fear if we don't find a way to give them answers.
4: Yes, I'm not entirely sure what's happened, but I can assure you I will endeavour to find out in due course. Thank you very much.
5: A bit crowded out there, isn't it?
6: A bit, yes.
3: My people are not usually that active.
2: Well, this isn't a usual day, is it?
5: Are you all right, the pair of you?
6: A bit shaken, but we're not the ones to worry about.
4: So I understand. Where is the body?
6: In the storeroom. Follow me.
2: Oh, no.
6: Yes. It's got worse since the last time you saw it, Susan.
5: The whole body looks like it's ready to break down, collapse.
6: It was holding itself together earlier, but it just keeps getting more liquidy all the time.
4: And that cloudy pink colour, not exactly healthy.
5: Rather disturbing, in fact.
4: Let me see.
1: Do you know what has happened?
4: What? To this Ashtarland? Oh, my dear Brenner, no, I'm afraid not. I have no idea.
1: You don't?
6: But we said you'd be able to help.
4: Oh, I can try my best, Barbara, most assuredly. Run experiments, test the body, that sort of thing, and maybe I'll succeed. But I can by no means guarantee success. The Ashtarlands are a species quite unlike anything else I have ever previously encountered. Any study of their biology is very much a shot in the dark.
3: Oh, that is disappointing.
2: But we have to help them, Grandfather.
4: I know, and as I say, I will make every attempt to do so.
2: But we have to. We may have caused this to happen in the first place.
4: Well, what are you talking about, child? Don't be ridiculous.
2: No one had died here before we arrived. This must be down to us.
4: Well, I don't see how. We've done nothing that would lead to this. The concept is absurd.
5: He's right, Susan. It does somewhat defy logic.
6: More than the idea that this just happens out of the blue the day after we arrive.
2: Exactly.
4: Coincidences are a fact of life, young lady. I'd have thought, as a teacher, you'd have been more than aware of that. Well, there's no obvious cause. It's most frustrating.
1: You have no ideas at all?
4: Not yet. Maybe your self-healing isn't quite as everlasting as we thought.
1: I do not understand.
4: Well, mortal we may be, but we do have our own regenerative processes ourselves.
6: Do we?
5: You mean like cuts healing over and our bodies fighting infection, that sort of thing?
6: Oh, yes, like cells replacing themselves.
4: Correct, yes. Rather limited in comparison to the people here, of course, but similar. Those processes don't last forever, though. Eventually, our bodies start wearing out, and then we die, perhaps. Ashtalan bodies do the same, just after a much, much longer period of time.
2: So you think this is natural?
3: You believe us to be mortal?
4: I'm only theorizing presently, but it's a possibility. Long-lived you may be, yes, extremely long-lived, but your lives may be as defined as ours.
5: And they've only just noticed this now?
4: One of these poor creatures would always have to have been first. I think we should leave this one its dignity. I'm not sure there's much to be gained from further examination. Barbara, cover Shoal with a blanket, would you?
6: Of course.
5: Of course, if it is a natural process and this is just the Ashtalan's time, that does lead us to one rather troubling conclusion.
4: Oh, and what would that be?
5: That whilst death isn't exactly a good thing, it isn't a problem for your species if it can reproduce. You have offspring to carry on the genetic line.
3: Ah, this is what you were discussing yesterday, correct?
5: Correct. Only now the situation's changed.
6: Ian means that if Ashtalan's dying and they can't have children, those deaths mean the end of your species. Your entire civilization will be wiped out.
3: Oh, that does not sound good.
6: No, it's not.
2: But surely there's something we can do. I don't know. Teach the Ashtalans rudimentary cloning techniques, perhaps.
5: Teach them what?
4: Cloning, Chesterton, you know, cloning. Actually, I think you may just have missed hearing about the concept. It may have been a few years after your time.
6: What is it, then?
2: It's when you use cells from a living being to grow an identical copy of that being.
6: Well, that sounds ideal. The way Ashtalans can heal themselves, surely they could do that naturally.
5: You'd imagine so. They just have to separate a bit of flesh, like they did when they healed Barbara. Brenner grew a new hand. Maybe a hand could grow a new Brenner.
4: I'm not convinced it's that simple. You've seen the games these people play. They must lose appendages all the time, and they've not mentioned any of those growing into a doppelganger now, have they?
3: This is true. Such accidents have never led to the generation of new Ashtalans.
2: So it's impossible. Then how can we help?
4: Well, the fact that it hasn't happened before doesn't mean it's entirely a lost cause, Susan. It may just require the right circumstances, the right tools.
3: It does. And can you provide such tools?
4: I can provide some tools, certainly. An incubator, maybe a low-level dose of radiation. I mean, I'm shooting in the dark, but it might work.
3: I would be willing to make a donation of flesh, if that would be of use.
4: Well, thank you, Brenner. It might very well be.
5: Back to the TARDIS, then.
4: I think so, my boy. I think so.
5: Great. Another climb up that hill. I'll certainly be fit by the time we word this out.
4: Oh, stop fussing, Chesterton. You're more capable than I am, and you don't see me complaining. Nope. I can also take the opportunity to procure more medical equipment. Start looking properly at old Shoal in there. If we can discover the cause of this epidemic, it might preclude the need for further experimentation.
6: Epidemic, you say? You think there are going to be more deaths?
4: I'm certain of it, sad to say. Unusual as this occurrence might be, it would be even more unusual for it to be an isolated incident. Where one death takes place, others will ordinarily follow.
5: That's certainly proved true in our travels so far.
6: Yes, I won't forget Millennius in a hurry.
2: Or Pedanta, or Paris.
3: Brenner and I should walk the town while you retrieve your equipment. So if something happens, we will be the first to know.
4: An excellent plan, yes, excellent. Take Susan and Barbara with you. They may be able to relax the situation if more deaths occur. We must endeavour to solve this conundrum, and quickly, before things get out of hand.
2: It's very quiet. I feel so useless.
3: The doctor and Ian did not feel this way.
2: That's because they're getting the machines. They're doing something.
3: You will not feel this way if there is another body.
2: You make it sound as if it's something I should be looking forward to.
3: Is it not?
1: If it would make you feel better.
2: It doesn't work like that, Brenner. This does give me time to think, though. I don't know. I'm sure there's something we're missing.
1: Concerning what?
2: Everything. About the death. It has to be connected to our arrival in some way. Of course it does. I understand it's not an infection. That's impossible. But it can't just be natural. It's too big a coincidence, no matter what Grandfather says.
1: If that is true, in what manner is it connected?
2: And that's just it. I don't know. I wish I did. I'm only sure that if we could work that out, we'd have the solution to the whole affair.
6: Susan! Brenner! I'm so glad I found you.
2: Barbara, what is it?
6: There's another one. They found another body. Excuse me. Sorry. Excuse me. Excuse me.
2: Thank you.
6: See?
2: Yes. Exactly the same.
1: It is Rican. Poor Rican.
6: Look, if you could just quieten down for a second. I appreciate that this must all feel new and unusual to you. But please, if you could just let us deal with it for the moment, we'll have some answers for you as soon as we can find them.
7: Why has Rican stopped?
2: I'm sorry. We're not entirely sure.
8: When will Rican return?
6: Rican isn't coming back, I'm afraid.
7: What has happened? Will it happen to us?
6: It's hard to say. Maybe.
8: But I do not wish it to happen to me.
7: I do not wish this either.
2: None of us wants it to happen to you. To any of you.
8: Then you must stop it.
6: That's what we're trying to do. Look, if you could just make room and allow us to carry Rican away, then we'll be able to stop it all the sooner. Susan, give me a hand here.
1: Of course.
6: Yes.
2: I don't think we've calmed them down, Bob.
6: No. I have the worrying notion they're starting to, well, to feel afraid. Come on.
5: You think this device will do it, Doctor?
4: Well, it can't hurt to try. The technology of my people is rather more advanced than yours.
5: Some kind of incubator, is it?
4: It's of a sort. It's normally used to accelerate the growth of plants, not animal matter. But it's the best I can do under the circumstances. It seems to be in working order. All we need now is a sample to grow.
2: Ian! Grandfather! There's been another death!
4: Well, what did I say, my boy?
5: You will forgive me if I was hoping you'd be proved wrong on that point, Doctor.
2: Barbara has the body outside.
5: I'll give them a hand getting it in here.
2: What's happening on Ashala, Grandfather?
4: I wish I knew, child. I only wish I knew.
5: Back room, all right?
2: Yes, yes, of course.
5: Brenner, you should speak to the Doctor.
1: Then if I should, I shall. Doctor, this is the machine.
4: Correct.
1: I have not yet seen your technology. It is so strange and unusual.
4: It is a little less aesthetically pleasing than your beams of light, I'll admit.
1: You wish for the donation of flesh I offered?
4: If it's no trouble, then we can get it cooking, as it were, whilst we examine this new body.
1: Very well. Here you are.
4: Thank you. That is disconcerting.
2: Do you want me to help, Grandfather?
4: That would be most kind. Just pop the sample inside, would you?
2: Of course. Let me.
4: Place it on the stand. Now, seal the panel properly. We don't want any energy leaking out.
2: Panel sealed.
1: How does this machine work?
4: Certain types of radiation have proved conducive towards cell growth. Steady application in a controlled environment should produce results, if results are to be had. Full power, temporal acceleration, and... Here we go.
0: How long will it take?
4: Well, if it's going to work, we should see results very shortly. Early indications in a few minutes and actual growth within perhaps a couple of hours. Susan, you keep an eye on it. Brenner, shall you and I join the others in the next room and take a look at this latest victim? Yes?
1: Of course.
0: I'll let you know the moment anything happens, Grandfather.
4: Thank you. All right, Barbara. What's the situation?
6: It seems to be exactly the same as before. Same rose pink colour. Same breaking down of the body.
4: Yes. Yes, most unpleasant.
5: Still no obvious cause of death from the looks of things.
4: No, perhaps if I take a sample, examine it under the microscope...
1: If that would help.
4: It may do. It may not. I'm clutching at straws. I'm hardly qualified to perform a post-mortem at the best of times, but the biology of your people is completely unknown to me. I feel I'm doing things simply in order to keep busy rather than being of any actual use, but I suppose I ought to try. Brenner? What's the best way to remove some of the,
1: Simply squeeze it.
4: Like so? Oh.
1: See? You understand.
4: Marvelous. Yes. My, it's quite gelatinous, isn't it? And if you would be willing to donate some more yourself to act as a comparison...
1: Certainly. Whatever would be helpful.
4: Most generous.
5: What's going on out there?
6: Oh, dear. It sounds like there's been another death.
5: No.
4: Whatever it is, it's accelerating. Time, really now, is of the essence.
6: Should I go and talk with them?
4: I'm not sure it will be of much use anymore, Barbara. There are only so many times you can patch the dam before eventually it bursts.
5: Quite. Let's just hope finding answers isn't a losing battle as well.
4: Come along. Now, where did I put those slides? Has somebody moved them?
6: They're over here, Doctor.
4: Ah, of course. Cleaned. Excellent. And the syringe? Now, where's that dratted syringe? Ah, it doesn't matter. I don't need it. If I just pop a bit of this control sample onto the slide...
5: Can I give you a hand?
4: No. I'm perfectly capable of performing my own experiments.
6: So this is the incubator?
1: Yes.
6: How's it going?
9: Not awfully well. Grandfather said we'd see results very quickly if it was going to react the way we wanted. It's repairing itself to a limited degree, yes. But that's it. Nothing more.
1: There is no reaction. It is not growing into a new Ashtalan.
9: Not yet.
4: Another slide, and the sample from the deceased.
5: Maybe we're missing the obvious. Life's never created entirely out of nowhere. You need fertilization, a mix of genetic traits.
6: You think we should mix the sample with flesh from another Ashtalan?
5: It can't hurt, can it?
1: I am sure Sharlan would be willing to assist.
6: You could be this planet's first parents, together.
1: I would like that.
6: Actually, where is Sharlan? We went searching together. When we were keeping an eye out for new cases, we got separated. I imagine Sharlan's still roaming the streets.
5: I'll go and have a look. You watch that thing. Maybe it'll bloom and we won't need to do anything. But best to err on the side of caution. I'll be back soon. We're doing all we can. Hopefully we'll have answers very soon. Now, if you'll excuse me... Sharlan! Sharlan, where are you? Sharlan!
4: Most curious.
9: You found something, Grandfather?
4: The beginnings of something, I suppose.
6: Oh?
4: There's definitely a kind of infection. Some injurious substance or other has been added to this Ashtalan's body with fatal consequences.
6: You mean it was poisoned?
4: Well, in a way, yes. Sadly, the chemical reaction has left this substance impossible to identify. But it's a start. Yes?
1: Poisoned? What does this mean?
9: Oh, pretty much what Grandfather said. introducing a dangerous substance into a person.
1: You mean another Ashpalin did this?
4: Not necessarily. It may be something natural to this planet. A plant, perhaps. Something in the water supply.
9: You wouldn't be the first time.
6: And that just happened spontaneously, having never happened before.
4: I accept it's unlikely, Miss Wright, but we have to hope it's the case, as the alternative is too appalling to contemplate.
5: Be at the lab. Excuse me, have you seen Charlene anywhere?
7: Charlene? Yes, I think so. Down that street, I believe.
5: Thank you very much.
7: Do you know what is happening?
5: Not yet, I'm afraid. Sorry. Charlene? Where have you got to? Hello? Is there someone in there? Hello? Do you need help? Charlene, is that you? You're needed back at the lab. Brenna... What? Charlene, what are you doing up there?
1: Help! Help me!
5: Wait, I can... Dead. Another death.
1: Ian.
5: What's going on?
1: Ian, I can explain.
5: Did you do this? Did you kill this Ashtalan?
1: I did. But it is nothing to be concerned about.
5: Nothing to be... I don't believe what I'm hearing. You did this. How?
1: With this device.
5: The doctor's syringe.
1: Still filled with Barbara's blood.
5: The rose color. You've been injecting other Ashtalans.
1: Correct. But all is well.
5: I'm damned if it is. What's wrong with you?
1: Please, we should discuss this. There is no problem here.
5: Keep back.
1: I do not wish to harm you, Ian. You are my friend.
5: I bet everyone else thought they were your friend too, right until you murdered them.
1: If I can only explain.
5: Don't touch me. I said keep back.
1: Please, do not leave. You must stay and talk. I do not wish my actions to be misunderstood.
5: Get off!
1: I am doing good.
5: You're a killer. Careful, Charlene. The window. We're too close to...
1: Ian! This will not please the doctor and his friends. Let me see. The street is empty. No one noticed. I am sorry, Ian. I must leave you now. It was good to know you. I regret that it had to end this way. But I really am acting in the best interests of my people. Goodbye.

0: 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Do it now. You'll be glad you did. Just who is Smoke Jensen?
1: Smoke Jensen is a man with blood on his hands.
2: Do you have any idea of the numbers of graves I've got on my back trail? Enough to populate a fair-sized town and then some. No man will talk down to me and expect to live. I'll stand and fight. And when I decide to do that, I won't be taking any prisoners for trial.
1: When there are no other options, sometimes violence is the only way.
3: You're all gonna die.
0: 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Variety without limits. Some material definitely not suitable for children under the age of 18. Listener discretion is advised.
1: You have been warned.

0: The window! We're too close to...
1: Ian! This will not please the doctor and his friends. Let me see. The street is empty. No one noticed. I am sorry, Ian. I must leave you now. It was good to know you. I regret that it had to end this way. But I really am acting in the best interests of my people. Goodbye.
2: No, it's definitely not working. I'm not seeing any further growth here at all.
3: I suspect Chesterton's notion is the best way to progress with this, if we can't find a cure.
4: If it is a poison that's been killing the Ashtalans, we have to find out what it is, where it comes from.
3: Well, precisely what I intend to do, Miss Wright. If I can take these samples back to the TARDIS, I have rather more advanced equipment up there to study them with.
4: Such as?
2: Spectrographic analyzers, cellular recognition machines, that sort of thing.
3: Yes, I should be able to identify what's been introduced.
5: Tell us now.
1: We will give you answers as soon as we are able. I am sorry I have been so long. I was distracted.
3: Ah, Charlene, excellent. Just a ticket. Ian sent you. Good. We wanted to see you.
1: You did? Why?
6: We have been experimenting with the regeneration of flesh. So far, we have had little success.
4: But Ian thinks that if we mix a sample of your flesh with the one we've already got from Brenna, we might be able to merge them somehow and kickstart the process, so to speak.
1: I see.
2: Did he not tell you?
1: Who? Ian? I have not seen him.
2: He went to find you.
1: Ah, yes. You mentioned. I have not seen him.
3: Well, you must have missed each other. Susan, child, go and fetch him back.
2: All right, Grandfather.
1: Stop. Is that wise? He may have found something else of interest that he needs to study.
4: More interesting than saving an entire species. Don't be silly, Charlene. He'll want to be here.
3: Quite so.
1: If you are certain.

0: Yep, I am. Off you go, Susan.
1: I'll be back soon.
0: Well?
2: Do you wish me to say something? Will you be willing to merge our flesh in an attempt to create a new Ashtalan? But of course, it would be an honor.
0: Then there's no time like the present. I can test these out in the TARDIS later.
3: Please, my friend left here a short while ago. Ian, quite tall, dark hair.
2: Oh, I believe we spoke. He went that way.
3: Thank you.

0: Yes, very good.
1: It is working?
0: From the look of things, I'd say so, yes.
2: Oh, excellent. Well done, Doctor.
1: It is growing. With every second, it gets larger.
0: New life, Brenner. New life. The miracle of birth.
2: Or something very like it.
0: How does it feel to be parents? The first parents this world has ever seen.
1: I am not sure. Good, I think. I agree. I would say it feels good, too. Provisionally. We will have to consider how things progress before we can be truly sure.
0: Oh, I'm sure this child will grow on you.
2: No pun intended, I hope, Doctor.
0: What? Very good, yes, it's very good. I just need to make sure the process is cooking nicely.
2: It's maturing awfully quickly.
0: Is that a surprise? Given that I control a time machine, is it any wonder I can accelerate the development process? We should have something very like an infant in no time at all.
2: Do we just let it grow?
0: I ought probably to supervise it initially, then I can let it be and take away that sample from Shoal for further study.
1: From Shoal? To do what? What is happening?
2: The doctor thinks he's discovered what's been killing your people. They've reacted badly to a substance that's been introduced into their bodies.
1: Oh, what substance?
2: We don't know yet.
1: Ah, that is a shame.
0: But we will know soon enough. I just have to examine things more closely. The technique is child's play with my equipment.
1: I am glad to hear it.
0: Speaking of children, where has that girl got to anyway? She's taking her time with Chesterton.
2: You're right. I'd have thought they'd have been back by now.
1: That is troubling. Maybe I should go and help her find Ian. No, stay with me.
2: Charlene, if you go, chances are we'll lose you too. Best we all wait here and let them come back in their own time. I'm sure Susan will find Ian soon.
1: Yes, I hope so.
3: Excuse me, I'm looking for my friend.
4: Wait, what is taking place over there?
3: Over?
4: Surely it cannot have happened again?
3: Not another death. Ian!
4: This is your friend.
5: Susan.
3: You look so broken, bruised. What's happened to you?
5: The window.
3: No, don't try to speak.
4: What has been done to him?
6: Why is his speech impaired?
3: He's dying, like your people.
4: Oh, but he has not turned pink.
6: How would we know if he had?
3: Please, you've got to help me. You helped heal Barbara. You can help heal him too.
4: You need our aid?
3: Please, otherwise he'll die.
6: Oh, is that like what is happening to us?
3: Yes.
6: Then we shall be happy to assist.
2: There, look, a face.
0: Well, at least the start of one. The experiment's working, Barbara. It's most certainly working.
1: This creature, it is beautiful.
7: Yes, beautiful. That is the word.
0: Yes, indeed.
1: I do not know this, Ashtali. We have not spoken, and yet I sense I care for it very deeply.
7: That is true. I feel the same. I would not wish it to come to harm. Why is that? It is strange.
0: Don't be afraid. You're experiencing feelings that all parents throughout the universe have encountered. That sense of responsibility, of care, of love.
1: You are correct. I think I do love this child.
7: I do. At least, as far as I understand the word, I do.
0: I'm glad to hear it, I suppose.
2: You know, we can't just go on saying child or it. You'll have to come up with something to call it soon.
0: An excellent idea. Might I suggest Doctor? An honourable name with a redoubtable history.
1: I am not sure I like the sound of it. I am not sure it would suit.
0: Oh, well. Well, in any case, I think the child will look after itself for now. I can probably depart for the TARDIS without it suffering any ill effects.
1: You are going to attempt identification of this other substance?
0: What? No, absolutely not. I am not merely going to attempt identification, young Charlton. I can assure you I will identify it.
1: Then may I join you? If I could watch, I might learn much from you.
0: Of course. I can't see any reason why not. If you'll allow me a little time to prepare what I need, there's no reason you can't accompany me.
1: Then I look forward to it.
3: I really don't think you should be walking already, Ian.
5: You're not the only one, Susan.
3: It took Barbara all night to recover.
5: We don't have all night. If Charlotte could do this to me, the others are in danger. They might need to be silenced, too.
3: I still can't believe Charlotte's responsible.
5: People can surprise you, Susan. You know that.
3: Good Lord. How many of them did Charlotte infect?
5: Enough. Must have got that one in right after finishing with me. We've got to hurry.
1: Are you ready, Doctor?
0: When you are. Well, now, what's happened to that crowd out there? Where have they gone?
2: They're over there. Look, yet another body.
1: I see. I know that, Ash Tarlan. Groll. It appears that now Groll has died. But that is not possible.
0: What? What do you mean? Of course it's possible. You've seen it happen.
1: No, I mean that Groll cannot be dead. Not Groll. I did not...
0: Did not... What?
5: Poison them, at a guess.
3: Ian, let us through.
0: What is going on?
2: Ian, what's the matter?
1: Are you unwell?
0: What are you talking about? Who didn't poison whom?
3: Why don't you ask Charlotte that? Charlotte's the one who's been killing the other Ashtarlans.
0: What?
2: Susan, you don't know what you're saying.
5: No, she's right. With my own eyes, I saw Charlotte murder one, using your blood, Barbara.
2: My blood? But how?
5: Injecting them.
1: This is not true. It cannot be.
0: And what say you, Charlotte? How do you answer this? I notice you've gone very quiet. Defend yourself.
1: Ian and Susan are clearly unwell. They are confused.
5: Was I confused when you threw me out of a window?
2: What?
1: I did not mean to do that. It was an accident. I like you, my friend.
5: Some friend?
0: You are our killer? Unbelievable.
1: No, it is impossible. It is true. I have caused the deaths among my people. No.
0: You admit it, then?
1: But I do not believe I have done anything wrong.
3: Nothing wrong?
5: Then I'd be intrigued to hear your justification.
2: Why did you do it?
1: It was just an experiment, initially. Just another experiment. I wanted to see what would happen. The mingling of our flesh and Barbara's had had many beneficial effects upon her. I thought the reverse might do the same for my people.
2: Well, it clearly hasn't. You used my blood. I feel so guilty, so responsible.
0: Oh, you weren't to know Barbara. It must have caused an unfortunate reaction in the makeup of the Ashtarlans. The red cells attacking them or something similar. Incredibly irresponsible to attempt such an act without preparation, without tests.
1: My preparation was no different from yours when you used our flesh to heal Barbara.
0: Well, that was different. We didn't have the time for detailed study.
5: Regardless of all that, it's been obvious that it was actually fatal from the moment we found Shol, who was presumably your first victim.
1: First test subject, please.
5: Don't sugarcoat it, Charlin.
3: You must have known the injection was fatal to us Charlins. So why didn't you stop? Once you knew it killed people, why did you keep infecting them?
1: I said it was initially an experiment. Afterwards, my actions were deliberate. Once I knew its effects, I saw how further deaths could be of great value to all Ashtarlans.
8: I do not see how.
1: Because you did not see the TARDIS.
7: Mortal beings create so much more than we. They are so much more interested in being alive. You have witnessed how our people have reacted to these first deaths. They are engaged with the world, Brenna, curious. These fatalities have roused the population from their indolence.
2: But at such a cost, you went on a killing spree, Shalin. It's not worth it.
7: People die every day among your kind. I do not understand why you consider my actions worthy of censure.
5: You understood enough to try to cover it up when I found out what you were doing.
7: I knew you were angry, but I did not know the reason. It is a good thing that I do.
0: You say that because you do not yet understand what death truly is. You still haven't grasped the concept that these people are never coming back.
2: But wait, was Ian right? You were surprised Grohl died. Was that because you didn't poison him?
7: I did not inject Barbara's blood into Grohl. No, Grohl cannot have died. And yet, Grohl has.
5: When we were coming back here, we stumbled on another one of your people dying. I thought you must have attacked them on the way here. But if you had, I wasn't sure how we could have missed you.
7: You did not miss me. I did nothing of the sort.
5: Then it isn't just the people you've injected who are dying.
7: That is impossible.
0: On the contrary, it's very possible indeed. And I've a troubling feeling I know precisely why it's possible.
3: Oh? And why is that?
0: Because the poison isn't isolated. It's transmittable. It hasn't just affected those Ashtalans Shalin murdered. It's infected those who came into contact with them, too. We started out with a simple poisoning, but now... now... we're dealing with a plague.
5: Please listen to us. You've got to keep back. One touch of this unfortunate creature, and you might just end up the same way. One touch of any of them.
4: Any of who?
5: The Ashtalans who have died.
2: The doctor thinks he might have isolated the problem. He's working on a cure with Shalin and Brenna, but we've got to limit the spread of the disease.
4: What is it? What has caused all this?
2: It's not important at the moment.
5: All that matters is that it'll all be over soon.
2: I hope.
0: Pass me that solution, would you, child?
3: This one. There you go, Grandfather.
0: Thank you.
7: You believe you will have success?
0: Our people have long since perfected the art of developing vaccines.
3: As long as we know the poison, we should easily be able to make an antidote.
0: And we do know the poison, don't we? Yes?
7: We do.
0: You know, you could lend a hand if you wanted to, Shalin. Some help would go a long way towards ameliorating your crime.
7: Help? I have already helped my people. If you give us back our immortality, you undo everything I have achieved. You make it all worthless.
0: There are races across the galaxy who would give a king's ransom to have the gift your race possesses, and you would throw it away for so little.
7: Gladly.
0: Because you do not truly comprehend what it means. You've been robbing your fellow Ashtalans of their existence. Life is the most precious gift granted in the cosmos. It is not for you, nor for anyone else, to take it away.
7: It has only been one day since you said you were honored to meet us, because our minds thought differently. You looked forward to my people becoming more like Brenna and me. I have merely accelerated the process, like you have accelerated the growth of the child. Why do you consider this wrong?
0: You simply cannot understand, can you?
7: No, so explain it to me. That is all I ask.
0: I can't! It's so far outside your perception, I cannot possibly find the words. You will just have to trust what I say.
7: That is not good enough! What is that?
3: I think it's your child. Look what you've done. You've upset it.
0: Don't blame me.
7: It seems almost fully developed now. Smaller than us, but essentially Ashtalan.
3: Brenna, it should be safe to take it out of the incubator by now.
7: Yes. The noise must have scared it. I would not wish it to be afraid. Afraid. A word unknown on this world until yesterday.
1: and yet it is the first thing this child experiences. How much has changed so quickly? There. Do not struggle. I am here for you.
7: I am sorry if I made it upset. I would not do anything to harm it.
1: The child wishes to break free. Please, you must relax.
4: But if you are solving the problem, surely that means you have an answer?
2: In a manner of speaking, yes.
4: So what is it? What is the cause?
2: It's hard to say.
4: Again, you make excuses. Why must we be kept in the dark? This is not fair, Ron.
5: Is something the matter?
4: I feel strange.
5: Strange? How so? Have you had contact with any of the dead Ashtalans?
4: Yes.
5: Now.
2: Everybody keep back.
5: Now, steady on. Don't do anything rash. We'll do our best for you.
4: Stopping like the others have stopped.
2: Not if we can help it.
5: Just don't touch anyone. Touch anyone, you'll infect them. They'll die too.
2: Everyone, keep back.
4: Charlene and Brenna are working on this, you say?
2: They're trying to.
4: Then I must see them.
5: No, we can't let you get near anyone else.
4: Out of my way!
2: Ian!
5: I'm fine, Barbara. Forget about me. Stop that, Ashtalan. I don't think I can run yet.
2: Of course.
1: The child is not calming down. Allow me to help.
7: No! Come back! Do not go!
0: What's happening?
2: The child's trying to escape.
1: No! Not outside! I will fetch it!
0: Outside? But it's not safe.
1: Not safe?
0: We should get after them.
2: Come on!

0: What is that? Stop! Come back!
1: Don't let that Ashtalan touch you. It's infected.
0: It's infected? Stop!
2: Oh, but it's so, so small, so beautiful.
0: No, please, no, no! Do not touch the child! Ashtalan!
1: Quickly!
2: But I must hold it.
0: No, no, get away from my child.
2: Please, I must.
0: I do not care what you must do. It is my child and I love it. And I would not have you take it away from me.
2: I am sorry.
0: I did not.
2: There. Do not cry. Do not cry. I am here.
1: Is your child safe?
0: I believe so. No contact was made.
1: Good. I'm glad to hear it.
0: But I am not sure I can say the same for me.
1: What?
3: Is everything all right?
2: We heard shouting.
0: Everything is quite all right.
1: Ashtalan, you can't say that.
0: No, but it is. All is well.
2: What do you mean?
1: I was too focused on the child to realize what you'd done.
0: So was I.
3: Done? What? Who's done?
0: I held that Ashtalan back with my hands. I am infected. I am dying.
2: No!
0: I could not let it reach my child.
1: Grandfather! Grandfather, can you stop this?
3: I don't believe I can, my girl. The cure isn't prepared yet.
0: I had to do it. One touch would have killed my child, and I did not want it to cease existence.
2: I do not want you to cease existence either.
0: It is too late for that. In a way, I am glad. I am still not entirely sure of what death is. But I knew I did not want it to happen to my own, to Brenna, or this new one. I am happy I have taken its place.
3: You begin to understand.
0: I think I do. When my child's life was at risk, I felt something. I knew something. Death is an absence. A regret for things unseen and lives unlived. A hole at the very heart of your being that can never be filled, never be replaced.
3: True. True, yes, I know that all too well.
0: Fascinating. My only regret is that despite this insight, I will not have time for further study. I think you were right, Doctor, about the killing. I think I was wrong to do as I did.
3: You didn't know what you did.
0: I do not believe that is an excuse. I think I am leaving now.
2: No. No, do not go. You must stay with me.
0: Oh, I wish I could. But that is not enough. I wonder what happens now. It will be most interesting.
2: No,
1: keep back.
2: But I must.
1: You must keep back, otherwise you'll die too. And then where would your child be?
2: What shall I do now? Whatever shall I do now?
3: And what does the fault locator say presently, Susan?
4: It says all clear.
3: Excellent, excellent.
5: The repairs are complete?
3: 100%. My TARDIS is shipshape and Bristol fashion. We're quite ready to leave.
1: Yes.
4: You're sad, aren't you, Barbara?
1: Aren't you?
4: Of course. But that's the thing about travelling in the TARDIS. sometimes things don't work out as we'd like.
1: I know.
5: And you're sure the cure worked?
3: Well, there haven't been any further deaths in days. I'm as sure as I possibly can be. I suppose, given the symbiotic relationship the Ashtalans have with their world, the ground itself may prove infected. But I've left them the incubator and instructions for its use in the event of an emergency.
5: If that's a possibility, don't you think we should stay?
3: I think we've done quite enough damage as it is, wouldn't you say?
5: Us?
3: Yes.
1: It was all our fault, Ian. Sharlan was inspired by us and used my blood. If we hadn't turned up on Ashtala, no one would have died.
5: We couldn't have known that would happen.
1: Maybe not. But like Sharlan said, I don't believe that's an excuse.
4: You know, even the last few days, it's obvious. They're changing, evolving, getting curious and interested in the world like Brenner and Sharlan did. They're starting their own journey towards science and productivity. Perhaps some good may come of this after all.
3: Perhaps. Who can say? Who knows where it all might lead?
5: And Brenner, shouldn't we say goodbye?
3: Brenner and the child haven't yet moved from that place. Not one inch. They sit there still, thinking Sharlan may return.
1: Return? But it doesn't work like that.
3: Do you think I didn't try to explain that? I was ignored. Brenner doesn't wish to speak with us. I think we should do our best to respect that wish.
4: I wish we hadn't come here.
3: I know, child. I know. Let me see now.
5: You're not going to try that temporal slingshot again, are you, Doctor?
3: Temporal slingshots? Don't be absurd, Chesterton. What a ridiculous notion. This isn't one of your comic books. This is transdimensional physics. Temporal slingshot indeed. The very idea.
5: But
3: I'm the pilot of this vessel, and it's a good job, too. You'd crash us as soon as you look at us. But I do have one rather original idea up my sleeve.
5: Oh, no.
1: Doctor?
3: Let's try this.

0: There, there. Do not cry, young one. Do not fear. Charlene will return. I know it. I know it. You will come back, my love. And I will be here, waiting for you when you do. You will come back.
1: It's beautiful.
2: It certainly is, my child.
3: Do you really think this is Earth?
4: Unless they have cherry blossom trees on other worlds. I've never seen so many.
2: There are similar genera, and we have seen your planet's flora transported elsewhere.
1: Can we go down to the river?
2: Certainly.
3: Race you there, Susan.
1: Not fair. You've got a head start.
4: Just so long as we remember the way back to the TARDIS.
2: My sense of direction never fails.
5: Halt! See there. In the trees.
6: A cabinet of some kind. A geyser. Why should it be here?
5: Strange.
6: There's a writing. Western writing.
5: Barbarians.
6: If barbarians are here, they must be found.
5: Indeed, Eiji-san. Summon the samurai! Yeah!

0: 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Or hip-hop? Or country? Or classic radio theater?
1: Dragnet, the documented drama of an actual crime.
0: Or talk radio?
2: This is John B. Wells. 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
4: Now, the rest of the story. Gentlemen, start your engines. No women driving in this race, it so happened. And the engines roared to life in an array of nasty-looking, brawny vehicles at the bottom of a 475-foot hill in Evansville, Indiana. For sport? Oh, there was more to it than that. One after another war in the desert has refocused us these days on machinery well-suited to it. And though the contest you're about to revisit was a civilian operation, our Defense Department is much interested in which vehicle is most powerful and has the best endurance and climbs the farthest and fastest. Now, as you might imagine, one of the vehicles in this race, we'll call it, was a Humvee, specifically an H2 Hummer. Now, that baby's cranking out 316 horsepower, but there's more to it than that. It's got a torque-to-weight ratio of 0.056. which means its engine is producing a whole lot of torque in foot-pounds compared to its curb weight. And the signal, and they're off. There's grinding, growling, dust flying, and in just 10.74 seconds, the H2, the strapping, storied Hummer, has reached the top of that near 500-foot mini mountain. However, there is another vehicle on top of that hill to greet it. Organizers of the event scramble to analyze the data, and they don't have far to look. The torque-weight ratio of the winner? Oh, my goodness, it's 0.075. Of course, the driver of the H2 is out of the vehicle now, and he's standing there shaking his head, saying that comparing his Hummer to another all-terrain vehicle, military or otherwise, is like comparing an airplane to a mule. But Gary Lefevre, driver of the winning machinery, knew all along that he'd win. The vehicle he represented has been quietly performing astounding feats of strength and endurance for years. Other drivers have taken her up the Rocky Mountains. And not long ago, one of them, a hard-as-nails Texan named Ben Hardiman, drove that thing from Bryan, Texas, all the way into the Arctic Circle. 12,000 miles of, you can just imagine some of the terrain. Oh, and then there's Steve Conniff, driver from Colorado Springs. He drove that vehicle through the Arizona desert, no roads, from Ajo to Yuma, where the Border Patrol was reluctant to go. And you know something? You could do the same. You could buy one of those super machines and defy any landscape. After all, some 16 million of them were made. And about 250,000 of them are still around. And at least 60,000 are ready to drive. So, want to beat the neighbor's Humvee? I've got just the thing. You see, the muscle car recently driven by Gary Lefevre up that steep course in Evansville, driven by 70-year-old Gary Lefevre. Well, that stripped-down wonder has been dazzling drivers since 1908. That's right. Gary was driving a vintage and original 1921 Ford model. Now, you know the rest of the story.
5: Now, the rest of the story. It was just a spring exhibition baseball game in Florida's Payne Park, an exhibition game between the Boston Red Sox and the Milwaukee Braves. They used to say that Payne Park was rightly named, at least from a batter's perspective, because it was a big ballpark. a most difficult one in which to hit a home run. Anyway, the Sox and the Braves were going at it that day. Pitching for Boston was a fellow named Ike DeLock, right-hander. Nothing spectacular. Pitched a lot of fastballs. But let's pretend we're watching a movie of this game, and let's run it fast forward so that we can freeze on one frame. It shows Ike on the mound, and the Braves rookie, the rookie second baseman, at the plate. The second baseman, with the bat poised above his shoulder, is barely 20. He has been called promising, but then a lot of rookies get called promising. But anyway, on this perfectly ordinary day, in the middle of this perfectly ordinary preseason game, the young second baseman is facing DeLock, and Ike DeLock winds up, and the pitch is a screaming fastball, Ike's specialty. Had it been a curveball or a slider, any other pitch, baseball history might now read differently, but it was a fast ball. And the young second baseman uncoiled with a crusher. I don't know if you know, but that's the thing about a fastball. Combine the speed of the ball with the speed of the swinging bat, and they connect solidly, then that ball is gone. The Braves manager, Charlie Grimm, couldn't get over it. Almost 400 feet to that long left field fence, and the rookie second baseman had sent the ball over the fence and into the trailer park beyond. It was only a preseason game, insignificant, almost every way insignificant, except this is the rest of the story. The Braves manager, Charlie Grimm, had been counting on a recent trade acquisition of his team, a big hitting outfielder named Bobby Thompson. But then right before the opening game of the season, Thompson broke his ankle. Well, that left a gaping hole in left field. There were at least two or three other players who might have filled that position. But manager Grimm, recalling that one stunning, super long preseason home run by that young second baseman, chose that young man. And the rookie would always be certain that one home run was the reason he stayed with the Braves. And eventually, he was to hit more home runs than anyone in Major League history. I said eventually, he was to hit more home runs than any other, ever. And now you'll remember the day it all began, in March of 1954, for a rookie who was then faltering as a second baseman, a young man named Hank Aaron. Hank Aaron. Now you know the rest of the story. Now, the rest of the story. Horatio Nelson, Lord Nelson, naval hero, Great Britain's greatest admiral, defeated the combined French and Spanish fleets at Trafalgar. Yes, of course you knew that. But did you know this? Lord Nelson, that daring warrior of the sea throughout most of his life, was a complete physical wreck. That's right. Oh, no, no, I don't mean a hypochondriac. He was just sick all the time. Frail, illness-prone as a child. He was therefore beleaguered by many and various maladies until his premature death at the age of 47. So physical susceptibility was Lord Nelson's most formidable adversary. And one susceptibility in particular, one that you would never guess. As a young man, he contracted malaria, suffered recurrences of the disease from then on, and then in April of 1780, he caught typhoid fever, and it was complicated by yet another malady, peripheral neuritis. The latter became chronic, impairing the use of his left arm and leg, and by 1786, his health had so deteriorated that he was thought by some doctors to have contracted tuberculosis. Well, it was not TB, but it was just about everything else. And then in July of 1794, he hit his head. The result was a detached retina, which cost him his right eye and precipitated progressive sympathetic blindness in his left eye. And As though that weren't enough, early in 1796, he was beginning to feel the effects of arteriosclerosis, hardening of the arteries. Not yet 38. He had begun to show signs of premature senility. 1797 brought an incipient ventral hernia and the amputation of his right arm. The following year came a severe concussion which gave him headaches for weeks after. And he was just getting over them when a debilitating attack of influenza laid him low. Now remember, Lord Nelson was at sea all the while all of this was going on. And did I tell you about his dyspepsia and his gout and his angina so acute that by mid-1804 his physicians thought he had rheumatic fever? Today we envision Lord Nelson as such a vigorous chap, partly because in battle he was so aggressive, so daring. Of course, he was killed at Trafalgar, shot in the back, but he lived just long enough to learn of his victory there. So in the end, it was not a disease which claimed him, even though he was ill most all his life. And there was one illness in particular, one malady which certainly must have magnified the effects of all of the others. You see, Lord Nelson, Great Britain's greatest admiral, had been at sea since boyhood and continually struggled with something or other, malaria, typhoid, neuritis, hernias, concussions, dyspepsia, gout, and all the while he remained extremely susceptible to what seemed to him the most debilitating disorder of them all. Mal de mer, they called it. The ultimately ironic affliction of England's most outstanding naval hero. Chronic, insufferable, seasickness. And now you know the rest of the story.

It was late at night, and yet at 1600 Pennsylvania Avenue, there was one light in an upstairs window in the room where President Harry Truman sat sleepless and pondering. No other United States president had ever faced a decision quite like this one. To bomb or not to bomb, that was the question. At the time, no other nation on earth had the big bomb. Just to threaten its use should be decisive, but to be convincing, if he said it, he'd have to mean it. This was the consideration tormenting President Truman through that long night. Back off, and the free world was in jeopardy. Rush forward, and history might remember him as a madman. So here is our president. He is ransacking his mind. He is searching his soul. He is wondering at the millions of deaths and the far-reaching ramifications should he decide to invoke the atom bomb. If his decision was yes, was the technology there? Now, there's no question about that. The bomb had been demonstrated viable. By the dawn's early light of July 16, 1945, near the Alamogordo Air Base, 120 miles south of Albuquerque, New Mexico, one such bomb had been detonated. It had been cradled atop a steel tower, surrounded by scientific equipment, fearfully observed from bunkers 5.5 miles away. The brilliant flash of light made mountains 10 miles distant glow, and then and there was unleashed more destructive energy by 400 million times than anything ever before. So we knew it would work. That test day, the mushroom cloud had reached 7.5 miles into the sky, and the steel tower that had held the bomb was vaporized, just vaporized. The desert floor was fused into a mile-wide crust of glass. So, yes, we knew the bomb would work. This was the awesome instrument of destruction that was President Truman's to use or to refuse. And now he must make up his mind. Should he pull the trigger? And that night, the agonizing contemplation brought forth a decision. The following day, a certain ambassador was summoned to the White House. Senator Henry Jackson of Senate Armed Services was present as a witness when President Truman told the ambassador, "We're going to drop it on you. We're going to drop it on you." No, this time the president did not drop the bomb. This time he didn't have to. Hiroshima and Nagasaki had already been obliterated in August of 1945. That was a year previous. So this new adversary knew that our country, our president, meant business. And this new adversary quickly complied with President Truman's demand to get their troops out of Iran within 48 hours. Indeed, they were out of Iran in 24 hours after Ambassador Andrei Gromyko relayed word that this was not a bluff, that Harry Truman was quite prepared and willing to make a wasteland out of Moscow. Out of Moscow? Out of Moscow. Now you know the rest of the story.

back. Now I'm charged in the middle. The game, the chains, since that public acquittal. Real G's have stepped up and called their shot. And right now your block is hot. Hits is coming from the point like kids in the street. It's filling this beat, bringing the heat. I got the message, so call me the messenger. If I don't bring it, then it might not get heard. Lord knows all the trash is being dispersed.

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Everyone is now advised to seek the nearest safe mass shelter. Spread your legs.

Oh, listen to the children while they play. Now ain't it kind of funny what the children say, Skipper O? Daddy hates mommy, mommy hates dad. Last night you should have heard the fight they had. Gave little sister another bad dream. She woke us all up with a terrible scream. Skipper O. Skipper O. Well, listen to the children while they play. Now ain't it kind of fun?

Daddy are who's to blame? Skip a rope, skip a rope. Just listen to the children while they play. It's really not very funny what the children

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We will

Now, the rest of the story. Oh, the rumblings of recession and the memories of double-digit inflation. Whatever will we do? Some exclaim. Well, what did France do? Mid-18th century, France's finances were in miserable shape. Wars had depleted the national treasury. Sound familiar? Anyway, King Louis XV knew that drastic measures were in order to restore the economy, but he couldn't propose all that belt-tightening by himself. Bad public relations. So the royal search began for a miser's miser, a French Ebenezer Scrooge, to serve as finance minister. You won't believe this, but it was Madame La Pompadour, the king's mistress, who proposed the right man for the job, a fellow named Etienne. He'd been a member of the French delegation sent to the New World in 1749 to settle a boundary dispute with the British. The territory in question, then called Arcadia, we know as Nova Scotia. Anyway, after that, Etienne served as secretary to the Duke of Orléans. And yes, the quality for which he is best remembered in each capacity was parsimony. Good old tight-fisted Etienne, a real Frank pincher. So King Louis had found his man. In 1759, Etienne was appointed the king's comptroller general, as I say, the minister of finance. During his first weeks in office, Etienne scored some heavy points with the French people by blasting the royal court. The sheer visibility of the court's opulence made it an easy target. But wait a minute. Before anyone knew what was happening, France's new super skinflint minister of finance was attacking in all directions. His economic policies were really Spartan and so far-reaching in their ramifications that few remained unaffected. Even the fashions of Paris began to reflect this new austerity. Coats without folds, snuff boxes of plain wood. And of course, to have one's portrait painted in those times was an outright extravagance. I want you to focus on that for a second. Because that is the only reason Etienne's name is remembered today. Because he, France's miserly finance minister, proposed an alternative to portrait painting. A less time-consuming, less expensive alternative. You see, coincidentally, Etienne was himself a competent craftsman in that form of portraiture. In fact, that's what he did with all his free time when he was forced to resign. That's right, after less than a year as finance minister, Etienne, for the intolerable harshness of his economic policies, was booted out of office. And all that's left of him is a fleeting mention in the history books. And a last name, forever ascribed to that ultimately economical portrait art, which he made famous. You see, King Louis XV's tight-fisted comptroller general, France's hyper-parsimonious minister of finance, the original Mr. Stingy, renowned even still for his economic cutbacks and for his black paper cutouts. Why, he was Etienne de Silhouette. Only now, you know the rest of the story. Now, the rest of the story. At the age of 57, Tom fell into a depression. He succeeded as a farmer, but so what? There were plenty of successful farmers around. Would it have been just as well, Tom wondered, had he never lived at all? Well, to lift himself from the doldrums, he sat down and began writing out a list of what he'd done with his life. And the very first item made him smile. He'd done nothing else ever. That one accomplishment would justify his existence. The clearing of the Rivanna River. He was barely 22 at the time, young enough to be full of dreams and old enough to act on them. The Rivanna was little more than a stream back then, which flowed through Tom's farmland. Wouldn't it be great, he thought, if those waters could be made navigable? Now, I should explain that the Rivanna is the north branch of another larger river called the James. The point at which the two rivers unite is where tobacco and other agricultural produce had to be transported over land, then to be shipped on the James River.
Both the cost and the inconvenience of that overland transportation would be diminished considerably if only the farmers in that area could send their goods down the Ravana, but it was treacherously shallow in spots, with big rocks jutting out of the water. And because the Ravana was not traveled, it had never been cleared of fallen trees and debris and other obstructions. Well, this 22-year-old farmer decided it was time somebody investigate the Ravana's potential as a passable waterway. So one summer day, he took a canoe downstream, set the canoe in the water, and just headed for the James River. And much to his delight, he discovered that there was only one seriously obstructed stretch of the Ravana. Larger boats could make it to the James, he concluded, if the loose rock at that point could be hauled out. Well, when they got back home, the young man enthusiastically apprised a neighbor of the situation. The neighbor was Dr. Thomas Walker, an influential officer of the local legislature. And consequently, in October, Dr. Walker introduced to his assembly a proposal which would permit the clearing of the Ravana. And when the act passed, the young farmer began collecting subscriptions and making contracts, preparing for the project. It is a matter of record that the Ravana was cleared and thereafter became the channel through which most of the country's tobacco was transported to market. And now you know how it happened. You know because at the age of 57, a farmer got depressed, got to wondering whether his life had made a difference to anyone. And when he sat down and made a list of all the things he'd done, at the top of that list, that which evidently he recounted with the greatest pride, was the clearing of the Ravana River for agricultural commerce. That written list survives him. And reading it, we can see how sometimes even a history maker can't properly evaluate his place in history. Because you see, the fellow who put clearing rocks out of a river at the pinnacle of his life's accomplishments, why, he was Thomas Jefferson. Only now, you know the rest of the story.

0: Do you? Or am I dead to you?
1: Now, the rest of the story. Joseph was a tall young man, shock of chestnut brown hair, high forehead, aquiline nose, gray eyes. There was just enough country boy in his appearance to make big city folk nudge each other when they saw him coming. But Joseph had not traveled to the big city to mix in and get lost. He was there to study music. He had written to the most prestigious music school in town. The school had informed him of the date for his entrance examination. Joseph was confident. His own piano playing pleased him. His skill in counterpoint was more than adequate. And he thought he had an even greater advantage at 18. He was many years older than the average music school applicant. So he was more musically experienced. Well, the day of his examination arrived, and the boy asked to play something on the piano did, a capriccio by Austrian composer Henri Hertz. But the performance was acknowledged with raised eyebrows here and there. Why did Joseph want to enter music school, one of the professors asked. Did he wish to become a pianist? The young man politely answered yes, he would like to improve his piano playing. But more than that, he wanted to become a good all-around musician, maybe even a composer. Well, that last aspiration was greeted

could afford an education, he should find a private teacher. Otherwise, he should give up music, go back to the provinces. Well, Joseph found a private teacher. Joseph developed what talent he had, but he neither forgot nor forgave that music school for rejecting him in July of 1832. In fact, he had been turned away for petty reasons, that he was not a city boy, that the music school's classes were crowded, that his written exercise was rather ordinary, and imagine this, that he held his hands incorrectly while playing the piano, and at 18 he was considered too old to learn the right way. Incidentally, despite his discouragement, Joseph succeeded. And he succeeded so spectacularly that the music school, which had rejected him, later asked permission to honor him. Oh, but Joseph declined. He said, they wouldn't have me young, they can't have me old. By 1901, Joseph was recognized worldwide as one of the greatest opera composers of all time. And in that year, he died. And that same year, the old music school changed its name to Joseph's name, a commemoration of the biggest mistake that institution ever made. So should you travel to Milan, Italy, you will notice there is no Milan Conservatory. For more than 100 years, they have called it the Giuseppe Verdi Conservatory. And you know why? Because now you remember him. Now that you know the rest of the story.

0: fucking bitch.
1: Now, the rest of the story. The arms race was escalating. The Cold War seemed more frigid by the minute. With each alarming morning headline, Ted wrung his hands a little more anxiously, fretted a little more fretfully, and thought a little more thoughtfully. We stand, he muttered to himself, we stand on the brink of nuclear war, and nobody seems able or willing to avert it. Ted frowned, reflecting on the foolishness of warring rivals. He recalled one bloody 13th century conflict in northern Italy over the proper method of peeling an apple. And now the weapons widely accessible were so vastly destructive that a tiny little dispute could result in the decimation of a nation. What the world needed, he decided, was a book describing the wages of nuclear sin. A book that takes its readers to the precipice overlooking doomsday itself. And since Ted was already a published author, he would write and promote this warning saga himself. And so he began. I'm working 10 hours a day, he told his nephew in a letter. It'll be the best book I have ever written. Early drafts were shown to trusted advisors. The inconclusive ending would trouble some readers, all agreed. But that was precisely what Ted had hoped to create, the lingering specter of nuclear war. At last the book was finished, rushed to its publisher. Editors read it, gasped with delight. An in-house memo to Random House sales staff described it as the most important work of the author's career. There was quibbling over the cover design, over the title itself. One copy reader even despaired over a comparison to Jonathan Swift. But the author won all of the arguments, assuaged all of the doubts. The editor-in-chief explained that when you're dealing with a genius and he won't change, then you don't change. For the book's back cover, Maurice Sendak wrote these words, surprisingly, wonderfully, the case for total disarmament has been brilliantly made. Only a genius could possibly deal with the cosmic and lethal madness of the nuclear arms race, and he has done the whole world a service. And although the critics were divided, the majority, including those of the New York Times Book Review, welcomed it. Art Buchwald even proposed a Nobel Prize for the author. There were protests, of course. One woman in Texas thought to ban Ted's tome, protesting to Random House that it had published the most blatant form of brainwashing I have ever encountered. But meanwhile, there were splendid sales and subsequent printings, foreign exposure, even a televised version in the Soviet Union. And today, readers of that once controversial epic, which Ted called the Butter Battle Book, observe it mainly as whimsy. For the shadows of the Cold War have receded into the pages of another century's history. The mythical conflicts of which Ted wrote, the war between the Yooks and the Zooks, is seen as silly as it sounds. For once upon a widespread paranoia, there was an earnest and gifted author who tried to end the madness with an illustrated children's book? Children's book. But madness in the very best sense. With the soul of the art of Ted Theodore Geisel, whom you know as Dr. Seuss. Only now you know the rest of the story.

0: Now, the rest of the story. Ever since Rocco was a small boy, he knew what he wanted to do with his life. He wanted to become a Major League Baseball player. In playground practice, he would make his pals pitch to him for hours. It was the sluggers who made the most money, he told them, so he must learn to be a slugger. All of his heroes were the heavy hitters, Ruth, Gehrig, DiMaggio, Williams, and their pictures adorned the walls of a clubhouse that he shared with his young friends. In his teen years, Rocco continued to work hard toward a baseball career. He played in neighborhood games whenever he could, thought constantly about hitting and fielding techniques. Such daydreams interfered with school, practically everything else, but Rocco didn't care. He was a young man with an obsession. Nothing must stand in his way. In self-styled training, he ran uphill to improve his base running. He even worked out on a set of homemade stretching coils to strengthen his chest and his back and his arms for batting. A slugger, that's what Rocco was going to be. Rocco's dad worked in a shoe factory. Occasionally the boy would visit him there. It grieved Rocco to see his ailing father work so hard. "Don't worry, Pa," the youngster would say. "When I get to the majors, I'll make a lot of money and you'll never have to work again." Of course, it was the power hitters who made the big money, so Rocco grew all the more determined to become one. Late in March of 1947, Rocco headed for Fayetteville, North Carolina, the training camp of the farm team and the mighty Chicago Cubs. By then, Rocco had already starred with the semi-pros, and he was ready to take the big step to the big leagues. The competition would be ferocious, but Rocco was certain of his destiny. It was to become a great professional baseball player. And even before Rocco arrived in Fayetteville, the going was tough. It was a long trip. He signed in a day late, strike one. A few days in camp and his arm started hurting, his throwing arm. Suddenly it lost its snap, made Rocco look awkward playing defense, strike two. No matter, he thought, he was still hitting big, and the manager was looking for sluggers, wasn't he? And yet, unless Rocco hit it out of the park, he was in trouble, and he was held to a double after a sure triple smash. Or to a single that ought to have been a double, because he was simply too big and too slow to be a Major League base runner. So Rocco was cut from the team, and thus ended his lifelong dream. He had so wanted to become a pro baseball player more than anything in the world. Now he was a nobody. His companion on the long trip home was a buddy, Ray Gormley. He had been taken from the roster also. Rocco kept telling Ray that he couldn't go back home a failure, that if he couldn't be a slugger in baseball, maybe he could be another kind of a slugger, a prize fighter. Ray could even become his manager. Ray gave Rocco a sympathetic pat on the back. Rocco was depressed, grabbing at straws, Ray said. Rocco should just go back home, swallow his pride, return to his real job at the gas company. But Rocco did not. And that is how a fellow named Ray Gormley turned down a once-in-a-lifetime opportunity to become a manager. A manager of one of the greatest heavyweight champion boxers of all time, a heavy hitter named Rocco Marchegiano, who altered his name to Rocky Marciano. Only you know who. The rest of the story. Now, the rest of the story. Jane Doss had never won anything in her life. She had done her share of losing. Jane was the widow Doss. I do not believe that she was pitied, although folks might see her at a distance and say, "There goes the widow woman. We must visit her sometime," but few ever did. And as I say, Jane had never won anything in her life. But this was the spring of 1825, and Jane's luck was about to change. In 1732, Britain's King George II granted the territory to a general named James Oglethorpe, the territory we're talking about in the state of Georgia. The following year, Oglethorpe founded a settlement on the Savannah River. He defeated the threatening Spanish in 1742. That was called the Battle of Bloody Marsh. It was not until 1754 that Georgia actually became a royal province. In 1776, the delegates to the Continental Congress supported national independence. Georgia's statehood was granted January 2, 1788, and she was fourth of the 13 original states to ratify the United States Constitution. Now, those are the basics of early Georgia history. And yet some historians contend that Georgia history begins with the Land Act of 1803, for it was then that the state government first sought to tame the wild woods of Georgia by getting as much land as possible into the hands of private citizens who then would develop it. This would be accomplished by lottery. In fact, 8 land lotteries were planned within a period of less than 3 decades. One of those lotteries took place in 1825, and that brings us to the widow Doss, who had never won anything in her life. Now, Jane lived in the Knox district of Jackson County. She had no interest in DeKalb County, and yet the land she acquired in the lottery of 1825 was in DeKalb, spelled DeKalb, specifically in the 14th district, even more specifically, lot number 78. Well, surely Jane was not all that enthusiastic about her acquisition. Lot 78, as virtually all the lots in the district, were solid woodland. Were she a man, perhaps she would possess the urge as well as the physical strength to strike out and clear the land by hand. Indeed, there was a certain irony in the fact that the only women eligible to participate in the land lottery were widows. But Jane Doss hung on to Lot 78 for 1 year. For in 1826, she discovered a buyer, one Matthew Henry of Gwinnett County. Jane sold Lot 78 to Matthew for 25 cents an acre. Not once had Jane even visited her property. The philosopher says everything is a matter of perspective. That's why we today, regarding that distant yesterday, stand dumbstruck and disbelieving. You see, the widow Jane Doss had no use for lot number 78 in the 14th district of DeKalb County, Georgia. No use at all. So she sold that land for 25 cents an acre, 202.5 acres in all. What I'm saying is that the widow Jane Doss sold outright that which would become the entire north half of downtown Atlanta for $50. And now you know the rest of the story. Now, the rest of the story. Cal was an animal lover. His house was virtually overrun with dogs and cats and canaries. And then one autumn, some of Cal's friends in Mississippi got together and sent him the main course for a Thanksgiving dinner. They sent it alive so it could be freshly killed for Cal's table. No, not a turkey, a raccoon. Well, Cal took one look at the innocent black-masked face, and it was love at first sight. Love at first sight! The little girl raccoon had charmed herself out of the stew pot and into Cal's heart, so Cal named her Rebecca. So Rebecca the raccoon and her pal Carl were together, a familiar sight in the neighborhood, especially in the evenings when the weather was pleasant and Cal and Rebecca always looked forward to evening walks, the latter on a leash for her own safety. They rarely passed a day that the two didn't play, as though Rebecca were Cal's child, some said. She had a large playpen a few steps from Cal's study, and among her toys was a huge water tub where she swished a bar of soap until the suds overflowed. Cal much enjoyed watching Rebecca splash around in her tub. He was always concerned that she had enough soap to play with, and since she had complete freedom to run through the house, Rebecca always knew where soap could be found. Frequently, Cal wore Rebecca around his neck like a big furry necklace. That was her ride. Her favorite dinner was persimmon, chicken, green shrimp, eggs, cream. Separations, Rebecca from Cal? Well, those were difficult for both. Even for 2 or 3 days, whenever Cal's business called him away, especially Cal would fret. And then one night Rebecca left home. Nobody knows why. Just plain curiosity about the rest of the world is the most plausible motive anybody could imagine. But Cal was frantic. He called the police, who assured him that an officer was on the way. No, Cal insisted it would take at least 4 policemen to track down the ingenious Rebecca. So 4 policemen hurried to Cal's house. They were most of the night searching the neighborhood with flashlights before one of the men spotted two glowing eyes in a hedge. A corn muffin lured the wayward raccoon into custody, and Rebecca was punished for her thoughtlessness by having to spend the remainder of the night in the cellar. Although I understand that Cal missed her so much that he served most of the sentence in the cellar with her. As pets and their masters go, I don't know that the relationship of which you've just learned is particularly remarkable, but it does give us a glimpse into the secret heart of someone, a man more often remembered for what he did not say than for anything he said. For Cal, whose chronic silence amused a nation, was President Calvin Coolidge. That's right. The home where his beloved Rebecca splashed and played and ran free was the White House. And now you know the rest of the story.
1: Now, the rest of the story. I was reunited with an old friend last Sunday. Well, not exactly reunited. I saw him on television was what it was. He was playing golf. At 51, he's recently joined the Champions Tour, and he is winning, doing great. I think I heard he's already earned more money on the Champions Tour than he made all through his PGA career. His name, by the way, is Dennis Watson, Dennis with one N. When he first went on the big tour, the guys called him the other Watson. Of course, back then, Tom Watson was a superstar in that sport. Anyway, the reason Dennis didn't make more of a name for himself on the PGA Tour was that his career was cut short by injury and illness. I remember so well the telephone call I got in the middle of one night. Dennis was in an earlier time zone somewhere, or else he was just up really late. In any event, he called and told me how desperately sick he was. Now, he'd been on the tour only, a couple of years? But without telling anyone, he'd been growing slowly, steadily, seriously ill. It had started with headaches, he said, mild ones at first, and then blinding ones. Literally, headaches so terrible that he could hardly see. Next, his precious equilibrium began to fail. Sam Snead once said that balance is 80% of the golf swing, and Dennis was mysteriously losing his. By the New Orleans Open, he was suffering from waves of really miserable nausea. He played, but poorly. They called a doctor right afterward. Somebody suggested maybe it was food poisoning, but it turned out not to be. And Dennis's health continued to deteriorate. Now, I'd known something was wrong because he'd been missing cuts and suddenly withdrawing from tournaments, but I had no idea he was having trouble breathing and all the rest of it. Now, flash forward to Sunday, May 27 of this year, last round of the Senior PGA Championship. The player in the lead doubles one of the late holes, and a fellow named Dennis Watson sinks a long one. There's a three-shot swing, so Dennis surges into the lead and holds the lead, scores 68, to win that prestigious major championship. The guys in the booth are saying, oh, you know, Dennis started out really hot on the big tour, but then back in the middle 80s, he got all those injuries, a neck thing and a wrist and an elbow and so forth. But this they did not say, and likely did not know. The Dennis Watson eventually found his way to Dr. Carl Jones in Atlanta, Georgia, and the doctor heard all those debilitating symptoms, the headaches and the balance problems and the nausea and everything else, and the doctor ran extensive tests and rendered his diagnosis. Now, it took years to battle back the symptoms and get Dennis Watson back out on that golf course, competing and winning, but Dennis's doctor did it, Dr. Carl Jones, who just happened to be a world-renowned allergist. You see, we can develop allergies throughout our lives, and that's just what happened to Dennis. That promising professional golfer who might have set who knows how many records on the PGA Tour, except that somewhere along the way, skillfully navigating those miles and miles of trees and grass, Dennis acquired an extreme allergy to trees and grass. And now, You know the rest of the story. Now, the rest of the story. Al was reared in Port Huron, Michigan. He was a year late entering grammar school because of a serious bout with scarlet fever. The school he eventually attended was administered and staffed by the Reverend G.B. Engel and his wife. It was a one-room schoolhouse, and within a week, Al had plummeted to the foot of the class. The other children called him a dunce. He asked peculiar questions, his teachers said. The rest of his time, Al seemed content to ignore everything that was going on around him and draw pictures at his desk. Of course, the boy himself claimed it was all Reverend Engel's fault. And then one day he overheard the Reverend make an unkind comment about him. Addled was the word he used. Well, Al marched home and told his mother he was never going back to school, not ever. So the following morning, Mom went to school and told everybody off and turned and left. After all, they practically characterized her son as ineducable, and it didn't occur to her that they may have been right. To the contrary, Al's mother, once a schoolteacher herself, was determined to prove them wrong. So, she would see to the boy's education from here on. And that is how Al, an 8-year-old grade school dropout, after only 3 months of school, would begin to learn at home. The front porch became his new classroom. Each morning after her housework was done, Mother would join Al on the porch, and the two would begin to explore a world of knowledge. Al was only 8, remember? But by the time he was 9, he had read Gibbon's Decline and Fall of the Roman Empire, and Hume's History of England, and Sears' History of the World, and Burton's Anatomy of Melancholy, and the Dictionary of Sciences. And in 2 years more, the youngster was delving into the Bible and the plays of Shakespeare, as well as the fine points of American history and ancient Greek philosophy. And yes, he did seem to comprehend everything he studied. French author Victor Hugo became a hero. The science of chemistry particularly fascinated him. And behind it all was Al's mother, his true inspiration, really the only teacher he'd ever had. Now, on the 30th anniversary of his brief enrollment in formal grammar school, Al received this letter. Dear Sir, you will remember that some years ago you attended school under my direction in Port Huron. Your father, not being very flush with money, I did not urge him to pay the school bill, but now I am almost 77 years old and am on the retired clergy list. And as you now have a large income, I thought perhaps you would be glad to render me a little aid. Truly yours, the Reverend G.B. Engel. Well, Al responded with a check for $25. More than generous, he reasoned, for a schoolmaster who had taught him nothing at all. Whether or not Reverend Engel cashed that check, we'll never know. Surely that slip of paper would now be worth many times the amount inscribed, if only because it bears the signature of a man known in his boyhood as Al. Al the dunce. Al at the bottom of his class. Al the addled youngster with a mind only a mother could love. Thomas Alva Edison. Only now, you know the rest of the story.

On a sunny day in the month of May, a burly bum come hiking down a shady lane through the sugar cane. He was looking for his liking. As he strolled along, he sang a song about a peppermint fountain by the lemonade springs where the bluebird sings in the Big Rock Candy Mountain. In the Big Rock Candy Mountain, it's a land that's fair and bright, and the handouts grow on bushes, and you sleep out every night. And the boxcars all are empty, and the sun shines every day. Oh, the buzzing of the bees in the cigarette trees on the rock and rye springs where the bluebird sings in the Big Rock Candy Mountain.

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Oh, I want to go where there ain't no snow, where the wind don't blow and the rain don't fall, in the big rock candy mountains.

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And the cops all have to tip their hats, and the railroad bulls are blind. 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In the Big Rock Candy Mountain, you never have to change your socks. And the little streams of alcohol come a-trickling out of the rocks. 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Oh, I'm going away where they sleep all day, where they hung that jerk that invented work in the Big Rock Candy Mountain.

endowed with inalienable rights of life and precious liberty, the pursuit of happiness. 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

0: Now, the rest of the story. Jackie Jean stared up into the bright light above the operating table, and it seemed to consume her. A simple procedure, the doctor had called it. A little dilation, a little scraping, and good as new in no time. Of course, back home in Arkansas, they'd had another name for it. They called it an abortion. In that lightning-fast way your mind works when it's scared, Jackie Jean's rewound and replayed every mistake that had led her to this rotten place. It had been a mistake, for instance, letting herself be born to parents so young, a 15-year young mother and a 17-year young alcoholic father. It had been a mistake letting her parents separate when she was only six, then letting her dad take her hitchhiking across the country. It had been a mistake singing in bars for nickels the age of seven, and just because dad told her to, and then sleeping in Salvation Army shelters because he couldn't or wouldn't go to work. It had been a mistake, winding up on welfare in the slums of Los Angeles and then helping subsidize her father's bad habits by hawking greeting cards on the street. It had been a mistake hiring herself out as a maid at 13 and then letting herself envy the wealthy family that she worked for. But the biggest mistake of all was a no-good named John Sarkisian. Jackie Jean was 18 when she met him at a donut shop in Fresno. He was so handsome, so exotic, so fascinating. So she married him and found out that he also was a bum, a lazy alcoholic bum like her father, also a heavy gambler and a bit of a brute. No sooner were they married than Jackie Jean wanted out. John begged her, "Give me 3 months." She gave him 3 months, after which she still wanted a divorce, only now she was pregnant. John had never earned enough money to support the two of them. He could scarcely be counted upon to support three. So now lying there on the abortionist's table, staring up into that awful overhead light, Jackie Jean wondered how she could have made so many terrible, terrible mistakes, or why she should now seek to erase them all by making one more mistake. "Are you ready?" the doctor asked in a cool, calm voice. "No," Jackie Jean answered, "I am not." And with that, she got up off the table and put on her clothing and walked out the door. If she could, she would go home and make her marriage work. If she couldn't, she would have her baby anyway. And the two would do it somehow. Either way, the odds were against her. Jostled in and out of 17 different schools, Jackie Jean, still 18, had not even managed a high school diploma. But she could sing for nickels if she had to. At least her dad had taught her that. And so she did. For once upon a string of mostly unavoidable mistakes, there was a teenager from Kensett, Arkansas, who suddenly started doing things right, like May 20, 1946, when she gave birth to a daughter named Sherilyn, a little girl who had come within moments of being lost to an abortionist's knife, a child with no chance, whom the world now knows simply as Cher. That name is now in lights. C-H-E-R. Cher. Only now you know the rest of the story.
1: Now, the rest of the story. In the course of historical retrospect, the conjecture continually arises, what makes greatness greatness? Considering the subtle motives of human response, entertainers are probably the most difficult to evaluate. Take Noel Coward, for example. You know, the great English actor, playwright, and composer. There was no question in his day that he was phenomenally appealing, but how do you sum it up? Had to be something more than his irreverent and beguiling wit and his apparently effortless manipulation of dramatic mechanics. Well, one admiring critic described Noel Coward as ultimately understandable. Well, maybe that was the key. His power of communication, of which his brilliant command of language and diction played a tremendous part. In a theater, one could comprehend his every syllable from the back row. His clipped, fastidious accent, as Time magazine once described it, became his world-famous trademark, as well as a device by which he made millions laugh. And for his unique understandability, one person gets all the credit, Noel Coward's mother. They were on the best of terms, first of all. Noel Coward was an unabashed mama's boy. Recalling her son's childhood, Mrs. Coward wrote, quote, "There is so much I could tell of his dear ways and loving affection when he was a boy. No mother ever had such a son, and I always feel that I'm really and truly more proud of his love for me than of his great success." And Noel owed her a great deal, considering that it was she who gave him his flawless diction. In fact, she guided his career from the very beginning. She introduced him to the theater when he was only 5, took him to see all the shows. Of course, by the age of 7, Noel was thoroughly caught up in the excitement of it. He began to appear in elementary school productions, which he loved. At 10, Noel got his first professional theatrical engagement. His mother had read an article in the London Daily Mirror about a search for child actors. In her copy of the Mirror, she underlined these words, "To get suitable boys has been especially difficult." Well, naturally, Mrs. Coward thought of her boy. And following a successful audition, Noel was accepted and salaried, and one of Britain's most stunning theatrical careers was about to be born. Reviews of his performances often mentioned his beautiful speaking voice. He was a natural, some said, though you know that isn't true. You know that that characteristically crisp, clipped delivery with which Noel Coward would forever be identified was bestowed, more or less, by the dramatist's mother. But not as you might think. It was developed because of her, although she never once, as far as anyone can remember, ever coached Noel on how to speak. He became ultimately understandable, you see, trying to make her understand. So they could converse. He had to speak loudly and had to pronounce clearly. That's right. Mrs. Coward, Noel's mother, who inspired his unforgettable style, why, she was almost totally deaf. Only now, you know the rest of the story.
2: Author Philip Van Doren Stern got the idea one winter morning in 1938 while he was shaving. He was shaving, and the entire story came to him, beginning to end, right there in front of the bathroom mirror. But Philip would not write the story down until a year later, and he would not try to sell the story until 4 more years had passed, and even then nobody would buy it. He tried to interest magazines in publishing it. He was turned down by everything from the Saturday Evening Post to the local farm journals. Finally, a movie studio bought the story, which the author had entitled The Greatest Gift. RKO Radio Pictures purchased the property at the suggestion of Cary Grant, by the way. Cary Grant thought the hero might be a suitable role for himself someday. And yet, try as they might, RKO screenwriters simply could not adapt the story to a movie-worthy script. So more years passed. RKO sold The Greatest Gift to another movie maker who had just organized a new company called Liberty Films. That producer-director's name, by the way, was Frank Capra. And under his loving guidance, Philip Stern's little Christmas story did grow into one of the most moving and heartwarming tales ever told. And each Christmas time, televiewers thrill to the retelling of an all-American yarn which Frank Capra retitled, It's a Wonderful Life. But this is the rest of the story. The motion picture It's a Wonderful Life is about a man named George Bailey on the brink of suicide, granted a unique opportunity to see what the world would have been like had he never been born. It's a Wonderful Life has become a classic, consistently listed by critics among the 10 greatest movies ever made, but it did not become an American cultural phenomenon until the mid-1970s, and there's a reason for that, aside from its intrinsic greatness. For you see, when It's a Wonderful Life first appeared in theaters, December 1946, it received mixed reviews. It barely broke even at the box office, received not one Academy Award. Its less than spectacular reception was a tremendous disappointment to Frank Capra. It was so generally ignored over the following 3 decades that in 1974, when its copyright came up for renewal, somebody in the studio office forgot or didn't bother to go to the trouble of renewing the copyright, and that's how one of the 10 greatest motion pictures of all times slipped inobtrusively into what's called the public domain. And that's why America's undisputed favorite holiday movie became just that, because television stations can air it for free. And so they air it often, exposing it to millions. Experts guesstimate that the owners, had they held on to the copyright, It's a Wonderful Life would be earning them conservatively $26 million a year. In addition to the more than 1,200 radio and television stations airing it at least twice each year, there are 15 video companies selling the classic on cassette. They're cranking out copies for what amounts to the wholesale cost of blank tape. That's right. To paraphrase its original title, maybe that is the greatest gift of all. That we all get rich every Christmas time. In lots of ways. Because we get to see and re-see and re-see It's a Wonderful Life. Just because somebody, maybe some bumbling guardian angel, failed to renew the copyright. By the way, had that whoever it was back there bothered to renew the copyright, it would have cost his employers a renewal fee of only $4. Merry Christmas. And now you know the rest of the story.
0: Now, the rest of the story. Mickey Charles was crying. He was trying to hide it, but crying nonetheless. His dad could tell, even over the phone. "I'm just a failure," the young man was saying again and again. Dad said, "Where are you?" The boy answered, "The LaSalle Hotel, Kansas City." Dad said, "I'll be right there," and hung up. It would be a long drive from Whitebird, Oklahoma, 150 miles at least. But that was okay. It would give Dad time to think. And there was much to think about. First off, the boy was no failure, never could be as far as Dad was concerned. Just needed a little self-confidence, the way he had sometimes when he was a kid. "You ain't going to spend your natural life in the mines the way I did," Dad had often admonished. "But if you're going to do anything else at all, you got to believe in yourself." And the boy had listened patiently, but had he really understood what the old man was saying? Well, Dad clutched the steer before him, but all he could see was his boy up there in Kansas City, his heart breaking in a hotel room far from home. What would Dad say once he got there, he kept asking himself. Maybe something like, "Hang in there, boy, you're going to be all right," then a little pat on the back, that ought to do it. Or would it? For meanwhile, Mickey Charles was sulking up in that room, pacing back and forth, mentally arming himself against the impending onslaught of persuasion. And Dad could be very persuasive, after all. But he'd better not try to talk him out of it this time. For once in his life, his mind was made up. He was going back home. It was 4 hours after Dad had hung up the phone that a knock came at the hotel room door. But when the old man walked inside, he said nothing, not even hello. He just took the son's suitcase and opened it up on the bed and started throwing things into the suitcase. The boy, incredulous, asked, "What are you doing, Dad?" And Dad answered what neither of them had expected to hear. He said, "I'm taking you back to the mines, son. You will be a miner like me." "What do you mean?" the young man said, utterly bewildered. Dad looked up, his eyes filled with tears now. He said, "I thought I'd raised a man, but you're nothing but a coward." The young man's eyes grew wide with disbelief and then with anger. "Oh, yeah," he fired back. "Well, I'll show you who's a coward." Well, what do you know? He showed us all who wasn't. And this coming spring, 2007, it'll have been 56 springtimes since 1951. That a father had precisely the right thing to say to his son in a hotel room in Kansas City, because you see, that young man returned to his job and proceeded to do it as have few who ever lived. Fast on his way to setting a team strikeout record his first season with the Yankees, and then 0-for-22 at-bats after they sent him back to the minor leagues, the 19-year-old switch hitter from Spavinaw, Oklahoma, just plain gave up. And he might have quit baseball forever. Until that showdown at the LaSalle Hotel between a dad who figured out just what to do and just what to say to his teenage boy, Mickey Charles Mantle. Mickey Mantle. And now you know the rest of the story.

0: Now, the rest of the story. Anybody who knows anything about Goff knows Johnny Miller. In the early 1970s, he was the young phenom storming the ramparts of the established Lords, Palmer, Nicholas, Trevino. But you may wonder why I'm even telling you about these incidental occurrences in the middle of an unquestionably unextraordinary tournament for 26-year-old Johnny Miller. After all, he was not playing his best, far from it. I mean, what did he shoot, 76 in the third round? May sound pretty good to you and me, but for a tour pro in a tournament? Oh, no. So Johnny shot 76 on a day the course was playing easy and everybody else was going low. And that put him in a four-way tie for 13th behind a dozen of the greatest players anywhere, including Palmer and Nicklaus. Now, if there's anything funny about this, it's that starting Monday, that's 5 days previous, there'd been a psychic following Johnny Miller around. And every day she'd say, "Ooh, I predict things, and I'm never wrong. And you, young man, are going to win this tournament." Well, after that third round, 76, the Swami was nowhere to be found. I mean, vanished, gone. And, of course, Johnny's thinking, well, that's the end of that. But guess what? Sunday morning, he gets this letter. The postmark says it's from someplace in Iowa, but there's no signature, no return address. And the letter says, "You are going to win." Well, Johnny knows he's not, but now he's starting to get creeped out by all this psychic business. And on the subject of getting creeped out, he was not finished. He went to the practice tee to warm up for the last round of the tournament, and he's got about five balls to go when he hears a voice. There's nobody nearby, but this voice somehow speaks to Johnny Miller out of the blue, and it says, "Open your stance way up, way open." Well, of course, Johnny knows what that setup means, but he's thinking, "I don't want to do that, certainly not way open." But the voice speaks again, "Way open." So Johnny says to himself, "What the heck? I mean, it's not as though he has a chance of winning." So he goes out to the first tee, makes his drive, birdies the first hole, and the second, and the third, and the fourth. All day he misses only one fairway, and he hits every green, shoots 63. Now, golfers disagree on everything, but there's one thing on which most concur, that 63 by Johnny Miller constitutes the finest round of golf in major championship history. And yes, I said major championship. That was the 1973 U.S. Open at Oakmont. Of course, when the Open returned to Oakmont last weekend, Johnny Miller was in the broadcast booth. So he was asked often about that greatest win ever back in 73. But his short answer was always the same. It was meant to be. And you know what he meant. Because now, you know the rest of the story.
1: This is a story of two tribes. One which belonged where it was, and another which did not. In other words, a native tribe and an invading tribe. The natives were confident. The natives knew it would be but a matter of time before the gods would deal with the invaders, because the invading tribesmen were far from their own hunting grounds. They foraged awkwardly. As long as the sun smiled and the land was warm, they might get by, but when the terrible cold descended upon them, they would be lost. And it happened just as the native defending tribesmen had predicted. In the lore of the invaders, it would long be remembered as the starving time. As it began, the invaders relied on their food gatherers, but the food gatherers had to go so far, they had to travel such great distances, their supplies were mostly spoiled by the time they got back, and the cold wind swept across the swamp, and the invaders were sore afraid. Repeatedly, their hunters set out in search of game, returned empty-handed. So far from their own tribal territory, they scarcely knew what they were looking for. Nothing that appeared edible was growing. Moment by moment, the invaders' choice grew clearer. They would have to break their own tribal traditions or starve. So they began to break their own tribal traditions. The first to be eaten were the horses. And then the dogs. Then the cats and eventually the rats and mice. The meager rations were guarded carefully. Tribesmen caught stealing were punished by death. While the hunters scoured the wilds for anything edible, snakes or roots, anything to feed upon, native tribesmen, the natives, seized the opportunity to exterminate the invading enemies, and too weak to resist, the intruders died by the dozen. As the starving time continued, leather became almost palatable, and at last the inevitable, the shattering of the ultimate tribal taboo, cannibalism. The invaders managed to kill one of the natives, and they ate him. In fact, one of the starving invaders even killed his own wife and salted her down and devoured her. And yet, even in that most terrible time, there were certain tribal laws which could not be broken. The man who ate his wife was himself put to death. 9 of 10 invading tribesmen did not survive that winter. 9 of 10 did not survive. The natives took some satisfaction in that. What you've seen through their eyes. To them, the men who had invaded their shores were simply members of a curious distant tribe. Now, in the centuries since, we Americans have much romanticized our own roots on this continent. Maybe there's nothing very wrong with the repeatedly invoked image of a turkey and pumpkin pie feast that never was. But the true thanks in our Thanksgivings ought to be that no matter how hard things get for us now, they'll never again be as hard as they once were. When men resorted to eating their enemies and eventually their own wives in 1610 in Jamestown. Now, you know the rest of the story.

0: Now, the rest of the story. Jim was a country boy in Cleveland, 17, fresh off the farm, eager for adventure. But the most exciting thing he could think of was to join the crew of a steamer on the Great Lakes. Quickly it became clear, however, no captain was going to hire a boy who'd never been in the water before, who in fact could not even swim. So Jim grew determined to get the experience he needed, even if it meant doing something that was not quite so exciting. That's how Jim wound up as a teamster on a barge on the Ohio Canal. In those days, canaling was at the bottom of sailing, and it was the sort of life that attracted rough, often unsavory young men. But Jim saw it only as paying the dues, the means to an end. What with the barge lurching and the guide rope jerking, Jim fell into the canal a lot. 13 times he fell into the canal. Each time the captain fished him out, Jim was admonished each time, "Better learn to swim, boy. Someday you'll need me and I won't be around." That someday was one midnight. Jim was alone on duty when he watched the guide rope draw treacherously taut. The boy was just about to heave a double coil into the water when the barge gave a violent jolt, and suddenly Jim was flying through the air, head over heels. Before he knew it, the cold, black Ohio Canal was closing in around him. Jim reached in all directions for anything. His hands found a stretch of rope from the loose coil that he had been about to throw. The coil was still loose. The water seemed to burn as Jim sank farther and farther, desperately clutching at the limp cable. "Oh, God," he cried inside. "Oh, God, help me." At once the tangled line resisted him. Somehow there was strength left to pull on that now secure rope, to pull himself to the surface, and gasping, back to the deck of the barge. But this is the rest of the story. Uncharacteristically, in fact, as never, ever before, the cable had kinked and snagged on the rim of the canal boat. Jim was willing to accept that as luck until he had investigated for himself. So, Jim stood on the deck, throwing that rope toward the point at which it had snagged. He had thrown it 100 times when he stopped counting, and yet not once could he reproduce the phenomenon that had saved him. Well, the next morning, Jim related all that you've just heard to the captain. "I know now it was God who spared my life," said Jim, "and he did not spare it for me to throw away here." So Jim left the Ohio Canal, returned home to get a proper education. The Lord had something in store for him. He knew it with all of his heart, and he vowed that he would prepare himself, which he did. Now, the history books dutifully relate Jim's eventual accomplishments as this nation's 20th president, James A. Garfield. But now I hope you'll never see his picture on a classroom wall without recalling the teenage canal hand who fell from grace and reached out for a hand in the darkness, because now you know the rest of the story.
1: Now, the rest of the story. Michael looked down at his basketball jersey. It was drenched with blood. All around him were the shocked expressions of teammates and opposing players. What had happened in those initial eternal moments, Michael wasn't sure. Then, like a hammer crashing on an anvil, the pain struck. The 16-year young basketball team captain reeled into the arms of a nearby forward and was helped from the court. A doctor was on the sidelines to confirm the now obvious. Michael, having collided with an opponent jaw first, had bitten off his own tongue. This is the rest of the story. From the beginning, Michael Phillip was everything that a gung-ho physical education instructor could expect of a son. Throughout his childhood, he was a hyperactive blur, climbing trees and fences and throwing and catching balls and never sitting when he could walk and never walking when he could run. There were the predictably consequential injuries, like the time he fell 2 stories out of a pine tree he was scaling, or the time he was vaulting from one backyard to another and impaled his hand on an iron fence spike. But such minor calamities never stopped Michael. By the age of 12, he was teaching physical education at a local army base to the children of personnel there. Michael adapted well to military-style regimentation. In school, he entered officer's training, wherein he marched and drilled with an enthusiasm that overwhelmed his superiors. In his spare time, Michael sang with a little group called the Blue Boys. That is, until that painful collision on the basketball court when he bit off and unwittingly swallowed the tip of his tongue. Afterward, Michael would not even attempt to speak, and for many days he suffered in silence. His buddies in the group visited during his convalescence. "I suppose your singing days are over," one of them said sadly, and Michael nodded. Nobody had imagined the frightening extent to which his injury had altered his voice forever. And not just his enunciation, but his entire voice. For weeks later, when next the Blue Boys met to rehearse, Michael did try to sing, but the crisp, refined intonation the others had known so well was gone, and in its place was the weirdest, the grittiest sound that any of them had ever heard. Good thing Michael was athletically inclined, the others agreed, because no way would he be able now to allow people to hear what his friends had just heard. But how very wrong they were. For once upon an ordinary high school basketball game, an ordinary teenage jock literally swallowed his own tongue and sealed his future from that day to this. That was many million sellers and many millions of dollars ago. You see, the polite, articulate tongue Michael was born with might have been anyone's. Yet what was left behind when it departed is, well, one of a kind. A hard-edged vocal style that forged a rock and roll institution. A brash, brassy presentation that formed the cornerstone of the Rolling Stones. Of course you know the teenage athlete who injured himself, rich and famous, as Michael Philip Jagger. Mick Jagger. Only now you know the rest of the story.

0: What a topsy-turvy, inside-out world we live in. 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And the rest? Oh, it's bad to talk about it, so we mustn't dare. One radio show does. 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
1: The rest of the story. Once upon a time, there was a French pharmacist. His name was Hippolyte Mage. He was clever indeed. But not even he realized how clever. Nor could he have possibly predicted the raging controversy which he was about to inspire. For Mage, the pharmacist, was on the verge of creating a monster, a substance that would seem to addict generations to come. Hippolyte Mage was born in the autumn of 1817 in an ancient town in eastern Provence. He became a pharmacist while still a young man, encouraged by the fact that all of the country's great achievements in chemistry were made through the profession of pharmacy. Well, soon Mage's own discoveries were earning him awards, even recognition by the National Academy of Science. And then was offered a prize for an outstanding accomplishment in chemistry, offered by none other than Emperor Louis Napoleon III himself, and Mage was determined to win that prize. He experimented, he concocted, he blended, he discarded, he restarted, until at last in the summer of 1869, he succeeded. And on July 17, the award of Emperor Napoleon was bestowed upon him. The award of the Emperor. It seemed to such an innocuous invention at the time, and yet Mage would die in obscurity before learning the truth that, as did legendary Pandora, he had opened a box full of demons that would eventually play havoc with the world. The substance he had conjured for Napoleon could hardly be kept secret, and America discovered it in the early 1870s, as the French, the Americans, were at first unaware that Mage had unleashed a monster. The rights for manufacturing the substance were acquired. Production did begin. In no time, the United States had welcomed to its economy a brand new multi-million dollar business. Then gradually folks sobered up. Some of them got angry. Here and there, decent people demonstrated against the evil in their midst. Author Mark Twain lent his fame to the fight. There was militancy followed by prohibition, first in New York, then in half a dozen other states, then in half a dozen more. Slowly it became a crime to manufacture, to sell, or to possess, with intent to sell, the substance wrought by a French pharmacist in 1869. By the turn of the century, both Congress and the United States Supreme Court had gotten into the act, and still the battle raged. By 1902, 32 states, 80% of the nation's population, had fallen under various versions of the ban, and the controversy continued, although after the Second World War it waned until 1970, when the last legal restrictions fell by the wayside. And yet there was an era in American history during which the French concoction was considered an evil, and was fought ferociously by the dairy industry. For as late as 1967, you were forbidden to color it yellow in Wisconsin. And as late as 1970, there were still five states which inappropriately, prejudicially taxed margarine. Margarine! And now you know the rest of the story.
2: In 1961, the doctor became a patient. 68-year-old Dr. Louis Camuti, hardly sick a day in his life, suddenly stricken with a condition which not even a physician of his experience could identify. In a New York City hospital, Dr. Camuti's own doctors attempted to diagnose the mysterious illness. There were many tests, and finally, after 10 days in the hospital, Dr. Camuti was told the rest of the story. His condition, although to an extent controllable, was incurable. Continuing his medical practice would be out of the question. Well, Dr. Camuti pondered his medical verdict. He reflected on his own 40-year medical history. He made up his mind that no matter the discomfort, no matter the threat to his personal health, he would not abandon his patients. Dr. Camuti's practice would go on. And east side, west side, all around the town, a sigh of relief could be heard. For Dr. Louis Camuti was among the last of his breed, a priceless commodity in an era of depersonalized production line medicine. He was a doctor who made house calls. Oh, he had an office, But he spent very little time there, 8 to 9 hours a day. He was out in the community, in and around New York City, visiting his patients. Because parking was almost always a problem, Dr. Camuti's wife, Alexandra, drove him everywhere. And because the doctor believed so strongly that a patient is better off convalescing in his or her own home, he, Dr. Camuti, often performed minor surgery as a house call. Oh, of course, he would seek out sterile operating rooms for complex surgery, but more often than not, Dr. Camuti's surgery was performed on a patient in that patient's private residence. After 4 decades of cultivating unequivocal trust, the good doctor had become something of a Manhattan legend. So very many depended upon him. And now, even though his medical condition had given him every reason in the world to retire, he just would not desert those who needed him. So Dr. Camuti left the hospital to continue his practice, and as before, wife Alexandra would chauffeur his daily rounds, and when possible, the doctor would operate on his patients in the patient's own home. The telephone calls continued into the middle of the night from rich and poor, from teachers and lawyers and shopkeepers and celebrities. One urgent telegram, a house call request, almost put Dr. Camuti on an airplane bound for Naples, Italy. He would remain active for another 2 decades, extending his extraordinary practice to 60 years. And then in February of 1981, Dr. Camuti passed away, a heart attack en route to a house call. He was 87. Far as we know, the medical condition originally diagnosed in 1961 had played no part in his death, although it made his last 20 years very difficult. For Dr. Camuti's patients, the Manhattanites recipients of his remarkable bedside manner were cats. That's right, Dr. Camuti was a doctor of veterinary medicine, specializing in cats. Perhaps the world's best-known, best-loved cat doctor. And the condition which hospitalized him in 1961, the affliction under which he lovingly labored all through the last 2 decades of his unique house call practice, was a severe allergy to cats. And now you know the rest of the story.
0: Now, the rest of the story. Bill hated his job, and his misery in his profession was so profound that it impressed and even affected everyone around him. That intolerable job. Bill often apologized for having taken it in the first place. He was no good at it, and he knew it, and he made sure everyone else knew it as well. And as though the work itself were not distasteful enough, there was simply not enough vacation time to suit Bill, even though he vacationed more than anyone who had ever held that position before. Any excuse to be away from the desk he took, which to a great many people was utterly confounding. Because that desk to which I refer, that was in the Oval Office. Yes, of the White House. And Bill, the reluctant president, why, he was William Howard Taft. Oh, and the job he really wanted? Well, I wonder if you'd guess. How miserable was Taft as president? We may infer from his own words. The presidency was not a position to be enjoyed by a sensitive man, he once said. The affairs of state, which he once called, quote, the game, were a source of unending bewilderment and exasperation to him. In recurring fits of wishful thinking, he often referred to Teddy Roosevelt as the president. In fact, on Taft's own inauguration day, his mood was grim, but the day he left office, he was ecstatic. He even exuberantly told his successor, Wilson, quote, I'll be glad to be leaving. And then when it was all over, he wrote with great satisfaction, I don't remember that I even was president. It had all been like one big bad dream. Now, what Taft had really wanted, what he repeatedly called the ambition of my life, was to serve on the U.S. Supreme Court. Justice Taft was what he had always wished most to be. While Taft was governor of the Philippines, Teddy Roosevelt twice offered him a Supreme Court appointment, meaning his heart's desire might then have been fulfilled, and Although Taft declined so as not to desert the people of the Philippines, he regretted those missed opportunities from then on. Taft's judicial experience was considerable. He had been 3 years on the state bench, 2 years as U.S. Solicitor General, 8 years as a U.S. Circuit Court judge, and more. But the one position for which he had longed most continued to elude him. Once when Taft was gazing upon a bronze statue of Chief Justice John Marshall, someone asked, "Would you rather have been he than president?" Well, Taft answered quickly, "Of course. But you know, in 1921, almost a decade after Taft had left the White House, President Harding did appoint him Chief Justice of the Supreme Court. But the ambition satisfied thereby was originally not the former president's. It was his father's. The future president Taft was only 7 when his father, Alfonso Taft, told him, 'Son, to be Chief Justice of the United States is more than to be president.' And the boy never forgot. It's been said that when William Howard Taft was appointed Chief Justice, a lifelong dream came true. And that is so. Only now you know the rest of the story."
1: Now, the rest of the story. It was a bright, beautiful day that marked Charles's return journey from his much-needed vacation. So sunny, so clear, that one would never have imagined the awful event that lay before him. He was traveling home by rail. There was a bridge ahead, or it was supposed to have been. The railroad workers had dismantled the bridge, had based the timing of their repairs on the next day's train schedule. A train was not supposed to be coming, but it was, and Charles was on it. When the engineer realized the predicament, it was too late. He was traveling 50 miles an hour when he clamped on the air brakes and reversed the engine. He was still doing 30 when he leaped the 42-foot gap in the rails and sailed to the opposite bank of the river. The guard's van followed and the next coach with it. In the passenger car after that sat Charles. When he had regained his senses, Charles discovered that his coach was precariously perched, half on, half off the mostly dismantled bridge. Two ladies in his passenger compartment screamed as the car teetered there. Charles caught hold of both of them, told them to remain still, and then carefully, so as not to disturb the delicate balance of the coach, he pulled himself out an open window, and he stood there on what was left of the bridge, and it was then that Charles, the hapless traveler, the victimized vacationer, became Charles, the hero. He spotted a railroad guard, called to him to bring a key to open the carriage doors. And a key was brought and the doors were opened, and Charles told the passengers to remain calm. After evacuating all those who'd been trapped, Charles turned his attention to the injured and the dying, and for hours he ministered to them. And when he could do no more, he helped extricate the bodies of those who had been killed from the twisted rubble. The tragedy you've just relived lives on in the annals of railroad history. You may look it up if you like under June 9, 1865, the great Staplehurst train wreck. But this is the rest of the story. That experience was to change Charles's life from then on. However, the source of his endless nightmares was not the crash itself, but rather the long, sad, sickening rescue that followed. Haunting his dreams were the screams of the suffering, the bloody-faced victims, the man weeping over a crushed body of his wife, the hundreds of astonishing images which combined to comprise a morbid mosaic. For months, Charles was emotionally drained, and for all of the remaining years of his life, he was unable to travel by street or by rail without being seized by panic. When travel was necessary, he brought a flask of brandy along for the ride. Yet not even that could dry his perspiration or assuage his fear. And thus was Charles pursued by vague rushes of terror until the day he died, June 9, 1870, precisely 5 years to the day after the train wreck that had so tormented him. Perhaps the most famous story ever told by Charles Dickens was that of a miser plagued by Christmas ghosts. But now you've met the hero of Staplehurst. Now you have seen the real-life haunting that followed the real-life Charles Dickens. Now you know the rest of the story.

0: Now, the rest of the story. It's become an historical cliche, so-called civilized white men invading primitive cultures and messing them up. That the primitives so often trusted the white men was an honest mistake. The natives' gods worked miracles, and so did the white man with his fire stick and his ambrosia-like fire water. The decimation and denigration of Native American cultures by European explorers is a case in point. Also, South Seas Island cultures by callous adventurers. Well, the story you're about to hear concerns a black-hearted adventurer named Lozier. History knows him by that name only. In fact, we know very little about him, except that in 1823, he discovered an island teeming with happy, gullible natives. There's an impression we have of history's great adventurers. We see them as young men. But Lozier was retirement age when he embarked on his greatest adventure. So he's found these natives on this island, and first thing he does is tell them they're all in big trouble. Their island, says Lozier, is is too heavy at one end, and before long it's going to just sink into the sea. Well, understandably, there was much concern among the islanders. But if Lozier could predict such a catastrophe, could he not prevent it as well? Yes, Lozier assured them there was a solution to their predicament. He said that he said the island would have to be sawed in half, and the southern portion would have to be turned around in the water. So the islanders listened thoughtfully and nodded their approval. But how could such a task be accomplished? Well, on an appointed day, said Lozier, only the island's strongest men must gather with whatever digging tools were available. They must take their families up to the north section of the island and set up camp and start digging. But when the island was cut in half, how would they turn around the southern portion? Well, Lozier had that figured out, too. He said that when the time came, they could simply take long poles mounted on pivots and push off in the shallows. And because Lozier had stipulated that only the strongest men could participate, naturally all the island men wanted to. He'd counted on that. So, 24 crude pole and pivot mechanisms were constructed, and digging implements were collected, and the men and their families moved north to the site Lozier had suggested. The only thing missing that day was Lozier himself. You see, by that time, the crafty Lozier had departed for parts unknown, never to be seen again. Historian Lloyd Olton explains that the con man known as Lozier was so convincing that he'd also persuaded the islanders to pool their financial resources, with which he, of course, absconded on the day of the big dig. And when the duped islanders realized they'd been taken, they predictably ranted and swore vengeance, but eventually got over their embarrassment. Oh, and the man history remembers only by his alias, Lozier, we now know was himself one of the islanders, an obscure retired carpenter who had conned his fellow white men in 1823 into trying to saw in half their home, the island of Manhattan. Now, you know the rest of the story. In 1933, Screen Actors had a name for rotten movie scripts like this one. This one entitled Night Bus. They called it Siberia. You got stuck acting in that movie, it was like being sent to Siberia. The two main characters in Night Bus were a spoiled heiress and a bohemian Greenwich Village-type painter. The plot, such as it was, involved their meeting on a bus and spending the next 2 hours as comrades, pooling their resources and bickering and hitchhiking. The script had made its way somehow to the desks of Columbia Pictures executives, and when they met on the subject, the consensus was dismal. Night Bus was, quote, froth, trivia, just another bus picture. No suspense, no heart, no oomph, no nothing, they agreed. And even if it were a good script, Columbia's executives concurred, most of its scenes were exteriors, and winter was coming. The weather would make for an arduous, expensive production. But for some reason, his executive's apprehensions notwithstanding, Columbia President Harry Cohn gave Nightbus a green light. So now what? Well, casting. The way studio star trading worked in those days, MGM owed Columbia a star. So Harry Cohn called Louis Mayer, MGM's president, and asked for Myrna Loy to play the spoiled heiress in Nightbus. And Myrna Loy read the script, but she flat out turned it down. All right, said Harry, what about Margaret Sullivan? Well, Margaret Sullivan read the script, and she turned it down, as did Miriam Hopkins and Constance Bennett. Hollywood was running out of stars for Nightbus. So once more, Columbia executives convened, and after a torrent of I told you so's and a one-week script-fixing session, Columbia's Cohn approached MGM's Mayer with another request, Robert Montgomery as leading man. But Robert Montgomery read the script, and he turned it down. But then Louis Mayer got a brilliant, self-serving idea. There was a small potatoes actor on MGM's payroll, a fellow named Bill. Bill was being a bad boy at MGM, resisting his gigolo typecast and demanding higher pay. This surefire loser called Nightbus would serve as the ideal punishment. So Louis Mayer suggested him, and Harry Cohn reluctantly accepted him, and Bill grudgingly took the part. Thus did Nightbus finally leave the terminal, next stop oblivion. And yet, that script, the script predicted least likely to succeed, succeeded. In 1934, it received all five major Academy Awards, Best Picture, Best Actor, Best Actress, Best Director, even Best Writer, a record unequaled for more than 40 years. Because in the subtle reconfiguration of that irredeemable script, the spoiled heiress character had been transformed into a bored heiress, and the bohemian painter into a rebellious reporter. The name of the script was also changed to It Happened One Night. So Louis Mayer's scheme had backfired. As president of MGM, he had sought to punish a petulant actor on his payroll by forcing him to accept the lead in an unpromising production. And instead, he made a superstar of Bill, William Clark Gable. Only now you know the rest of the story.
1: Now, the rest of the story. Established in Boston August 7, 1721, it was the fourth newspaper printed in the English colonies, the New England Courant, it was called. And mid-April the following year, an intriguing series began in that newspaper. A succession of letters written by a wise old lady named Silence Dugood. Now, Mrs. Dugood described herself as the widow of a country minister. She endeared herself to her readers through a touching autobiographical sketch. She had been born, she said, on a shipboard en route to New England. Her father had died during the voyage. As a young girl, she had become an indentured servant and apprentice to the preacher she would one day marry. And that she was better educated than many women of her time, she owed to her future husband's well-stocked library. Married, mother of three, widowed, now living quietly in the country, Silence Dugood paused to share her life and opinions with the readers of the New England Courant. Her opinions were the most popular aspect of her writing, admittedly inclined, quote, to observe and reprove the faults of others. Mrs. Dugood lavishly observed and reproved in print. She ridiculed women's hooped petticoats. She admonished drunkards and attacked religious hypocrites. She advocated education for young women and suggested compensation insurance for widows and spinsters. I am an enemy to vice and a friend to virtue, she wrote. I am of an extensive charity and a great forgiver of private injuries, a hearty lover of the clergy and all good men, and a mortal enemy to arbitrary government and unlimited power. And with each new installment of the New England Courant, the circle of Mrs. Dugood's devotees enlarged. Among her Boston readers, there was widespread speculation as to who she was. Not even the newspaper's publisher knew, because Mrs. Dugood deposited each letter under the printing house door in the dead of night. Well, now it can be told. The wise old lady known as Silence Dugood did not exist. She was the product of the imagination and the gifted pen of a 16-year-old boy. Throughout the series of 14 installments, he commented on manners and morals and satirized the students of Harvard College, scoffed at fashions in women's clothing, even attacked religious hypocrisy, and all the while pretending to be the wise old widow of a country minister. And so deft was his writing that not even the newspaper's publisher could guess the true identity of the author, and he, of all people, should have guessed. Because the talented youngster who secretly composed and surreptitiously submitted the opinions of Silence Do-Good, he was the publisher's own 16-year-old brother. Apprenticed as a printer, the young man wished only to see his writing appear in his brother's newspaper. Of course, if he'd asked outright, he'd probably have been turned down. So the precocious youngster quietly reveled in his first critical acclaim. We remember his many subsequent accomplishments, the wide range of later roles for which he would take credit. All but forgotten is his first role as a wise old lady named Silence Do-Good, the colorful character that sprang from the 16-year-old imagination of Benjamin Franklin. Only now, you know the rest of the story.
0: Now, the rest of the story. Once upon a time, according to an ancient legend, there was in southern Brittany a city called Ys. It was a wicked city, first of all. Its rulers were a greedy king and his evil daughter. But more interesting still, the city of Ys had been built on low-lying land, 100 fathoms below sea level, which of course made it vulnerable to the poetic justice of the sea itself. And yes, in the story, the sea eventually dramatically claimed her prize. But even still, it is said, on especially quiet nights or especially stormy ones, one may hear the town church bells of the city of Ys shouting their warning from the ocean floor. French composer Claude Debussy wrote a piano prelude evocative of the tale. He called it La Cathédrale Engloutie, the engulfed cathedral. And as I say, it's only a legend. However, August 2006, a Swedish yacht owner was cruising the South Pacific in the vicinity of Tonga when he looked ahead and suddenly saw there was no more ocean. It was like the Sahara, he said, with rolling hills of sand as far as the eye could see. And what the Swede had encountered was miles upon miles of floating rock, pumice stone. And then he looked up, and on the horizon he saw a gigantic column of black smoke, and all at once this yachtsman, Frederick Franzen, knew what no one else anywhere then knew, that a volcano was erupting in the South Pacific. Well, Frederick proceeded cautiously, hoping for a glimpse of this geological history in the making. And eventually there it was, an island being born where none appeared on the map, an island growing larger and higher with each ferocious explosion. Again, that was in August 2006. By the end of the year, the unnamed island, still spitting sulfur, had grown a tenth of a mile square and 240 feet above the level of the sea. But the sea was more formidable still. 2 months later, scientists visiting the area beheld, well, almost nothing. A thin sliver of volcanic rock eroding even then under the relentless rush of wind and wave. Pumice is susceptible to such, volcanologists tell us. But guess what? That vast expanse of floating stone created by the eruptions, it drifted west and west and west, 2,000 miles west until it had washed ashore in Australia. And guess what else? Hitchhiking on that immense raft of rock was all manner of life. Algae and coral and crustaceans and mollusks and tube worms and anemone. All kinds of living creatures, strangers to Australian waters, who by the untold millions had found a new home. Thus was the ecology of the world altered forever after by a
1: by a domain that doesn't even exist. And so did nature recite a benevolent version of the legend of the city of Ys. Because although that volcanic city of cinders is gone, its cathedral bells even still are ringing on. Only now, you know the rest of the story.
2: Now, the rest of the story. Shortly before the birth of the century, a Lithuanian teenager named Lena Himmelstein arrived by steerage in New York City. Lena Himmelstein. As did so many young girls starting fresh in this brave new world, Lena went to work in a sweatshop at Lispinard Street, a lingerie factory. Her wages, $1 a week. In 4 years, she had mastered English, was an accomplished seamstress, and increased her salary to a weekly $15. And then Lena met David, and her life began. David was a young Brooklyn jeweler. He owned his own store, and when he and Lena married, she quit sewing to join him in the jewelry business. February 3, 1900, their son Raphael was born. The future had never seemed so bright. But this is the rest of the story. Not long after Raphael's birth, his father began coughing, and 6 months later he was dead. Tuberculosis. In that brief time, the expenses incurred through David's illness had wiped out the couple financially. There was no jewelry store, no money, just a 20-year young widow and her newborn son facing the world alone. And the only item of Lena's possessions of any material worth at all were a pair of diamond earrings. They had been David's wedding present to Lena, and now they were all that she had. Lena pawned the precious diamond earrings, and the money she received for them was barely enough to cover the down payment on a sewing machine of her very own, which she then bought and brought to her tiny apartment on West 112th Street, and there Lena used the skills that she had learned in the sweatshop. She created tea, gowns, negligees from the finest silks, the most delicate laces, and in time she'd earned enough money to return to the corner pawn shop to retirement earrings. What happened from then on is well known in the fashion industry about how the young woman who was expecting a baby came to Lena requesting what became one of the first maternity outfits anywhere, and about how Lena, confronted with the challenge of opening her first bank account, nervously wrote her first name, not L-E-N-A, but mistakenly, she wrote L-A-N-E, and she was too timid to correct the error, so the pseudoname stood, as it stands to this day, representing the biggest special-size clothing business in the nation, with stores in every major market. But now you know how it all began, as a story of a love found and lost, and that special gift, the diamond earrings, the little treasure from which the fortune grew, the wedding present to his wife from David Bryant. Of course you would recognize Bryant's bride Lena as Lane Bryant. Only now you know the rest of the story.
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4: Now, the rest of the story. General Antonio Lopez, Mexican dictator in exile. Nobody knows why our Secretary of State offered him refuge here, and yet here he was, living in a small house on Staten Island, contemplating a way to regain his dictatorship. What he needed was to raise enough money to equip an army large enough to march on and capture Mexico City. And that would take a lot of money. For this, too, the deposed dictator had a plan, a prospective business venture that would earn him many times the amount he required. In 1869, an aging, exiled Mexican dictator is living on Staten Island, his name Antonio Lopez. Early in that year, General Antonio began hearing about a Manhattan inventor named Tom Adams. In fact, the general was so impressed by what he heard that he invited Tom to Staten Island for a visit. Much to Tom's surprise, he found the general a trim, vigorous, enthusiastic septuagenarian. His eyes gleamed as he spoke of past glory, and then he confided his hope for the future, to liberate his country, to move in with troops and seize power once more. But yes, he would need a great deal of money to organize an army of that size. Just as Tom was wondering where he fit into the general's master plan, the general reached down beside his chair and lifted a heavy parcel to his lap. "Here," said the general, "take it." Then he explained. The parcel contained coagulated sapodilla latex. It came from trees that grew in Mexico. Vulcanized, it could be an excellent substitute for rubber. Well, in those pre-polyethylene days of our human history, if you were searching for a material that looked like rubber and was pliable like rubber, you were pretty much stuck with rubber. The first man to produce an economically viable synthetic or natural substitute would almost certainly become a multimillionaire. At the same time, crude rubber was going for $1 a pound. Sapodilla latex, General Antonio assured inventor Tom, could be had for only 5 cents a pound. "Vulcanize this," said the general, "and we shall both be wealthy men." During the months that followed, inventor Tom Adams tried every way he knew to vulcanize sapodilla latex. In the process, he ruined all of his wife's pots and pans, but still no luck. The stuff just would not vulcanize. At long last, General Antonio finally gave up on Tom and took advantage of political amnesty and returned home, an ungloriously retired Mexican dictator. The one fellow who did not give up on Tom was Tom Adams. And though he never did discover a way to vulcanize sapodilla latex, he found another use for it. And did he cash in on it? For so was born one of the world's largest industries. The general never knew. His dreams dead, at last he died in Mexico at the age of 81, impoverished and powerless and forgotten. But history remembers him instead as the man who once murdered Jim Bowie and Davy Crockett at the Alamo. For he was General Antonio Lopez de Santa Anna. And the industry he left behind, the big business, which might have relaunched his political career in his waning years, began with Tom Adams' newfound use for the sap of the sapodillo tree, an invention called chewing gum. And now you know the rest of the story.
2: Now, the rest of the story. 100 years ago, Gorin, Missouri was a fly speck on the map of the Midwest. Up in the northeast corner of the state between the Fabius and Wauconda rivers, the population of Gorin almost doubled when the Miller family gave birth to 12 children, and they worked the wheat and cucumber fields of their farmer parents, were reared staunch Methodists dedicated to hard work, obedience, temperance. As his daughters matured, Mr. Philip Miller's rigid standards were applied to any young men who came courting. Well, Lily chose well. A promising young local named Loring, he already owned his own hardware business. But the middle daughter, Arabella, well, she fell in love with, of all things, a Presbyterian. And his name was T.C. Schneble, Theodore Carl Schneble. He was utterly unsuitable for daughter Arabella, had no prospects, and, as I say, was a predestination Presbyterian entirely unworthy of the Miller family's Methodist tradition. And what did he want to do with his life? He had a wild notion about some distant place out west, which he insisted was the most magnificent location in all creation. On Arabella's 20th birthday, despite her father's unforgiving resistance, she married T.C. Schneble, and in 1897... more than 100 years ago, they rode off into the sunset together. Mr. Miller, pleased with daughter Lily's choice of husbands, shared the family home with them, while Arabella had to run away with a worthless dreamer and was disinherited. But this is the rest of the story. The last century had just begun when those newlyweds homesteaded between the spectacular red rock walls of their new canyon home. It was 1902. All ties with her family back east had been severed, but Arabella set out to make a new life for
5: for her would-be rancher husband in a beautiful no-place which they named for themselves, Schnepley Station. In the century since, T.C.'s Heaven on Earth has attracted an inevitable migration. Today, the splendid canyon walls shelter sumptuous resorts. Grand homes line the creek bank. There are galleries and festivals and tourist tours through ancient ruins, including the first stone house built by T.C. and Arabella more than 100 years ago. By the way, the settlement the newlyweds christened Schnepley Station is no longer called that. You see, when civilization arrived, the post office said that name was too long for its cancellation stamps, so the emerging city was given Arabella's other name. Her full maiden name was Sedona Arabella Miller, and to this day, her Arizona mountain home is called Sedona. Oh, you remember how she was disowned by her family in Missouri for running away to nowhere with a man of another religion? While back home, her sister Lily had married a prosperous hardware man. The hardware man, trying to live up to the family's high hopes, got in a hurry. And for embezzlement, he ended up in San Quentin prison. And his wife Lily, 4 generations ago, died in anonymity, while her runaway sister Sedona lives forever. And now you know the rest of the story.
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He offers me 10, I says I'm your man. 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To Morrigan his buckboard, and we rode to the ranch. 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

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Pulled on my spurs and the coils up my twine. 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Bucking this critter I've seen on the range, he could turn on a nickel and leave you some change. Sure is a sunfish and son of a gun, flashing his belly right up to the sun. 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He only lacks wings for to be on the fly. I'm telling you fellas, this pony can step, but I'm riding him tight and I'm earning me a rep. Then I lose both my stirrups and also my hat. Start grabbing leather as blind as a bat. Then he makes one more jump and he goes way up high, and he left me a-settin' up there in the sky. Turned over twice, come back down to earth, laid there a-cussin' the day of his birth. Now I know there's been horses that I couldn't ride, some of them's livin', they haven't all died. But I'll make you a bet, boys, there ain't a cowboy alive that can hang with old Strawberry when he makes his high dive.

Okay. To set the scene for you, ladies and gentlemen, it was a Tuesday morning, extremely hungover, face and spittle stuck to the armrest of the couch. As I rolled up and thought about my evening, I looked in the kitchen and eyed the refrigerator, knowing that there was an ice-cold beer ready to chase the cat that's living in my mouth around the house. So I turned on the television and The Price was Right. It was just getting ready to start. I walked in, sat down, and decided that I needed to roll myself a joint. A little hair of the dog, a little, hey, how you doing? Get rid of this thing I'm feeling. So I rolled up a nice joint. You know when you got a nice joint about halfway burned down and you're feeling pretty good? I just laid my head back on the couch. Started to settle in. And then I felt something staring at me. I looked to my left, and I didn't see anything down the couch. I looked to my right, and there at my shoulder was this little gray vole.

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I said, this is some pretty good pot because I'm going to share it with a vole. So I handed him that half a joint and he just started smoking on it like he knew what he was doing. And he looked at me and he said, son, I'm going to tell you a little story. I'm going to sing you a song.

0: Mugsy. 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
0: Mugsy, I've had it. Get out there, get a job.

0: Now, the rest of the story about the president history forgot. Oh, you wouldn't think that scholars, diligent in piecing together the written record of our past, could overlook anything as important as a president of the United States. But they have. He is not pictured with the others on the classroom wall. His likeness has never adorned a stamp or currency. And you would almost wager the rent money that this man I'm going to introduce never was president of the United States, but he was. We're going back more than 100 years now to March 1849. The lame duck administration had just a few days to go. President James K. Polk and his vice president, George M. Dallas, were on the way out. The newly elected Zachary Taylor was scheduled to take office on March 4. Now, March 4, 1849, happened to be a Sunday, and Zachary Taylor, being a devoutly religious man, refused to take office on Sunday. Well, you say, why not just let President Polk stay in office an extra day? Nope, can't do that. The Constitution specifically provided that the president, quote, shall hold his office during the term of 4 years. During 4 years. And Mr. Polk's 4 years were up, and he was automatically out as of high noon, March 4. So, who's to be president? Polk is out on Sunday noon. Taylor refuses to take the office before Monday. And there we are. Well, the Succession Act of 1792 was then in effect, and this act provided that the Senate's temporary head would automatically take over the office of the presidency of the United States in case of a vacancy. Well, there's a vacancy. But the Senate's head man was Senator Acheson of Missouri, and he likewise had been defeated for re-election. So on March 2nd, the Senate held a special election to name David Rice Acheson as temporary Senate president to bridge the disputed day. Automatically, therefore, according to the Succession Act, he became president of the United States at noon on March 4. He remained president until Mr. Taylor took the oath at noon on March 5. For 24 hours, David Rice Acheson was the legal president of the United States. And now you have met the president history forgot. And yet his name is better remembered than many, and maybe more often mentioned than any, for it was after him that they named the city of Acheson, Kansas. It was after him they named the county of Acheson, Missouri. It was after him that they named the Acheson, Topeka, and Santa Fe. But this is the rest of the story. That last week of the Polk administration was a very hectic week. Senator Acheson did not miss a day's work or a night's partying. And when he finally retired, very late on Saturday night, March 3, he was completely bushed. He left word with his landlady. He was not to be awakened for any reason. Not for any reason, he said. And she did not awaken him. No. Not even in time for the inauguration. She attested later that he slept all day Sunday and on through noon Monday, March 5. What I'm saying is that David Rice Acheson, President of the United States, slept through his entire term of office. And now you know the rest of the story.
1: Now, the rest of the story. College football. Saturday, September 24, 2005. Notre Dame was poised to clash with the University of Washington in Seattle. It was nationally televised. You may have seen it. Anyway, Notre Dame took the opening kickoff. The player who caught the ball fumbled it. Notre Dame recovered, but on their own 1 yard line. Now, you're backed up against your own goal line. You keep it on the ground. You've got to. Unless there's some late in the game desperation, you rush. Give your quarterback some elbow room. But Notre Dame's coach Weiss says no. Sends in another play, an impossible play, it would seem. Pass. Pass right. And his entire team knows why. It was a promise. Coach Weiss had promised someone ahead of time that he could call the first play of the game, call whatever he wanted, and he had called pass right. Now, college football enthusiasts already know where I'm going with this, so bear with me for the sake of those who have not heard. That Notre Dame coach Charlie Weiss had recently befriended a small boy, a 10-year-old boy, who was very sick, brain cancer. Youngster's name was Montana Mazurkiewicz. He's actually named for Notre Dame star quarterback Joe Montana. Anyway, this little boy had been a huge Notre Dame fan all his young life, and now he needed some encouragement. So Charlie Weiss befriended him. In fact, Charlie had just been to his house earlier in the week, had brought him a football, and told him a little about Joe Montana, who had been Charlie Weiss's roommate in college. And then Charlie asked the youngster, "How would you like to call the first play of Saturday's game?" Well, the little boy said, "Sure." And then he said, "Pass right." So now you see what's happened here. Nobody could have predicted that Notre Dame's first possession would be on their own 1-yard line, the last place from which you want to pass. But here they were. Michigan State had just beaten Notre Dame the week previous, so they needed a good start here. But Coach Weiss says, "No, we're not playing it safe. We're running Montana's play." So out they go. Quarterback Brady Quinn, standing there in his own end zone, takes the snap, looks right, sees tight end Anthony Fasano open, just barely open. So Quinn throws to him, and Fasano, this big tight end, catches it, turns to run. He has to leap over a defender, which no one has ever seen this big guy do, but he makes it for a gain of 13 yards. And yes, the Irish went on to beat U of W 36-17, a victory that stood on the shoulders of a little boy and his impossible play. But see, it was not about looking big to a sick kid. It was about keeping a promise. Because little Montana, he had died the previous day in the home Charlie Weiss had visited. Would surely never have held the coach to that risky, awkward opening pass. But it worked. And even still, Anthony Fasano wonders how he managed to hurdle that defender without help from somewhere. But maybe we know, because we know the rest of the story.

0: Now, the rest of the story. Ever had Christmas in the Caribbean? Well, if you have not, world travelers say that you should at least once. Ocean liners advertise with a Caribbean Christmas come on, and cruise ships and a few recklessly wealthy or perhaps just in love with the sea folks will sail their yachts south to celebrate the Yuletide in the Caribbean. This is the story about a bunch of folks who had just that in mind. They'd already hit a few of the ports, and that was just a prelude to what they considered to be the ultimate Christmas day in the mystical port of Sipangu. But things went awry. Out there in the deep blue-green and the Caribbean Christmas these characters wound up celebrating, well, I'm getting ahead of the rest of the story. It had all gone so perfectly, a dream cruise, you might say. The skipper had set into the romantic port of Bohio in Haiti and would sail again. They had nothing but time and more time to kill. Christmas Day was days away. The skipper and his happy crew could take the ports as they came. They could enjoy the day life and the night life and most cordially afford to bide their time. It was Christmas in the alluring exotic port of Sipangu, and they were looking forward to it. By Christmas Eve, they were off the island coast. The moon was low in the sky, and the trade winds whipped lightly across the deck. The skipper stood on deck, looking out toward the gloriously moonlit coast. "What do you think?" he asked his first mate. "Yep, that's it. No question," came the answer. "You see that cliff over there? That's Sipangu, all right." Together they gazed at it, as if trying to dredge up the distant memory of a picture postcard. They'd cut back. "Take her easy," said the skipper. By mid-morning, they'd set gently into that magic port for the biggest Christmas bash anybody ever celebrated south of Florida. The sparkling black water was remarkably calm that evening. The skipper stretched his arms, yawned in the clear sea air, headed below for a good night's sleep. The first mate could take the helm, he said, and disappeared. But the first mate wasn't too keen on staying awake himself. He passed the buck a bit further, turned the helm over to a cabin boy. That was one mistake too many. Later that night, the skipper and crew were rudely awakened by a crunching jolt. Their craft, unskillfully guided by an inexperienced cabin boy, had struck a reef. The minute the first mate awoke, he knew what had happened. Now, he was part owner of the vessel. He had no reason to panic, but he did panic. He blasted out of his bunk and ran topside and jumped into a lifeboat and started rowing. "Hey, come back here. What is this?" That was the skipper, standing on deck in his nightshirt, calling out into the mist at the top of his lungs. Well, as soon as the confusion died down, the skipper gave the official abandon ship order, and the tired, disgruntled adventurers ferried themselves to shore in a more or less orderly fashion. And when the sun came up, they still didn't know that they had not found their way to exotic Sipangu after all. Somehow they had wound up back in Haiti on a sparsely populated side of the island. So that glorious Caribbean Christmas Day was celebrated unceremoniously, removing supplies from their reef-stuck craft. And in years to come, the skipper would return, but his celebrations forever after would be more carefully planned. And though his first Caribbean cruise was not the smoothest, it was nonetheless most memorable. For that Christmas in the Caribbean was the very, very first. The very first. In 1492. The craft that struck a reef, never to sail again, was the Santa Maria. Oh, of course you know the skipper Christopher Columbus, but now you know the rest of the story.
1: Now, the rest of the story. Much of what we know about the ancient world we have learned from the Greek geographer and historian Strabo. About 25 B.C., he took a trip up the Nile River, recording all that he saw, and it was on this journey that he encountered a small pyramid made of black stone. Now, Egyptian pyramids are tombs, of course, and somebody special was entombed in this black pyramid, a woman. Strabo's fascination with her is evident in his writing. Yet not even he, from his historical vantage point, could have imagined the rest of the story. The Greek historian, Strabo, writes of this woman named Dorica. Dorica lived some 600 years B.C., was a slave in Nocratus, Egypt, when she was young. Her uncommon beauty attracted the brother of the poet Sappho, who then purchased her freedom. Sappho's brother was to be the first in a long procession of lovers, and ultimately, Dorica became an Egyptian queen. When she died, she was entombed in a black pyramid. Historian Strabo notes the rarity of the stone and the phenomenal cost of construction, and yet it was not Dorica's king but her large collection of devoted lovers who chipped in for the building of that expensive tomb. And even more remarkable is the story of how Dorica became queen in the first place. It seems she was bathing in the Nile River one day. She had left her sandals on the bank. Suddenly, and for no apparent reason, an eagle swooped down, grabbed one of Dorica's sandals, and flew away. Now, the king was in the Egyptian capital city of Memphis at the time. He was presiding over a court of justice, which was being conducted outdoors. And that's right. The eagle dropped Dorica's sandal right smack into the king's lap. I'm sure he laughed. That part's not recorded, but I'm sure the king found the incident most amusing, and naturally he became curious as to where the eagle had found the sandal. Well, this much is recorded. The king's curiosity grew. The beautiful shape of the sandal and the strangeness of the occurrence began to impress him. Finally, the mystery became unbearable. The king sent his men throughout the land. Listen carefully. You're beginning to recognize this story. The king sent his men throughout the land in search of the owner of that sandal. And Dorica was found, and she was brought to the king. And the king, overwhelmed by Dorica's beauty, declared that fate had chosen her for him, and they were married. Now, we only have the word of this one Greek historian for what you've just heard. And yet, even if it were not true, the story's significance would be considerable. It should sound familiar to you. A young girl's saga of rags to royalty, a lost slipper leading to a throne, a love story repeated in hundreds of versions over hundreds of years throughout the world. And she, Dorica, really lived 600 years before Christ. Almost 3,000 years ago, the Black Stone Pyramid, where she was buried, was called the Tomb of the Courtesan. The Tomb of the Courtesan. But now you know it as the final resting place of the original Cinderella. For now you know the rest of the story. Now, the rest of the story. D.D. Suharto calls himself a plant explorer, sort of an Indiana Jones of the botanical world. D.D. Suharto, like the fictional adventurer, is affiliated with the university, in this case the Chicago campus of the University of Illinois. He has traveled to distant corners of the globe in search of treasures, and one such expedition, in 1987, took Suharto into the rainforests of Malaysia, collecting and cataloging plant leaves and tree sap, and he was focusing on one tree in particular, the Calophyllum lanigerium. None of the samples Suharto had gathered had any unusual history, medicinal or otherwise. Nonetheless, he returned home with his many specimens, submitted them for laboratory evaluation, but within days he received an urgent phone call. Scientists from the laboratory wanted to see him at once. From one of the plant specimens he'd brought back, they had extracted a compound which they were naming Calanolide A. It was like nothing the scientists had ever seen before. They beseeched Suharto he must return immediately to the rainforest, bring back a larger sample of the sap from the Calophyllum trees to confirm their findings, and the plant explorer from the University of Illinois did, and returned to Malaysia to the tropical forest of Calophyllum trees, some of them 65 feet tall, and he collected the latex-like sap, and he brought it back to the lab. Eagerly, the researchers went back to work, and none of the specimens, not one, was the same as the earlier one. None was nearly so potent, they determined. So, back to Malaysia again. And again, three times Suharto and scientists from Chicago's Field Museum went back. Each time, the specimens with which they returned did not measure up to the potency of the first one. Now Suharto decided he would have to seek out, from among the several kinds of Calophyllum lanigerium trees, that one specific one from which they had taken the first sampling. And that was not easy. But now, on the next expedition, which took place in October of 1992, he was able to follow his original notes until on the fifth trip to the rainforest, they converged on that one specific tree. That is, they found where it had been. For by somebody in the interim, that specific tree and hundreds of its neighboring brethren had been cut down for firewood. More than 10,000 samples had been collected, but not the one which is the one. The one which, tested by the National Cancer Institute in 1988, was able to stop certain viral effects on the human immune system and without damaging healthy cells. So the next time you hear somebody urging the preservation of the rainforests, listen, pay attention, and remember that because somebody got careless or simply didn't care, the world of medicine may have lost forever what some scientists were then certain was the cure for AIDS. And now you know the rest of the story. And now the rest of the story. Benjamin Hart was a master builder. And in only a few days, he would be on his way to Winnipeg, Canada, to start a new business and a new life. His wife, Esther, and their only child, a 7-year young daughter, would accompany him. The three were excited about the move. The Harts had had their tickets for weeks before they were informed of the inconvenience. There had been a transportation strike. The family would have to travel otherwise. And from that moment on, Esther was not the same. Daughter Eva immediately noticed the change in her mother. She looked distracted at first, distant and pensive, then obviously worried, until after a while Mrs. Hart, for no apparent reason, would simply burst out crying. Husband Ben, concerned, asked what was the matter. Esther didn't know. Something dark and puzzling was frightening her, but beyond that she couldn't say. And little Eva, who had never seen her mother weep before, was particularly disturbed by these frequent episodes. Nevertheless, the tearful outbursts continued through the day of their departure. Perhaps the trip itself would cheer up his wife, Ben hoped. It did not. As their journey progressed, Esther found herself unable to sleep at night, utterly unable. In fact, she would sit up, wide awake, fully dressed, reading or fretting, and then sleep during the day. Ben became self-conscious. What will people think? He pleaded with Esther. But his wife grew more determined by the hour that at least one of them should be awake at all times. Well, one of them was. I'm going to pause here. The Hart's little girl Eva grew up to be a remarkable young woman. She would become a British magistrate. She would be honored by England's queen for her charitable work. She would travel the world. And yet Eva Hart would be 75 years old before finally visiting Winnipeg, Canada, the place where she was supposed to have grown up from the age of 7. For you see, Eva and her parents never arrived there. They were detoured by an event unforeseen, except perhaps by Eva's mother. Her father, Ben, died on that journey. Eva and her mother returned to England, and yet had Esther Hart not been haunted by a vague and horrible premonition of disaster, after her passage on another ship had been canceled, had she not stayed awake each night during the trip, she, Eva's mother, might have been asleep that one night, April 14, 1912. And she would not have felt the ever so slight bump when the iceberg contacted the opposite side of the ship and would surely have been caught below decks. She would surely have been caught down in second class and therefore almost certainly would not have reached with her daughter, as she did, one of the last lifeboats to cast away from that fated and infamous ocean liner, the one whose boast of insinkability, some said, flew in the face of God. The one ocean liner whose 2.5-mile plunge into a watery grave signaled the end of an era. Oh yes, you've guessed by now. The doomed vessel was the Titanic. But you know the rest of the story.
2: There's a man who leads a life of bondage to the federal government.

In March of 1933, President FDR declared the bankruptcy of a private corporation known as the Federal U.S. Government. In order to con the American people into paying this fraudulent debt, he set up the Social Security Act. When you sign your Social Security

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1: Now, the rest of the story. 25 centuries ago, a young woman was having a baby, was actually in labor. We'll have to imagine that her labor pains were unusually severe because indeed the family sought the emergency advice of a renowned physician. The doctor reminded the family that nature had taken most of the matter beyond their influence. Childbirth was a painful process, after all. There was one thing he would suggest, the willow treatment. Whoever this imminently expectant mother was, for history has long forgotten her name, whoever else she was a first, because following this distinguished doctor's prescription, she began chewing on willow tree bark, and to a surprising extent, her labor pains were alleviated. Far as we know, no other physician had ever prescribed willow bark for that purpose. This one would not be the last, for he was assured the rapt attention of posterity. He was the father of medicine, Hippocrates. It is said that Hippocrates could even cause fevers to subside by making his patients chew willow bark. For hundreds of years, each generation of physicians since included the bark of the willow tree among their myriad nostrums. I don't know why they ever stopped using it. Perhaps the gradual intrusion of scientific method into the world of medicine. In any event, the willow treatment slowly fell by the wayside until the mid-18th century. The Reverend

ague, what they called ague, may have been rheumatic fever, but in any event, Reverend Stone reported the effects of the willow bark had been uniformly beneficial. And for the first time in a long time, the medical community was standing in the shade of the old willow tree. Never again would doctors doubt the effectiveness of the willow treatment. Although, and this is significant, not until 1971, 35 years ago, did anyone have the vaguest idea why the active ingredient in willow bark relieves pain. Until 1971, the whole world took for granted and accepted empirically the worth of willow as described 2,500 years ago. It really does subdue fever. It really does relieve discomfort. What the great Hippocrates was actually prescribing for pain was the active ingredient in willow bark. And one has to wonder if today it would even be approved by the FDA. For that magic ingredient in willow bark, we have now come to know as aspirin. Aspirin. But now you know the rest of the story. Now, the rest of the story. March 1948, Cologne, Germany. A business conference was held in an Allies-only hotel. Oh yes, post-war Germany was sometimes segregated thus, which meant on this particular occasion that German businessman Heinz Nordhoff required special authorization to attend the meeting. But anyway, Nordhoff was an engineer. He had recently been put in charge of a plant in Wolfsburg. The factory itself had been bombed so effectively by the Allies that even now manufacture could proceed only on days when it did not rain. Nordhoff believed in his product, but he realized that the company would most likely perish if not procured by a larger company, preferably an American company, and that's why this meeting had been scheduled, to unload the entire concern. On Nordhoff's side of the conference table that day was one Colonel C.R. Redcliffe, representing the British military government. On the other side, flanked by subordinate executives, sat Ernest Breech, chairman of the board of the American company, the one that Nordhoff had been courting. What was the deal, Breech wanted to know. Nordhoff tugged at his collar. The deal was the choicest imaginable, he replied. He was prepared to give his company, to give it away to the Americans, gratis, outright, all of it, free. The American subordinates grinned like hungry hyenas. The only thing left now, they thought, was for their boss to swallow this wounded wildebeest whole. But Chairman Breech was not smiling. Quote, "I do not think what we're being offered here is worth a damn," he said at last. I preserved his language precisely because it remains among the most famous quotes in the history of American industry. I do not think what we're being offered here is worth a damn. Well, promptly following its pronouncement, Heinz Nordhoff rose from the conference table and walked away. The months and years to come were dicey ones for his company. The Soviets offered to take it over and would have, except their demand for more West German land as part of the bargain was flat out rejected. And then late in 1949, Nordhoff attempted to market his product directly to the United States and traveled there personally, armed with facts and figures and photographs, and he met with, as he put it, utter failure. How extraordinary that such a promise could have been so thoroughly overlooked. For the American manufacturer sitting across the conference table in that Allies-only hotel in Cologne, March 1948, was the Ford Motor Company. In fact, present at that meeting was none other than Henry Ford II, the grandson of the American industrialist whose aim was to make automobiles accessible to everybody. And the company nobody wanted, the car that Ford turned down, the bug-shaped little what's-it, which perhaps more than any other auto anywhere grows on you, the one that he was offered free, that's right, the product that Ford's chairman of the board once declared worthless was the Volkswagen. And one thing more, among the reasons that the Ford Motor Company turned its back on the Beetle so quickly, among the reasons was its eagerness to create and promote a people's car of its own. One perfectly suited to the tastes of the American motorist. A surefire success, Ford was so certain. And thus employing the burgeoning science of market research was born the Edsel, which you remember as the most spectacular flop in automotive history. Only now you know the rest

0: Understood.
1: Now, the rest of the story. Charlie and Jack met during the summer of 1947 in a bingo parlor in Atlantic City, New Jersey. They were working there at the time. Charlie was sensitive, serious, fastidious, but Jack was different. Jack was a mess. To Jack, life was a ball, everything was a joke. And though Charlie rarely got the punchline, the two, Charlie and Jack, became friends. At the bingo parlor, Jack had a shady deal with the checker. Together they conspired to record fewer than the actual number of bingo players, and by the end of each evening, Jack found himself a few dollars richer. And when he finally gleefully told Charlie about his ill-gotten gain, Charlie just shook his head slowly with downcast eyes. "You're stealing," he said. "Jack, Jack, Jack." But despite Charlie's chronic exasperation, the two remained friends through the summer. Their friendship survived even during the following months when the two of them, attempting to save money on rent, took an apartment together in New York City. Now stay with me here. Charlie is the serious, the meticulous one, and Jack is the fun-loving slob. So one day Jack comes home, finds Charlie ironing shirts, and Jack laughs at Charlie. Charlie is hurt, and Jack says he's sorry. Later, Jack pays his penance by asking Charlie to teach him how to use an iron. Of course, Charlie is overjoyed. But it doesn't stop with ironing. Before Jack knows it, he's got a feather duster in his hand, and Charlie is proudly extolling the virtues of dust-free furniture. So was established the theme of their relationship, with variations to follow. It's not remembered who first reached the breaking point. Merely that Charlie eventually moved out and as far away as he could possibly get, California. Now, the story you've just heard, the story of Charlie and Jack, is all these years past, many years before the odd couple was even a smile in playwright Neil Simon's imagination. According to Mr. Simon, there is no direct connection. His play, he says, represents a common situation. It's a tribute to the Felix and Oscars and Charlie and Jacks everywhere. Still, for all we know, Charlie and Jack were the original odd couple. And something else. You know Charlie and Jack. You know them because Jack stayed in character even after Charlie had gone. And in spite of what Charlie had taught him, Jack remained the irrepressible mess, the fun-loving slob, in life and on television. That's right. Jack became TV's disorganized Oscar Madison, opposite Tony Randall's Felix Unger, in the long-running sitcom version of The Odd Couple. But if Jack, the Jack Klugman, stayed in character, Charlie most certainly did not. You see, Charlie, Jack Klugman's neat freak New York roommate, the young man shocked at the notion of a dishonest dollar, the fastidious homemaker obsessed with neat and sweet and clean. Well, he became the dusty, crusty, gunslinging villain of innumerable movie westerns, and the revenge-driven anti-hero of the fearsome Death Wish series. You bet, Charles Bronson. Only now, you know the rest of the story.
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Hello again, everybody, and welcome to American Top 40. I'm Ed McMahon, sitting in for Casey Kasem this week, and I'm all set to count down the 40 biggest hits on the pop chart. Well, we have one re-entry and four debuts this week, including new hits from Eve 6 and Faith Hill. But before we start counting them down, let's recap last week's top three. At number three, Kryptonite by Three Doors Down. At number two, Bent by Matchbox 20. And climbing into the number one spot last week, Jumpin' Jumpin' by Destiny's Child. Now, can the women of Destiny's Child hold on to number one for a second week? Only one way to find out. Let the countdown begin. Number 40. Getting Things Rolling is our first debut. It's by the Irish family band called The Coors. The last time we heard from The Coors on AT40 was back in 1995 with their hit called Runaway. Now here's The Coors with their new hit called Breathless. Go.

From Ireland, those are the Coors, debuting at number 40 with Breathless. I'm Ed McMahon, sitting in this week for Casey Kasem. And re-entering the survey at number 39, after falling off for a week, is the five-man band from Gainesville, Florida, Sister Hazel. Here's Change Your Mind.

That's Sister Hazel on AT40 with Change Your Mind. After dropping off the countdown for a week, they jump back on at number 39. I'm Ed McMahon in this week for Casey Kasem. The hits don't stop till we reach the top. And here at number 38 is our second debut. It's the follow-up to Faith Hill's big hit Breathe. This one's called The Way You Love Me.

That's Faith Hill with this week's second debut, The Way You Love Me. It climbs aboard the countdown at number 38. Coming up, Eve Six, a trio whose drummer's father is one of the most successful record producers in the music business.

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4: There once was a king known for his incredible wisdom. 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
5: Your Majesty,
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7: Guards, throw these men in the pit of despair.
4: Oh. 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
8: It's good to be king.
9: For Casey Kasem, I'm Ed McMahon. We're on our way to the number one song in the land. Rising three notches to number 37 is a trio from Minneapolis. Here's Tweety, T-Lo, and RL. Next with

40, moving up from number 40 to 37 with Wifey. For Casey Kasem, I'm Ed McMahon. Now we're up to our third debut. It's by Eve Six, a trio whose drummer's father is one of the most successful record producers in the music business. Tony Fagenson, the drummer for Eve Six, is the son of rock producer Don Fagenson, who's much better known by his stage name, Don Was. As Don Was, he's produced Grammy-winning albums for Bonnie Raitt, along with highly acclaimed albums by the Rolling Stones and Bob Dylan. As a musician, he even hit the charts with his group Was Not Was, with a top 10 song back in 1989 called Walk the Dinosaur. His son Tony says growing up surrounded by music simply made him want to do something else. That was his father's world, not his. He says, quote, "I rebelled against my dad. I didn't want to have anything to do with music. I studied all the time. And then I met these guys," unquote. Getting to know Max Collins and John Sibels made him rethink his decision to stay away from music. They helped him realize he could make his own music, not just his father's. And so he became the third member of Eve Six. And this week, Eve Six debuts on American Top 40 at number 36 with their new hit, Promise. Sleep.

0: from the new CD called Horoscope. That's Eve 6, rocking on to the countdown at number 36 with Promise. This is Ed McMahon in this week for Casey Kasem. One of the hottest producers around today is a man known as Shakespeare. How hot is he? So hot that he just got his own record label. Details coming up.
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0: Sitting in for Casey, this is Ed McMahon. 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Now, from Yonkers, New York, here's rap superstar DMX, up from number 38 to 35

from his 3 million selling CD, And Then There Was X, that's DMX climbing back up three notches to number 35 with Party Up. I'm Ed McMahon, sitting in for Casey Kasem. Now, one of the hottest producers around today is a man known as Shakespeare. How hot is he? Well, so hot that he just got his own record label. The producer and songwriter named Shakespeare was born Kevin Briggs, but no matter what name he works under, his sound can be found all over the chart. He's created songs for heavyweight names like NSYNC, Mariah Carey, Boyz II Men, and Pink. And Shakespeare is the man behind the TLC smash No Scrub and Bills, Bills, Bills by Destiny's Child. So when Antonio L.A. Reid was recently named new president and CEO of Arista Records, landing Shakespeare was job one for him. And he did land him, offering the producer an exclusive joint venture label and a production deal. Now, with an American Top 40 Extra, here's a song produced by Shakespeare, TLC's Top 10 Smash, No Scrubs.

0: From last year, that's TLC with an American Top 40 Extra, their top 10 smash, No Scrubs. Coming up on AT40, a long-distance dedication from a teenager on the East Coast. When her family hosted two exchange students, she was afraid the three would never become friends. Till she found out they spoke a common language.
1: 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Then, he raised the Titanic. Now, has he got a girl for you?
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0: I'm Ed McMahon, in this week for Casey Kasem. Radio stations play him, radio and records ranks him, and we count him down. Dancing up 5 notches to number 34 is the first hit by the 5-woman vocal group I-5. Here's Christina, Andy, Gabby, Kate, and Tal. I-5,

In their second week on the survey, I-5 moves up from number 39 to number 34 with Distracted. On American Top 40, I'm Ed McMahon in for Casey Kasem. Now we're up to our long-distance dedication. It's about crossing boundaries. It's a letter to Casey from a teenager in Massachusetts named Kathleen. Here's what Kathleen writes. Dear Casey, this summer, my family took part in a cultural exchange program in which 40 teenage girls came here from Japan. When we picked up Manami and Shiori, I was a little skeptical. They spoke very little English, and I was afraid we'd never form a friendship, and they wouldn't feel welcome in our house. Well, over the next 5 days, my feelings definitely changed. Manami and Shiori began to understand more of what we said, and we didn't stop chatting. It was like a nonstop sleepover. My friends and I taught them all the cool American things, and they taught us what being a teenager in Japan is like. We put on popular music like NSYNC and Britney Spears, and they played us their music. My family took them to all the popular places in Massachusetts. We even spent a day at the mall. All too soon, the week was over, and when I went to hug them goodbye, tears poured down my face. We'd spent so little time together, and yet I felt so close to them. As they climbed on the bus, I saw Shiori wipe a tear from her face, and I knew that a very special bond had been formed. So Casey, could you please play Time of Your Life? I think the lyrics describe perfectly how I felt as I watched their bus pull away. And Manami and Shiori, I hope you had the time of your life. Sincerely, Kathleen. Kathleen, here's your long-distance dedication.

0: Time of Your Life, a big hit in 1998 for Green Day, and a long-distance dedication from Kathleen on the East Coast to Minami and Shiori in Japan. If you'd like to send us a long-distance dedication, here's the address. American Top 40, P.O. 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
8: She doesn't go to the gym after work. 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And she doesn't just eat. She inhales. The champion soccer player. She wears spikes that attach her muscled legs to the dew of the earth while leading that ball like a ballroom dancer. And she doesn't just lead. She sweats. Not rivers, but oceans. She was made stronger. And that's why we were made stronger. The strongest form of antiperspirant you can get without a prescription. Secret Platinum Protection. Nothing is stronger. And nothing else is the official antiperspirant of the U.S. Women's National Team.
0: The hits from coast to coast. In this week for Casey Kasem, I'm Ed McMahon. These are radio's most played songs across the land. And this song was played so much, it lands on the countdown as this week's highest debut. It's by a solo artist named Candy. That's K-A-N-D-I. Candy is a songwriter whose co-writing credits are quite impressive. They include a couple of hits we talked about earlier, No Scrubs by TLC and Bills, Bills, Bills by Destiny's Child. Now here's Candy with another hit she wrote, her own hit. Coming in at number 33, this is Don't Think I'm Not.
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0: from the 2 million selling CD, Volume 3, The Life and Times of Sean Carter. That's Jay-Z with Big Pimpin'. This week, the song moves back up four notches to number 32. This is Ed McMahon in for Casey Kasem, and we're counting them down.
1: Number 31.
0: Leaping six notches are Evan and Jaren Lowenstein, twins whose first live performance was at an Atlanta club 7 years ago. Here's Evan and Jaren with Crazy for This Girl.

0: That's Evan and Jaren with their first hit, Crazy for This Girl. This week, it jumps from number 37 to number 31 as the survey rolls on.
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0: Sitting in for Casey, I'm Ed McMahon. These are radio's most played songs across the land. Rising two notches to number 30 are Eric, Danny, Ricky, and Tommy. The group, No Authority, with Can I Get Your Number?
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from their self-titled CD, That's No Authority with Can I Get Your Number. This week, the song climbs from number 32 to number 30. For Casey Kasem, I'm Ed McMahon, and we're on our way to the number one song in the land. Climbing four notches to number 29, here's Bare Naked Ladies with Pinch Me.

0: That's the Canadian band Bare Naked Ladies with Pinch Me. This week, the song jumps from number 33 to 29. I'm Ed McMahon, in this week for Casey Kasem on American Top 40. These are the most popular songs in the USA.
1: Number 28.
0: Soaring seven notches, here's the first Top 40 hit for singer Deborah Morgan. This is Dance With Me.
2: Oh,

0: the title track to her album Dance With Me. This week, the song is up from number 35 to number 28. Coming up, the first hit for Samantha Mumba, a singer who didn't begin as a singer. The first talent she developed was doing the buck and wing.
1: Counting down the hits with Casey Kasem.
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0: This is Ed McMahon for Casey Kasem. 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Now moving up three notches to number 27 is a band from Austin, Texas. Here's Fastball with You're an Ocean.

on the chart, Fastball climbs from number 30 to number 27 with You're an Ocean. Now we're up to the first hit for Samantha Mumba, a singer who didn't begin as a singer. The first talent she developed was doing the buck and wing. Samantha Mumba was born and raised in Ireland, and she says she always wanted to be a performer. But unlike other teen sensations like Christina Aguilera and Britney Spears, it wasn't singing that was her first love. Instead, it was doing fancy tap dance steps like the buck and wing. Samantha says, quote, "I've been tap dancing forever. In fact, I did my first TV appearance when I was just 4. It was on a popular Irish TV show called Secrets, and Samantha's debut had her tapping away. She says she did a little tap dance routine around a woman dressed as Santa Claus. And Samantha also says that tap dancing runs in her family. Quote, "My little brother Omero just started tap dancing, and he's going to be a big star." And to help her brother along, Samantha has included him in her stage show. She sings, and he wows the audience with his taps. Moving up 5 notches to number 26 on our survey, here's newcomer Samantha Mumba with her first hit, Gotta Tell You. Yeah.

0: Samantha Mumba with her first top 40 hit. Gotta tell you, this week it jumps from number 31 to number 26. This is Ed McMahon for Casey Kasem. We're playing the biggest hits in the USA by the biggest stars in the world.
1: Number 25.
0: Moving back up three notches is Sting, a big star who was pleasantly surprised by some recent news. It was announced that sales of his solo records have now surpassed those of his former band, The Police. On his current hit, Sharing the Spotlight with Cheb Mommy, here's Sting with Desert Rose.

0: That's Sting, along with Cheb Mommy and their big hit Desert Rose. This week it turns around and climbs back up three notches to number 25. Coming up, the song Who Let the Dogs Out? By a band that consists of two generations, the original musicians and the youngsters who grew up idolizing them.
1: The hits from coast to coast.
2: It's like a time machine, really, the Watermelon Jolly Rancher. 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
0: For Casey Kasem, I'm Ed McMahon. These are the hottest hits in the USA. Jumping five notches to number 24 are Stephen Jenkins, Orion Salazar, Brad Hargreaves, and Tony Fridianelli. Third Eye Blind with Deep Inside of You.

Eye Blind with their fifth top 40 hit, Deep Inside of You. This week it leaps from number 29 to number 24. For Casey Kasem, I'm Ed McMahon. Now we're up to the first hit for a band that consists of two generations, the original musicians and the youngsters who grew up idolizing them. The three musicians at the heart of the group called the Baja Men have been together for more than a decade. And during that time, they've become the most popular group in the Bahamas. Over the years, they've been joined by a constantly changing assortment of other musicians. And these days, those additional musicians are three singers. Singers who grew up listening to and loving the music of the Baja Men. These new Baja Men bring a world of new sounds to the group, including rap and hip-hop and the rhythmic style called Jamaican Dancehall. And while they're giving the Baja Men a new edge, they're also in awe of the musicians they're working with. 22-year-old rapper Marvin Prosper says, quote, "We young guys have idolized the Baja Men since we were kids. In the Bahamas, to be asked to join the Baja Men is comparable to an American kid being picked to play for the New York Yankees. It's like a dream come true." Unquote. This week, it's new member Marvin Prosper who's doing the speed rap on the first hit in the USA for the Baja Men. Moving back up three notches to number 23 on American Top 40, here's Who Let the Dogs Out. Who let the-

0: In their sixth week on the chart, the Baha Men climbed from number 26 to number 23 with Who Let the Dogs Out. In this week for Casey Kasem, I'm Ed McMahon.
1: Number 22.
0: Holding Steady is a band that originated in Sayreville, New Jersey. Here's Bon Jovi with It's My Life.

0: life.
1: Bon Jovi with It's My Life. For the second week in a row, it's survey song number 22. 15 years ago this week, back in 1985, the number one song on our survey was Money for Nothing by Dire Straits. Who'll have the number one song this week? We're on our way to the answer as the countdown rolls on.
2: Wet, wet, wet rain. 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
2: This is Ed McMahon, and this week for Casey Kasem. These are radio's hottest hits from Roswell, New Mexico to Rochester, New York. Moving up three notches to number 21 is a band from Washington, D.C. Here's Vertical Horizon with You're a God.

From the platinum album Everything You Want, that's Vertical Horizon with You're a God. This week, the song climbs from number 24 to number 21. Coming up, the first hit for Nelly, a rapper from a city in Missouri, a city that's honored in one of the most famous blues songs of all time.

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That's Creed with their fast-moving release with Arms Wide Open. In only its third week on the survey, it's up 7 notches to number 20. For Casey Kasem, I'm Ed McMahon. Now we're up to the first hit for Nelly, a rapper from a city in Missouri, a city that's honored in one of the most famous blues songs of all time. The song was written way back in 1914. It was composed by the legendary blues man named W.C. Handy, and this is by far his most famous tune. That song's called The St. Louis Blues, and over the years it's been recorded by some of the biggest names in the history of blues and jazz. Legendary performers like Bessie Smith, Louis Armstrong, Cab Calloway, Benny Goodwin, and Billy Eckstein. What's the song sound like? Well, it sounds like this. From 1925, that's Bessie Smith with the St. Louis Blues. Now here's a man with a much more modern St. Louis sound. Moving up 2 notches to number 19 on American Top 40, here's Nelly with Country Grammar.

0: That's Nelly with the title track to his 2 million selling CD, Country Grammar. This week, the song rises from number 21 to 19 as the countdown rolls on.
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0: Sitting in for Casey this week, I'm Ed McMahon. You're hearing the 40 hottest hits in the 50 states. Jumping 5 notches to number 18 is a singer and songwriter from the Keystone State, from Pennsylvania. Here's Pink with Most Girls.

0: That's Alicia Moore, better known simply as Pink, with Most Girls. This week, the song leaps from number 23 to number 18. For Casey Kasem, I'm Ed McMahon. We're counting down to the number one song in the USA.
1: Number 17.
0: Slipping Two Notches is a song that recently spent 6 big weeks at number one. Here's It's Gonna Be Me by NSYNC.

0: From the 8 million selling album No Strings Attached, that's NSYNC with It's Gonna Be Me. This week, the song drops from number 15 to number 17. Coming up on AT40, a long-distance dedication from a woman in New England. She's getting married next month, and she's missing the man who'd be walking her down the aisle, her father.
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0: This is Ed McMahon in This Week for Casey Kasem. These are America's biggest hits by the world's hottest stars. Easing down three notches to number 16 is a hot star who turned 21 earlier this year. Here's Aaliyah with Try Again.
6: It's been a long time.

That's Aaliyah with her recent top 10 smash, Try Again. This week, the song slips from number 13 to number 16. On American Top 40, I'm Ed McMahon for Casey Kasem. Now we're up to our long-distance dedication. It's about a bittersweet event. It's a letter to Casey from a woman in New England named Megan. Here's what Megan writes. Dear Casey, I am getting married this October 7th. The hall has been booked, the cake has been ordered, and the dress has been fitted. But there is still something missing. My father is not here to walk me down the aisle. You see, my father died in 1994 of a terminal brain tumor. He was diagnosed in April, and the Lord took him that September. I've gone through many emotions in those 6 years. In the beginning, I was mad that he was taken so suddenly. At times, I feel so lonely when I see my friends whose fathers are still with them. And other times, I am happy that he is in a better place. Lately, I've been dealing with the loss of my father all over again. I'm so angry that he couldn't be here to see his daughter on her biggest day. I visit him often, but it doesn't take away the pain. I try to comfort myself by knowing that though he won't be there in person, he will be there in spirit. I'm planning on remembering my father in many special ways that day. But for now, I'm still wishing he was here. Casey, could you please play Because You Loved Me so I can let my father know how much I miss him and that he would be proud of the woman I've become. Thanks so much. Sincerely, Megan. Megan, here's your long-distance dedication. For

0: Because You Loved Me by Celine Dion, a long-distance dedication from Megan, a bride-to-be in New England, in memory of her father. If you'd like to send Casey a long-distance dedication, here's the address. American Top 40, P.O. 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
1: Number 15.
0: Easing down three notches is the son of two Pentecostal ministers from Opelika, Alabama. Here's Joe with I Wanna Know. Yeah.

0: In his 20th week on the chart, Joe slips from number 12 to 15 with I Wanna Know. I'm Ed McMahon, in for Casey Kasem. What's this year's hottest music gimmick? Well, would you believe a singing rubber fish? I have details coming up.
1: Somebody was in your house. Suppose that all those times you thought you saw something flash out the corner of your eye. You really did.
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2: I'm Ed McMahon, sitting in this week for Casey Kasem. Once a week with AT40, and you know how your favorite hits are doing from coast to coast. Moving back up two notches to number 14 is a band from the West Coast, from Oregon. Here's Everclear with Wonderful.

0: turning around and climbing back up two notches to number 14. That's Wonderful by Everclear. For Casey Kasem, I'm Ed McMahon. Now, what do you think this year's hottest music gimmick is? Well, would you believe a singing rubber fish? Well, every few years, a novelty suddenly comes along that captures our attention for no reason other than it's so odd. Novelties like the pet rock, the Chia pet, the computerized pet called the Tamagotchi, and the singing and dancing Christmas tree. The novelty of the moment is a rubber fish that comes mounted on an imitation wood base. When you press a button on the base, the fish swings, turns, looks at you, and starts to sing. It sings hits like Take Me to the River and Don't Worry, Be Happy. It's called Big Mouth Billy Bass, and the company that puts it out says, quote, "It's taken off past our wildest expectations." And so they're coming up with a number of follow-ups, including a hard rockin' trout and a rappin' catfish. They say to honor the 25th anniversary of Jaws, they'll put out a great white shark that sings Mac the Knife. You know, oh, the shark has pretty teeth, dear, and he shows them pearly white. Anyway, that's our update on the latest musical novelty, the artificial singing fish. Now on with the countdown.
1: Number 13.
0: Slipping two notches is B.B. Mac with their first American hit, Back Here.

That's Stee, Christian, and Mark. BB Mac with Back Here. This week, the song drops from number 11 to number 13. For Casey Kasem, I'm Ed McMahon. American Top 40 is heard coast to coast and around the world every week on great radio stations like V100, Today's Best Mix, Charleston, West Virginia. Central Kansas is home for the hits, Star 95, Salina, Kansas. And Today's Best Music, Kixie 94.7, San Angelo, Texas. Now leaping five notches to number 12 is a band from Vancouver, British Columbia, Canada. Here's Soul Decision.

0: After holding for 2 weeks at number 17, Soul Decision jumps to number 12 with Faded. As the countdown continues.
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0: once was a king known for his incredible wisdom. 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
1: Your Majesty,
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5: 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Falling four notches to number 11, here's Jessica Simpson with the third hit from her Sweet Kisses CD, I Think I'm in Love with You.

After spending 7 weeks in the top 10, Jessica Simpson drops from number 7 to number 11 with I Think I'm In Love With You. I'm Ed McMahon, in for Casey Kasem. Rod Stewart once played to the largest live audience ever assembled in one place, 3.5 million people. Well, in a few months, Britney Spears and NSYNC will get their chance to break that record. Details coming up.

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In only their fifth week on the chart, 98 Degrees leaps into the top 10 at number 10 with Give Me Just One Night. For Casey Kasem, I'm Ed McMahon. Now, Rod Stewart once played to the largest live audience ever assembled in one place, 3.5 million people. Well, in a few months, Britney Spears and NSYNC will get their chance to break that record. It was back on New Year's Eve of 1994 that Rod Stewart put on a free concert on Copacabana Beach in Rio de Janeiro, Brazil. And the crowd that showed up was much larger than any crowd that had ever shown up for a musical performance. With 3.5 million fans in attendance, all previous attendance records were shattered. Fans were spread for miles along the beach, as was a network of speakers, so all those fans could hear Rod and his band, but they couldn't see them. Well, that record has stood ever since. But this coming January, there's a pop festival scheduled called Rock in Rio for a Better World. And promoters are expecting up to 2 million fans to turn up for shows by Britney Spears and NSYNC. But there's always the possibility that a crowd as massive as the one that showed up for Rod will show up again and perhaps break a record that seems unbreakable. Until then, Britney Spears is fueling her fans with a song that moves up a notch to number 9 on American Top 40. Here

0: Night.
1: From the 6 million selling CD, Oops, I Did It Again, that's Britney Spears with Lucky. This week, the song rises from number 10 to 9. A year ago this week, the number one song on our survey was Genie in a Bottle by Christina Aguilera. Who'll have the number one song this week? Well, we're on our way to the answer as the countdown rolls on.
2: First, he took on the Terminator. 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
6: What if you witnessed a crime?
7: I saw the killer. I know what he was thinking and why he chose this town.
6: But what if, like Cassie Neal, you know about a crime that hasn't happened yet? She knows a murder will occur. What she doesn't know is how to stop it.
7: Sheriff, you've got to believe me. The killer is going to strike. And soon, I've been inside his mind. I've seen what he sees. And it's terrifying.
6: Cassie has helped the police before, but this time, it's different. This time, the killer is closer than she thinks. He's waiting in the shadows. Stealing Shadows, the chilling new novel of psychological suspense by Kay Hooper. 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Suspense with a deadly twist. And look for Hiding in the Shadows, also by Kay Hooper. Coming soon in paperback from Bantam.
1: 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Now, inching up a notch to number 8 is a singer and actress born in Severn, Maryland. Here's Toni Braxton with He Wasn't Man Enough. Dark.

0: for me.
1: Toni Braxton with her 10th top 40 hit, He Wasn't Man Enough. This week, the song rises from number 9 to number 8. Sitting in for Casey, I'm Ed McMahon on AT40. The hits don't stop till we reach the top. Slipping two notches to number 7 is a song that recently spent 2 big weeks at number 1. Here's Absolutely, Story of a Girl by 9 Days. This is

0: the five-man band 9 days with Absolutely Story of a Girl. This week, the song drops from number 5 to number 7. Coming up on AT40, a long-distance dedication from a woman in Massachusetts. When her fiancé accepted a job across the country, she was excited to move with him. Then, a call from the emergency room changed everything.
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0: This is Ed McMahon in for Casey Kasem. All week long, Radio and Records determines the most played hits in the USA, and we count them down. Moving up two notches is the sixth most played hit in the USA. Here's Come On Over Baby, All I Want Is You by Christina Aguilera.

That's Christina Aguilera with her third top 10 hit, Come On Over Baby. This week, the song climbs from number 8 to number 6. On American Top 40, I'm Ed McMahon for Casey Kasem. Now we're up to our long-distance dedication. It's about interrupted plans. It's a letter to Casey from a woman in Massachusetts named Beth. Here's what Beth writes. Dear Casey, my boyfriend Gordon and I have always done everything together. Danced at clubs, sang karaoke, rollerbladed in the park, walked my dog, everything. I knew I'd found my soulmate. I was going to move in with Gordon in April. We had it all planned. We were moving in together, we were going to get married, and we were going to have a family. 2 weeks before our moving day, Gordon was offered a job he couldn't refuse in Salt Lake City. He was getting good pay, health insurance, access to a gym, many vacation days, along with flexible hours. I was just as excited as he was to make the move. Then, 2 days before we were to leave, my grandfather, who was living alone, suffered a stroke and was rushed to the emergency room. I knew then that I couldn't leave. I told Gordon I had to stay and watch over my grandfather. Gordon was very supportive, but said it was too late to turn down his new job. He'd have to go to Salt Lake City, and I'd have to stay in Boston. Since then, we've kept our relationship going despite the thousands of miles between us. We call and email often. We know we'll be together again soon, but until then, we just have to cope with the separation. So, Casey, would you please play Dreaming of You? I love Gordon, and I dream of him every night, and I want him to know that. Sincerely, Beth. Beth, here's your long-distance dedication.

0: Dreaming of You, a big hit in 1995 for Selena, and a long-distance dedication from Beth in Massachusetts to Gordon in Utah. If you'd like to send Casey a long-distance dedication, here's the address. American Top 40, P.O. 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
1: Number 5.
0: Climbing up a notch, here's Madonna with the title track to her new CD. 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
2: Hey, Mr. DJ, put a record on. I want to dance with my...

0: closer to scoring her 16th number one. That's Madonna moving up to number five with Music as the countdown rolls on.
1: Once was a king known for his incredible wisdom. One day, two men came in carrying one stick of juicy fruit between them.
2: Your Majesty,
1: they said,
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1: 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And when you gotta-have-sweet,
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0: We're just four hits away from the number one song in the USA. But first, let's take a moment to check out the tops of the other charts. At number one on the alternative chart, Last Resort by Papa Roach. At number one on the urban chart, Just Be a Man About It by Toni Braxton. And at number one on the adult contemporary chart, You Sang to Me by Marc Anthony. Now slipping two notches to number four here on the pop chart is a former number one from Matchbox 20. This is Bent.

0: In their 20th week on the chart, Matchbox 20 drops from number 2 to number 4 with Bent. I'm Ed McMahon, in for Casey Kasem. The smaller the numbers, the bigger the hits.
1: Number 3.
0: Rising a notch to number 3, here's Janet with Doesn't Really Matter.

0: From the soundtrack to the blockbuster film Nutty Professor 2, The Clumps, that's Janet with Doesn't Really Matter. This week, the song inches up from number 4 to number 3. Coming up, this week's number 1 song in the USA by a vocal group that's turned into a legal merry-go-round as members come and go and lawsuits fly through the air. American Top
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0: We're just a hit away from the number one song in the land. But first, rising a notch to number 2 is the first top 40 hit for the band Three Doors Down. Here's Kryptonite.

climbing from number 3 to number 2. That's 3 doors down with Kryptonite. And that means we're up to the number 1 song in the USA by a vocal group that's turned into a legal merry-go-round as members come and go and lawsuits fly through the air. For its first 10 years, this vocal quartet was made up of Beyoncé, Kelly, Latavia, and Latoya. Then, soon after they started hitting the charts, Latavia and Latoya decided the group needed a new manager. Beyoncé and Kelly wanted to stay with their original manager, who just happened to be Beyoncé's father. The end result? Beyoncé and Kelly stayed with the act, while Latavia and Latoya left to form a group called Angel and leveled a lawsuit against their former group that's still pending. Latavia and Latoya were replaced by Michelle and Farrah. Or at least they were for a while, until Farrah was let go several months later, the third member of the group to become a former member of the group. How have they survived all this? Beyoncé says, quote, "We have the talent to back up all the drama. When we get on stage and sing and perform, that's the thing that really matters." Well, all that inner turmoil hasn't hurt their success because, once again, this talented vocal group is singing the biggest hit in the land. The number one song in the USA on American Top 40 for the second week in a row is Jumpin' Jumpin' by Destiny's Child. Ladies,

0: There it is, the number one song in the USA on American Top 40 for the second consecutive week, Jumpin' Jumpin' by Destiny's Child. And there you have them, the 40 biggest hits on the pop chart as determined by Radio and Records, the industry's number one newspaper. American Top 40 is produced in Hollywood. 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AT40 was created by Casey Kasem and Don Bastani. Produced by Laurie Crimi. Our staff includes Merrill Schindler, Bill Strom, Matt Wilson, Michelle Parisi, and Ann Beth Miller. 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I'm Ed McMahon. 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
5: Now, the rest of the story. At birth, both of this poor baby's feet were turned inward. The right foot eventually righted itself, but the left one, more seriously deformed to begin with, remained misshapen. And as the boy grew, his left leg grew more slowly than the rest of him. In fact, it never did fully develop, stayed shorter, even somewhat withered from the knee down. And at the end of all of this was a club foot. Talipes, the doctors called it, congenital, unavoidable, but deep in her heart, the boy's mother believed differently. She felt that for some reason, she was being punished. I mention these ambiguous yet profound guilt feelings because of the way they affected the youngster's relationship with his mother. Mommy never hugged her child, for example, never kissed him. Not ever. It was as though she feared she had done enough damage to the boy by bringing him in his deformity into the world, and she would not risk harming him further, even through affection. However, the source of that chronic deprivation was an utter mystery to the youngster himself, at least until he was school age. Prior to then, and with his mother's encouragement, he believed that he was no different from any other little boy. But now it was from his schoolmates that he learned the truth, predictably cruelty. His obtrusive limp inspired the nickname Hopalong. Hopalong, they would shout, laughing, mimicking his uncontrollable hobble. Short pants were typical of small boys in those days. So his mother made him wear short pants. She thought it would help him feel normal. Of course, it only gave the other children a better look at his shriveled leg and his club foot. Meanwhile, the doctors were doing their best to alleviate the little fellow's condition, although their efforts only isolated him further. He spent month after month after month in the hospital receiving a multitude of treatments, operations, with weeks sometimes in between visits from his parents, and years would pass before the boy had gained an intuitive understanding of his mother's guilt feelings, the faceless phantoms which kept her distant

0: She had missed out, because where the world once saw only a sad little frog, it would eventually hail a prince. Now, he's been gone for 7 years. Before he left us, he had become something of a sex symbol. I mean, in motion pictures, a romantic lead. Now, iconic movies such as Ten and Arthur and 6 Weeks and Unfaithfully Yours, heroic successes, belying the heartbreak and the deformities and the loveless past of Dudley Moore. Only now you know the rest of the story.
1: It has been a while since Henry Martin of Columbia, South Carolina, wrote a love letter. I have his permission to paraphrase it for you today. A love letter, and I'm quoting now. We met one early summer, many years ago. Within weeks we were going steady. We had to hide from her parents at first. This led to a sometimes strained relationship. More than once she protested when we were together that we were together too much, and she would push me aside and send me away, but rarely for more than a few days. And yet when she married in the summer of 54, it was to another. I continued to hang around, and sure enough, within weeks we were back together. Her mother had warned her about me, had insisted no good would come of this relationship, but remorselessly I continued, just by being there whenever she needed consolation, I continued to seduce her. Over the years, now and then, she has wearied of our relationship. Sometimes she has rudely, spitefully crushed me in front of her friends, even in front of her own husband, but I knew of my hold on her, and unashamedly I savored it. And my patience was ever rewarded by her lips, and she was helpless to resist my ultimate caress. Once during one of her periods of resistance and rebellion, she cried. Her mother was right, she said. I was no good for her, she said. And yet her love for me was beyond reason. I never really loved her. I never really loved her. She was a conquest, nothing more. Even as her urgent touch and eager lips pleaded for more of me, even as she recognized my infidelity and that she was not my only mistress, and offered to share me with friends of both sexes, though she took me with her on extravagant holidays and sunny summer weekends at the beach, I learned to hate her. And more I hated her. But she could not be without me, she insisted. I had to be with her everywhere, all the time, especially bedtime. And now she disgusts me. I have watched her grow less lovely and weaker. And I knew her sickness was of me. A doctor to whom she confided her love blamed me. He said it was I slowly killing her. But that's the only way she'll ever be free of me now. For she is my love slave. And I am her cigarette. Page 5. Now, the rest of the story about the president history forgot. Oh, you wouldn't think that scholars, diligent in piecing together the written record of our past, could overlook anything as important as a president of the United States. But they have. He is not pictured with the others on the classroom wall. His likeness has never adorned a stamp or currency. And you would almost wager the rent money that this man I'm going to introduce never was president of the United States, but he was. We're going back more than 100 years now to March 1849. The lame duck administration had just a few days to go. President James K. Polk and his vice president, George M. Dallas, were on the way out. The newly elected Zachary Taylor was scheduled to take office on March 4. Now, March 4, 1849, happened to be a Sunday, and Zachary Taylor, being a devoutly religious man, refused to take office on Sunday. Well, you say, why not just let President Polk stay in office an extra day? Nope, can't do that. The Constitution specifically provided that the president, quote, shall hold his office during the term of 4 years. During 4 years. And Mr. Polk's 4 years were up, and he was automatically out as of high noon, March 4. So, who's to be president? Polk is out on Sunday noon. Taylor refuses to take the office before Monday. And there we are. Well, The Succession Act of 1792 was then in effect, and this act provided that the Senate's temporary

0: temporary head would automatically take over the office of the presidency of the United States in case of a vacancy. Well, there's a vacancy. But the Senate's head man was Senator Acheson of Missouri, and he likewise had been defeated for re-election. So on March 2nd, the Senate held a special election to name David Rice Acheson as temporary Senate president to bridge the disputed day. Automatically, therefore, according to the Succession Act, he became President of the United States at noon on March 4. He remained president until Mr. Taylor took the oath at noon on March 5. For 24 hours, David Rice Acheson was the legal president of the United States. And now you have met the president history forgot. And yet his name is better remembered than many, and maybe more often mentioned than any, for it was after him that they named the city of Acheson, Kansas. It was after him they named the county of Acheson, Missouri. It was after him that they named the Acheson, Topeka, and Santa Fe. But this is the rest of the story. That last week of the Polk administration was a very hectic week. Senator Acheson did not miss a day's work or a night's partying. And when he finally retired, very late on Saturday night, March 3, he was completely bushed. He left word with his landlady. He was not to be awakened for any reason. Not for any reason, he said. And she did not awaken him. No. Not even in time for the inauguration. She attested later that he slept all day Sunday and on through noon Monday, March 5. What I'm saying is that David Rice Acheson, President of the United States, slept through his entire term of office. And now you know the rest of the story.
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8: And here we go, ladies and gentlemen. 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Greg in Dallas, Texas, I'm going to say, welcome home, brother. Welcome home.
9: Hey, thanks. Thanks. Been a good trip. Been a good week, man.
8: Yeah, you were off all week. What a week we had.
9: Yeah, we did.
8: Yeah, well, you haven't asked me how many. I had to tell everybody how many cups of blackout coffee I had all week. I wasn't used to getting out there. So before we get into all that, and I set the show up for you because we have a good one lined up for you, I'll let you tell everybody where we are, where they can participate in the chat and all that good stuff, and I'll explain what's going on here live in real time for our listeners and our viewers.
9: Yeah, sure places to watch the show. We're going to be YouTube and Facebook. 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
8: I'm on my second cup of blackout coffee, and I've got it sitting right here in front of me, Greg. So I'm going
9: okay.
8: Save you that right there. I just made it a few minutes ago. It's a 1776 roast. It's very good. You can check it out at blackoutcoffee.com/AAR. So here's what we had scheduled for the first half of the first hour of the program today, and that was Demetrio Daga. Greg, you remember Demetrio Daga?
9: I do.
8: Demetrio was here, what, about a month ago with his attorney?
9: Yeah, about a month, yeah.
8: From New York, I'm going to say it was in that vicinity. You lose track of time. It was about a month ago, and Demetrio was facing trial. Now, Demetrio, let me just give you a backstory here, ladies and gentlemen, about what's going on here and let you know that live in real time, Demetrio is attempting to call the program, and the number that he is calling to get to our studios is being restricted from where he is, and he cannot get a hold of it. And we are live now, and there's not much I can do about that at this moment in time for obvious reasons. So I'm going to try to work on this during the break. Demetrio, if you are tuned in, we are working on this behind the scenes to see if we can get you in for that second half of the segment. We can't give numbers out live on the air, again, for obvious reasons. But I want to read to you, ladies and gentlemen, from the Albany County District Attorney. Albany man convicted for 3D printing personal arsenal. Personal arsenal. This is, you know, Albany County, New York, ladies and gentlemen. You're listening. You're tuned in Albany, New York. You're listening to us up in Albany. For 3D printing personal arsenal, Albany County District Attorney Lee C. Kindlin announced today, and this is back on what date? I believe just last week. About 2 weeks ago, I guess. Albany County District Attorney Lee C. Kindlin announced today that a 44-year-old Albany man who was found to be 3D printing a vast array of firearms in his home that he had no legal permits for has been convicted after a jury trial. So Greg, Demetrio was convicted. Rob reached out to me to let me know that he was. I was following this while the jury was deliberating. They were not out long. They did convict him. Demetrio Daga was found guilty after a 7-day trial on all 15 counts of a grand jury indictment. One count of criminal possession of a weapon in the first degree, two counts of criminal possession of a weapon in the second degree, three counts of criminal possession of a weapon in the third degree, and nine counts of criminal possession of a firearm.
9: Hey, Mark, real quick.
8: Yes.
9: I'm sorry. We've got Demetrio via third party if you want to go to him. I've got him on the phone.
8: Let's do that. Let's bring him in right now. Demetrio is coming to us from the Albany County Correctional Facility, and I want to thank him for his tenacity. Demetrio, can you hear me okay?
10: Hey, Mark, how are you?
8: I'm doing wonderful. I was just reading for our listeners, Demetrio, the district attorney's, the Albany County District Attorney's statements from their webpage about the Albany man, who is you, convicted for 3D printing personal arsenal, Demetrio, 7-day trial. You were convicted on all 15 counts on that grand jury indictment, and you are calling us now from the Albany County Correctional Facility, correct?
10: Yes, sir.
8: All right. Do you want to tell, just take the mic and tell us, you went through the trial, I was following it as the jury was deliberating, and then found out about 2 hours later, because I was on air, that they had reached a verdict that you were in fact convicted. So what's the prognosis? Let me just ask you that. What's next?
10: Sure. So I'm awaiting sentencing on October 28th. So I'll be in the Albany County Correctional Facility until at least then. Not sure how that's going to go. The trial itself, there was a lot of concerning things that occurred, right along with the judge's instructions, that we weren't allowed to talk about certain things to the jury that may have helped that decision. Particularly, we weren't allowed to discuss the fact that I was facing any kind of prison time or what consequences would have been. So these people could have thought I might have been getting a fine or probation, which ironically, when I went through a pre-sentencing interview with the Albany County Probation Department, they put forth a pretty extensive 16-page report to the judge on their recommendation for punishment, and that ended with them concluding that I should face no prison time whatsoever and should get probation only, given the lack of criminal history or criminal activity. And that report was just kind of tossed aside. That was pretty concerning. Some of the other things that happened in there, we had the troopers were giving us different versions of stories and getting caught in lies on the stand. Every time they would get caught alive by my attorney, Kevin O'Brien, they would get shut down. One of the more concerning ones was in the warrant application, They stated that they had been diligently following me and observed me go into a smoke shop in Albany, and then for Dunkin' Donuts, and then they lost me following me somewhere. The smoke shop that they had sworn they saw me go into had been seized and padlocked by New York State Office of Cannabis Management Enforcement Division 6 months before they say they saw me go in there. We brought the paperwork out for that seizure order to the investigator who swore he saw me go in. And then it became, I didn't actually see him go in. I was driving by. And then, I see what you're trying to do here. You're calling me a liar. And this is the investigator on the stand. Pretty concerning stuff. And the judge was shutting us down at every opportunity. Every time we'd get caught in a lie, we would get shut down. That was pretty concerning.
8: Yeah, I can't even imagine, Demetrio, real quick, what was going through your mind and what you were feeling at that time when you knew that what they were telling you was false, and here you are facing what in New York is heavy charges. We're going to keep going with you. We've got you for the other segment. I do want to point out when we come back from the break, I want to read from a ruling in Delaware District about ghost guns, quote-unquote ghost guns, which is their whole deal here, because you would not have been convicted in other states. But again, this is New York. So at this point in time, you're now sitting where you are. Are you feeling good, based on what you're telling us, down the road for a possible retrial and appeal? But here you are in jail awaiting charges or awaiting sentencing.
10: Yeah. It's not an ideal situation. But I'm trying to make the best of it I can. One of the things it may be surprising for people to hear me say, considering the circumstances, but, when I was coming in, I was extremely nervous. I've never been in trouble before like that, and I've not spent any amount of time really in jail at all.
8: Right.
10: And I was concerned about not just the inmate, but what would the guards be like. I have a newfound respect for what these men and women do here. And again, that may be difficult for people here, but the level of insanity that these men and women deal with on a daily basis and then have to go home for their families, it blows my mind. I've seen some things in my 44 years, but this takes the cake.
8: I'm sure it does. And what they're trying to do to you is worse. What are you being told right now as far as potential sentencing, if everything stays equal to where it is right now? What are you facing here on these quote-unquote 15 counts of the ghost gun personal arsenal?
10: Yeah, apparently I'm facing 40 years in prison.
8: Good Lord. And as it stands
10: now, I'm not sure what the sentencing is going to be, but
8: is it possible you could be given probation based on this? Is that a possibility here?
10: I don't think that's likely, given the judge's comments.
8: And given where you are
10: mentioned even prior to the trial.
8: All right, Demetrio, we're getting ready.
10: A possibility.
8: Yeah, we're getting ready to take a break. When we come back, ladies and gentlemen, we're going to keep going. We've got Demetrio Daga, who you heard on the program pre-trial. Now he's here post-trial. And he is calling us from the Albany County Correctional Facility. We'll be back with Demetrio and this very sad story right after this. Don't go away. Armed American Radio listeners, you already know the name. 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
8: Yeah, welcome back to the show, ladies and gentlemen. 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We've got you covered. Coming up in the next half hour, we're very honored and proud to have Tate Adamiak join us for his first and what will not be his last appearance on the Armed American Radio Network national radio broadcast. Of course, he was just pardoned last week by President Donald Trump and released from a 20-year sentence. And we're going to talk with Tate, and we're proud and honored to do that. In the meantime, let's get back to Dimitri Odaga, who finds himself in the Albany County Correctional Center with New York State prosecutors going after him hardcore. Dimitrio, we've got you for another segment.
10: Yep.
8: You know, some of the things that Greg and I were talking about the break, I just want to let you know, you know, we were talking about how right now level-headed you sound, and I hope you stay that way. You have a lot of support on the outside. You do know that, right? I want to make sure that you're aware of that. I think that's important, you know.
10: Yes, sir. Absolutely. Thank you. And I think part of the point of this whole situation, they are trying to break me. They're trying to make me give up. And I am here to tell you, sir, in no uncertain terms, that is not happening. I'm in the fight. I realize that my purpose here may be larger than just getting out of here. You know, this is really to restore the rights of other New Yorkers, not just mine. And I'm in the fight. We're not backing down. We have a bigger legal team assembled now that I don't know how much I can get into, but the strategy is solid, and it's going to be going hard. We're not giving up at all.
8: I don't want you to give any details away, and I'm not going to ask you any questions that would do so. I want you to keep that down. I don't want anything that you say here to be able to be used against you at some point in a sentencing hearing or anything else that happens, because there's obviously the sentencing hearing. When did you say the sentencing was, Dimitrio?
10: Sure, that's going to be October 28th.
8: Okay, so October 28th, you've got to sit there and wonder. And I know you're keeping busy while you're there. And you mentioned in the previous segment that you do not expect that the judge in this particular case is going to want to show any leniency whatsoever. Is that your feeling on that, based on what you saw?
10: Based on some of the behavior in trial and statements that were made, I unfortunately don't think it's likely that this is going to end in any kind of favorable way for me. At least in the conviction end of it. But that doesn't mean that there aren't things that we can't talk about. I mean, the biggest concern for me are the flat out lies under oath that these investigators made. And it wasn't just about the warrant application stuff. These guys employed the use of lock cameras, which, you know, is a hot button issue. Everyone lied to about that. We were given four different versions during the trial about the use of flock cameras. Now, nothing in the discovery that we received included any kind of flock footage or quest or anything like that. 2 days before the trial started, that website launched, haveibeenflocked.com, and I happened to put in my plate and some family members' plates, and lo and behold, they were actually used.
8: Sure. Yeah.
10: Kind of a more concerning thing is it wasn't just on me. It was on my father-in-law, my mother, my brother, my wife. And alarming is they used the flock camera to surveil my wife like five times me, who was the target of the investigation. So, for instance, I was viewed on 400 minutes across 500 devices. My wife, who had nothing to do with anything in my case, her plate was viewed 1,200 minutes on 24,000 devices.
8: Yeah, you know,
10: that's alarming.
8: It's extremely alarming, and that's a topic that we covered on the program a couple weeks back that we're going to stay on. I'm working with a young woman here in my neck of the woods that's a real true warrior on this flock deal, and it is incredibly alarming, to be honest with you. And more will come out about that. But states like New York, they love these things, man. They're tyrants. That's me saying that.
10: And you know,
8: okay.
10: Not you.
8: I'm saying it. Okay.
10: That was quite an interesting situation. I've never heard of a district attorney who's imbued with the ability to put people in prison and take away their freedom, going after another attorney in a case that hadn't even said anything, that wasn't even involved in the interviews. So, you know, a lot of that stuff, too, it almost felt like a high school argument. I mean,
8: except it's not. We can hear the background. We can hear where you are and what you're having to deal with. And it's not fun. And my heart breaks for you. Now, let me point this out. Ladies and gentlemen, the U.S. District Court, Delaware District Court, found that the ban on making possessing ghost guns unconstitutional. You're sitting in jail right now in New York for what other courts are finding to be unconstitutional. That is likely, when it's all said and done, going to be found to be unconstitutional in the long run. But that's not helping you right now.
10: No, it's not, unfortunately. And, you know, hey, I didn't think that it would get this out of control with the lying and some of conduct that occurred. But, you know, even during the trial, when we asked about the flock footage, we were given four different answers. First, the prosecutor said she had to check on it and then came back and said, oh, they did use them, but they didn't keep any records. Then an investigator gets up there and says, oh, I don't know if it was used, or it might have been used, but I didn't request it, and we didn't keep any records. Then their civilian analyst gets up there, who's never been a police officer or an investigator of any sort, and he gets up there and he says, oh, yeah, I got a request by email, and then I emailed the footage to another investigator. And then that investigator, who he said he emailed to, gets up there and goes, no, I never sent any emails or saw any emails about it. Somebody else did it. So it was like a bunch of, like, you know, that meme that the Spider-Man's all pointing at each other? That's what it felt like.
8: Yeah, meanwhile, your freedom is on the line. Meanwhile, they're coming after you to take your freedom away from you. And I just want to ask real quick, how is your wife and family doing right now through all of this at this point? Are they holding up?
10: My wife is an absolute trooper through all this. She is incredibly strong and managing a lot. Not just with, you know, handling my situation. She's been coordinating with attorneys. She's been incredibly supportive to me and my children. And my family's been helping out with, you know, as anywhere they can, as well as hers. I also want to thank Teresa Inniker and the board of the NRA, who reached out to my wife as well and have been very supportive and offered a lot of advice and among other things. And I can't say enough about her. My wife has been
8: Demetrio.
10: By the way, through all this,
8: Demetrio, I have to stop you,
10: meniscus. Yes, sir.
8: I have to stop you because we're getting ready to come to a hard break. I'm going to leave you with this. We're going to be back in touch with you. I have access to you on a regular basis. You have access to my microphone. Ladies and gentlemen, Godspeed to you, Demetrio. We'll talk soon. Freedom is not free, ladies and gentlemen. Do you have it in you? We'll be back.
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8: 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Now, I have to be honest with you, Greg in Dallas, Texas, my partner in crime.
9: Yep.
8: This is a conversation I've been looking forward to having for, what, nearly 2 years now?
9: Yeah, absolutely.
8: And he is, I can see him on camera. He's looking great. So the beauty of technology, pardoned by Donald Trump last week in what had to be one of the most joyous phone calls I ever got. I can't even imagine, Tate, what you were feeling. Welcome to Armed American Radio for the first time. Welcome back to freedom. Welcome back to your life. Brother, jump in here, man. It's so good to have you here. We knew you were going to do, we knew this was going to happen. We just didn't know when. And we're just damn proud to have you on the program. How are you, my friend?
23: I'm elated. It's great to be here. It's an honor and a privilege.
8: Wow. I got to tell you, you know, when you and I talked last week, we talked for quite a while, and I was asking some questions about how you felt. I wanted some of the details, and I want to ask you to tell the audience, because the Daily Show audience, literally, Greg, we've talked about Tate at least once a week for the last 2 years.
9: Yeah, easily.
8: If not more, and of course on this program as well, and your father has been involved in the chat, and he's been involved in the conversations, and
3: You know, we made some pretty bold predictions about you, these gut feelings that we knew. You know when something's wrong. What happened to you was flat out wrong. You don't need to understand the law and the Constitution to know something's inherently wrong. You were wronged, and here you are. You've got to tell the audience across the country today what happened when you got that phone call. Would you repeat that story for us, please?
23: Yeah, absolutely. So it's been less than 10 days, just 9 days ago, I got the call that would forever change the rest of my life. I was sitting in a really draconian, rough prison system, a really dark place, not knowing, am I going to get out this decade, next decade, maybe sometime in 2042. So, I mean, that morning it was, I was back in court, back in Virginia. They transported me from New Jersey, and I was pending a hearing, a resentencing hearing for a count that we succeeded on appeal, that we got overturned essentially. And I was going to get resentenced, but it wasn't looking promising. They weren't looking at my evidence. That's a whole long story. But to answer your question, it was a normal morning, just around noon. I normally stood there and I would watch the news, try to keep up on that. We're waiting for our lunch trays, which are horrible. And a lieutenant came down to the cell block that I was on. And that was kind of unique because you never really see them. And so she comes in the door, and the first thing she did is say, I'm going to butcher this name because nobody can say my name. And I'm already kind of walking towards her expecting it. And she says, Mr. Damiak. I'm like, yes. She pulled me out. And as soon as we got out there, she said, hey, the Bureau of Prisons called. They want to know what your release plan is, who your point of contact is, and what your plans are once you get out. And I was like, huh, what's this for? And she said, I don't know. The Bureau of Prisons, are you getting out soon? They called. And I'm like, I have a 20-year sentence. We're working really hard to have that happen, but I don't know. And so I wrote down the stuff, and she gave me no information. I immediately went back in, and I texted one of my brothers, Adam, and kind of let him know the scenario, and it was kind of just odd. So I was like, this was weird. Let's not get our hopes up too much. There's been several times over the last 4 years I was in prison where we had a little bit of hope and got crushed every time. And, I mentioned it to him, and then about immediately after that, I called my dad, tell him the same thing. And by that point, I get a text back from Adam, and he told me, hey, it's done. President Trump pardoned you. I'm on the way. I'm coming to get you. So.
3: Oh, man. I know what it's like just been following your case. I can't imagine being you. You were listening in the previous segments to Demetria, were you not?
23: I was, yes.
3: Okay, that's incredibly disheartening, and there are some similarities there because of what happened behind the scenes at the trial. So we'll make sure to connect you two, as you and I talked previously, because I know you wanted to look into this case a little bit. And now here you are outside. Now, after Adam called you and said it's done, President Trump signed your pardon, how long before you were standing outside? Because I know he was on his way to get you.
23: So that by the time I got that message from him, it was probably around 12:31. It's a blur at this point, but it had to be around that time. And then I pretty much got out. I went back in and I kind of waited a couple hours for the staff to come tell me. But by this point, I already knew. So I'm trying to kind of maintain my composure. I didn't really want to alert the other inmates because they'll swarm you and just be annoying. So I kind of just told a couple of my friends that I was closest to there, kind of gave away all my stuff, got some of the legal material I had packed up, ready to go, had everything ready. And I think I walked out just around 4 p.m. that day, and it was perfect timing. Adam was just pulling in. He hit some traffic, but he got there 5 minutes before I walked out the door. So,
3: hey, you were in Hampton Roads, right? You were down in Hampton Roads, Virginia?
23: Yeah, I was at a jail called Western Tidewater Regional Jail. Horrible place.
3: Lee has been informing the audience that was far worse than the federal places that you were at. True?
23: I would say so, yes. I mean, the county jails are really a super max. I mean, I had not seen sunlight. I had not even seen sunlight since June 16th, between September 4th and June 16th. So, I mean, that says something there. And just, in prison, there's things you can do to keep busy, such as programming and, going to the gym and things like that. But there's nothing to do in jail. There's nothing at all. And the worst part is really the food. I mean, it's just not something to look forward to. And eating is one of the only things you can look forward to in prison. So,
3: yeah, and when you can't look forward to that, you look forward to that, that's pretty bad. The fact of the matter is you're out. What was when you stepped outside, when did all of this become real? Were you driving down the road back towards Virginia Beach with Adam, and it dawned on you that you were touching the grass and smelling the air and getting close to the water? I mean, you know, I just got to know. Right. I just got to know.
23: It's still not even real. I mean, I'm down here. I'm in Virginia, and I'll be doing kind of the same things I used to do before all this happened. I'm working on my truck. I'm, you know, doing yard work. I'm trying to get everything situated. I'm trying to help him. He's helping me, and he's been great. I'll still just stand there. I'll be washing my hands at the sink and just be like, wow, it's finally over. The moment we've been waiting for years is finally over. It's really hard to actually grasp.
3: I can't even imagine. Congratulations to you, my friend. It's been quite the ride. Greg, I want you to jump in here if you would, please, because we all have questions for you. Go ahead, Greg.
9: Yeah, sure, Tate. I'm curious, what was your first meal? What was the first thing on your mind when you got out and you were like, I got to have this food?
23: People think this is funny. I don't know, but I had my favorite thing ever, and I learned about these in California when I was stationed in San Diego, but a California burrito, about this big, stuffed with French fries.
9: All right.
3: You know, it's funny you asked that, Greg, because when we were talking about it, when I found out the day that he got the pardon, we had Lee on the program with us, and I said, I hope he goes out and just grabs a Big Mac or something like that and a cold beer. And it wasn't the Big Mac, but it was the burrito, which is the Big Mac of Mexican food. So it's kind of similar, but, you know, that had to be good, right? That had to be good. Tell me.
23: It was amazing. They're so big. Adam came with me, obviously. He got the same thing. He ate about 25% of his. I crushed my whole thing. I didn't even
3: Oh, it's so crazy, the little things, isn't it, man? It's crazy, the little things. It's not so little when your freedom is taken away from you. And some of the conversations, I know we're going to be told we're going to take a break, but you're going to stay with us for the remainder of the hour in the next segment. And I do have some other questions for you as well, since you've been out. I will say this, ladies and gentlemen, let me take this opportunity. Greg, how much time do we have before the break? But 20 seconds to music. So, Tate, hang with me here. When we come back, I'll let you know, ladies and gentlemen, if you want to meet Tate, you can do that coming up the 26th, 27th, and 28th in Dallas at the Gun Rights Policy Conference. Okay? Get off your duff and come see us. We're all going to be there. Lee Williams will be interviewing Tate as well. And, guys, GRPC 2026 coming up, you'll be able to meet Tate. Greg, we're going to do the break deal right now, and when we come back, we've got Tate for we've got 25 seconds left. We've got another segment, Tate, so hang in there with us. So let me push that GRPC again. I was off on my time by 30 seconds, but you can actually come and meet Tate, shake his paw at the Gun Rights Policy Conference. And guys, more information about that is available for you at saf.org, saf.org, or ccrkba.org. Please come out and say hello. I know he'd love to shake your paw. We'll be back with Tate right after this. Don't go away. Hi, guys, it's Mark. Look, I think you'll agree with me that as gun owners, we need to have each other's backs. That's regardless of what state we call home. Here at AAR, we discuss it every day, and we're heard in every state. Right now, Virginians desperately need our help. That means me, and that means you. You've heard the old saying, there's power in numbers, and helping in Virginia is as simple as joining Virginia Citizens Defense League. I'm a member, and I don't live in Virginia. 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What you're seeing in Virginia is what the Democrats will do to you if they take all three levers of power in Washington, D.C. in the future, and it is possible. 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
3: Yeah, welcome back to the show, ladies and gentlemen. 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We'll talk more about them through the remainder of the 2 hours. Let's go right back to Tate Adamiak, who just 10 days ago was pardoned, full 100% unconditional pardon by President Trump. Tate, welcome back to the program. It's so great to see you, and it's great to talk to you and know that you're doing well. Have you seen your dad yet? Have you talked to Dave yet?
23: Yeah, he's here with me right now. Him, my brother Tucker, and my brother Adam, we're all here together.
3: You ought to bring him in behind you. I'd love to see him. If there's any way they can get on camera with you, that'd be wonderful if you could.
23: I probably can. I think he's watching in there. Dad, if you heard that, come on out.
3: Yeah, okay. There might be a little delay, so maybe about 30 seconds out. We'd love to see the family together.
23: Yeah, we'll
3: that
23: see.
3: Would be outstanding. Tate, you and I talked on Friday, and when we did, some of the questions might seem silly, but they're not, because other people face what you face. And hopefully, this is a wake-up call to a lot of Americans, what happened to you, because they lied, Now, you're going to have an opportunity to meet. And the irony here, Greg, is not lost on me. We talked about this on Friday, and that is you'll have an opportunity to shake the paw of Robert Cicada, the director of the ATF. And who do we have back here with you?
23: Yeah, this is my dad coming in, and my brother's coming, too.
3: All right, good deal.
23: If Adam wants to come, too, I'd like you all here, honestly. These men have been standing beside me since day one fighting. This is my brother, Tucker, my dad, Dave. I hope Adam's coming, but yeah, these guys have been relentlessly fighting for me. So
3: guys, thanks for jumping on camera with us, guys. We appreciate it, man. It's good to see all of you together. We knew this day was coming. We just didn't know when, and that's important.
10: He's in there somewhere behind us.
3: Hey, Tate, the question I have for you is you're going to have the opportunity to sit down and talk to the director of the ATF, the organization that put you in prison for 20 plus years. Now the irony there is not lost on me, because it was the Biden ATF that put you away. It was the Trump ATF who you're going to be able to meet in just a few days in Dallas with us. I mean, what do you say? How are you going to handle that one?
23: Well, I'm looking forward to it, because something you said there is key. This happened under a different administration, and I understand that and recognize that the leadership now is not that. And I mean, I look forward to talking to him, but I think there are a lot of key players in this, literally thousands of people, including your show. My dad's been keeping me informed on all the good work he's been doing, telling my story. But I think it's people like him that ultimately push the needle. And I'm grateful for that. So, yeah, he's the ATF, but I mean, I'm proud of what he did. And I think, you know, I trust Trump's leadership, and that was the right choice. And I'm grateful.
3: Yeah, well, the fact that you're sitting here is absolute living proof of that, and congratulations for that. That irony was not lost on me. Guys, that's the politics involved here, ladies and gentlemen. That's what happens when you've got an organization that's being run a particular way versus the way it's being run now. It's unbelievable to see what happened in jail, out of jail, simply because of a political change. And an organization that is now playing by the rules. We're seeing victory after victory in the court state, as you know that now. Okay.
23: Absolutely.
3: The Second Amendment victory. Do you have, maybe I shouldn't ask but I'm going to, and I see it in the chat now. Do you harbor any ill will towards the individuals who did this to you? And do you have, are there any future steps that you can take now after this? Or is it just well enough left alone and I've got my freedom and I'm moving on with my life? How do you handle something like that?
23: Well, my legal team and I were exploring all of our options, so I'm not really sure what that's going to look like. But I would say this is far from over, because the big thing, like you'd mentioned, this could happen to somebody else. And if I just gave away 4 years of my life for nothing, what's the point in that? So I hope to be able to bring more attention to the flaws that happened in my case to prevent it from happening to anybody else in the future.
3: So when you hear a story like we were talking about, you were listening with Demetrio, where these laws, it's a violation of law in one state, it's not elsewhere, they're likely going to be struck down federally as unconstitutional down the road. In the meantime, guys like you had to do this, and I commend you for that. Believe me, that was the answer I was hoping to hear from you. Yeah, you can't throw 4 years of your life away, man. You've got to make this worthwhile.
23: Right.
3: And it sounds like you're going to do that. And then when you hear a guy like Demetrio, does that just want to increase the fight in you to see to it that nobody else is wronged like this?
23: Absolutely, it does. It fires me up. I mean, I just learned about his situation after getting out. Actually, you informed me, and I just read up on it a bit, and it's egregious. And I hope that, you know, people do exactly what everybody did for me and bring a lot of attention to his case, because he could have stepped over the border into Pennsylvania and been completely fine. So something that can expose somebody to upwards of 40 years in prison for something that 20 miles away might be perfectly legal is ridiculous.
3: We are all Americans. We are all Americans.
23: Absolutely.
3: It doesn't matter whether we live in New York or Pennsylvania. Well, it does, you know, but it shouldn't, I guess, is the point that I'm trying to make. As an American citizen, we have the same constitutional rights, and it shouldn't matter when we cross that imaginary border line that we can't even see, lest there be a sign there that says, oh, now you're going to go to prison for 40 years. Now you're not going to go to prison. What you're doing here is fine. It's constitutional. What you're doing here isn't. And we're going to put you away and lock you up. I mean, good heavens. Do you have anything on the microphone? Because I Greg and I were talking before you would make a perfect roundtable guest. So we're going to talk with you about that in the very near future when I'll have an opportunity to shake your paw in person in Dallas, and we'll talk about some of that. But you have an awful lot to say, and we don't have enough time here, unfortunately, with the time that we have left. But, so I want to give you the final word here. Is there anything you want to say to Lee? Is there anything you want to say to listeners? You know, there were a lot of people behind the scenes, and I don't mean, you know, Cicada and the rest of them who were doing that heavy lift in Washington to get you out. That did not happen without a lot of very powerful people pushing in your direction, and it took a lot of pressure from the outside. What do you want to say to those people who were right there in your corner the whole time?
23: The challenging thing is that there were so many people in my corner, not only the people that you just mentioned. Of course, Lee Williams, he got up on the rooftops and screamed my story and got the attention of the ATF. But there's so many people I'm grateful for, my legal team as well, Matthew LaRossiere, Callum Welch, lawyers that stepped up really without asking for anything in return just because it was the right thing to do. Your channel, all the YouTubers, the journalists, everybody, all the people that even just went and signed my petition or shared my story. I'm grateful for everybody. So, I mean, I'm elated.
3: Well, you should be. And it was really fun to see you take over.

0: and they know that something is flat out inherently wrong. Greg, how much time before the break? Are we getting ready to end this? We have 60 seconds. So, Tate, here's what I'm going to do. I'm going to leave it with this with you, okay? And Dave and Adam and Tucker, it's great to see you guys. It's great to see you guys together as a family. It was something we knew was going to happen. And God bless each and every one of you for keeping up the fight. And ladies and gentlemen, I want to take this opportunity to thank all of my listeners who signed and called and did things and contacted the ATF and did what you did to help all of this come to fruition. And I want to beg each and every one of you, if you have an opportunity, what a great time to come to the GRPC and meet Tate and shake his paw and not just listen to him on the radio now, because it's not a story, ladies and gentlemen. It's Tate's life. And he's now free. In large measure because of the efforts of an awful lot of people, yourself included. Tate, we love you. Godspeed to you, brother. Welcome home. Welcome back to your freedom. I'm looking forward to seeing you in just under a week in Dallas, Texas. Ladies and gentlemen, Tate Adamiak. Guys, we're going to flip it over on the next side. We've got another hour coming up with AWR Hawkins and John Lott. We'll be back after the break. Thanks, Tate. We love you, man.
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0: 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You'll be glad you did.
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3: And welcome in, ladies and gentlemen. 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And, of course, it's all brought to you by the National Rifle Association. Greg in Dallas, Tejas, how you doing, my brother?
4: Not too bad, man.
3: What a previous hour.
4: Oh, it was amazing. Yeah.
3: Wasn't that something?
4: It was quite the roller coaster, actually.
3: It was. The downer, then the uplift with Tate. And, yeah. Guys, we'll recap it for you in the roundtable when we talk with the crew. But seeing Tate on camera and then being able to bring his family in to see everybody was just wonderful. And God bless that young man, and Godspeed to him. I'm looking forward to shaking his paw coming up in less than 2 weeks, actually in just 10 days, over at the Gun Rights Policy Conference in Dallas, Texas. You too can go there and shake Tate's paw, ladies and gentlemen, if you wish to do that. Greg, I'll let you do your thing. We'll get going. We got AWR Hawkins from Breitbart News on the line with us.
4: Yeah, sure. Places to watch the show. We're going to be YouTube and Facebook. Just do a search for Armed American Radio with Mark Walters. 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
3: See, Greg makes it really easy for you, ladies and gentlemen. Welcome in. Let's get over to the phones. AWR Hawkins, Breitbart News. How you doing, my brother?
5: I'm doing good. Good to be with you.
3: Man, it's always good to have you on the program, as usual, AWR Hawkins. I don't even know where to start with you after the last hour. You know, we just had Tate Adomiak, who was jailed for 20 years with the whole mess with the ATF. You're familiar with that story. Now he's out. He's free. Prior to that, we had somebody else who called us from the Albany County Jail, who was awaiting sentencing on October 28th for manufacturing ghost guns, convicted about 15 days ago in New York State. Meanwhile, the 3rd District has found that Delaware's ban on ghost guns is unconstitutional. AWR, these BS laws that are a violation of our constitutional rights are putting good, honest people behind bars. Demetrio is looking at 40-plus years, AWR. And you wrote about it, U.S. District Court, Delaware, ban on making possessing ghost guns unconstitutional. This man's looking at 40 years. How do we square this up? How do we fix this?
5: They just keep bringing suits. It's all you can do. Congress is not going to do anything. Congress, we would have to hand the Republicans for them to get anything done in the House. I don't know if it's possible. It'd almost have to be a repeat of 1994. And so, until we have something like that, we're just going to have gridlock there. So that's all you can do is keep filing these suits. I'm very hopeful. I really like it. And I like the fact that this court had enough common sense to go, hey, you can't come in and just criminalize a man who made a gun legally, made that gun in his home legally, and then you come in and turn doing that into a crime, and then they have to face prison, they have to face whatever. You just can't do that. And we have slowly, under Trump, and I know some people get aggravated when I say it, but I don't care because I'm right. Under Trump, we have turned the judicial system upside down. He has gotten so many justices in at appeal court levels, at Supreme Court, of course, all across the country. And he has changed the landscape of the judicial system. And now the Second Amendment, pro-Second Amendment groups are dominating, and the left-wingers, taking their boogers and eating them while they sit in the shower and try to figure out how to turn the water on.
3: Yeah, you know, it's interesting to me because you're talking about victory after victory after victory, and we just keep winning. I've reported it here, particularly over the last 100 days, to be honest with you. I mean, we have just had win after win after win. And guys, in the roundtable, when you stick around for that in the next hour, we're going to be talking about the DOJ, but Every Town for Gun Safety crying over their milk, much like what AWR is referring to here. We'll get into some greater detail. But AWR, you and I had a conversation a few days ago that I found interesting when you said, did you read the piece I just put out about Trump's solicitor general seeking 10 minutes before SCOTUS to argue against AR-15 bans. And guys, I mentioned this on the air when I brought this up, that during that conversation, you said to me, Mark, man, if it's just game over, tell us why that's so important. Number one, that he's asking. Number two, that he's going to get it. And what does it mean? And why do you say it's over? Because I'm with you on that. Explain that to listeners.
5: Well, it just means you've got now, I don't know how many amicus briefs we already have that are filed in favor of the AR-15 and recognition that it's protected by the Second Amendment and 14th Amendment. I don't know how many amicus briefs have been filed. I really don't. And you have all these gun rights groups, of course, that are on board. You have congressmen that are on board, congressmen doing amicus letters and amicus briefs. And now you have the Solicitor General who is, he is the attorney for the United States government when in front of the Supreme Court. And he's telling the Supreme Court, hey, United States would like 10 minutes to argue that the AR-15 is indeed protected by the Second or 14th Amendment. I'm just saying, people love a strong horse, and everybody's running to that strong horse right now, because I would say, and I'm not even being facetious to what I say, I would say the odds are better that Elvis is in Kalamazoo, Michigan, making cheeseburgers at a McDonald's right now. Odds are better. I mean, odds are better that that is happening than that the court doesn't decide in favor of an AR-15. I mean, it's just, it's almost a gift. And so it's going to be a beautiful day, and I can't wait to hear the left cry. I can't wait to hear them ringing their fingers pop. It's going to be wonderful.
3: Well, it is, and you are right. This is now, you know, I was working with a AI bot about something just the other day, doing some research, and said, well, make sure if you're going to write this, not to say that the Supreme Court has already made a decision because the case hasn't been heard yet, which is a true statement. However, couched the way you just said it, guys, hands down, we're going to win this case. I can promise you we are going to win this case. I don't care if it's 6-3, 7-2, 8-1, 9-0, 5-4. We're going to win this case. So I'm going to go to this now just because you're bringing this up. But Everytown's smoking gun claims DOJ opposition to gun ban is about helping the gun industry. A-Dubs, they are so out of touch with our rights. Now, I would give anything in the world to be a fly on the wall in some of the meetings as they are losing day after day after day and watching everything they think they stand for literally fall apart before their eyes. What's next on their plate?
5: I don't know. I really don't. I mean, I've said before, they're going to have
3: trouble. Where do they go?
5: They're going to have trouble fundraising once the court does this, because assault weapons bans are going to fall throughout the country, and they're not going to be able to go, well, let's just pass more bans. Well, you can't do it. They're going to be unconstitutional. So it's going to be completely off the table. So I think they'll continue to fight where they can, continue to fight for sensitive places laws. They'll continue to fight to make it more difficult to conceal carry by requiring more expensive licenses, or as you see in Washington State, a permit to purchase. And I think they'll do something like that with ARs just behind the blue wall, like that Pritzker. He'll say, well, if you want an AR in this state, you have to buy a special permit.
3: Right.
5: You have to a training class. So they'll do all that, and that'll have to be knocked down with a. And it will, and that's that. But there would be in my mind behind the blue wall there will be all assault weapons bans will disappear because they'll have to. But there will be for perhaps a year to 2 years licensing and training requirements, and they'll last only 2 years because it'll take that long to get the cases in front of the judges. But once we get this in front of the judges, that's gone too.
3: You know, I think the operative words there is getting this in front of the judges. That's what's going to happen. I'm in complete agreement with you. I kind of expected that answer from you, that because they're not going to go away, ladies and gentlemen. What they're going to do is they're going to try to keep their foot in the door. And if you live behind the blue wall, they're going to try to make it nearly impossible. They won't be able to make it impossible because the Supreme Court will say that. But they will try to make it nearly impossible. And the only way on a blanket statement, AWR, I think it's safe to say this. We know they're going to try to put up roadblocks, licensing schemes, registration schemes, whatever it is they think they can get away with, they're going to do and force us into court. That is going to be on their game plan. To the extent of which that will be, we don't know because we haven't seen the ruling, and it will depend on the strength of the ruling. And hopefully, and I don't generally want to see the Supreme Court get outside the guardrails, but I kind of hope they do here, knowing what's coming. Because the states, ladies and gentlemen, I promise you, are going to try to stand in your way. They will absolutely try to stand in your way. We've got AWR for one more segment. 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I am Mark Walters, and of course, I'm filling your prescription for freedom today and every day here in the Carr Firearms Group studios on this Sunday broadcast. 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Don't go away. Armed American Radio listeners, you already know the name. 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
3: Hi guys, it's Mark. 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
7: 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If you're watching some of the programs over there, if you see Valorous TV, you'll start seeing me introducing shows coming up. We'll be filming those. I'll be out in California. We're going to be filming pilots, television episodes, commingling. It's going to be an awful lot of fun. 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It's real easy. 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Let's go back to AWR Hawkins with Breitbart News. A-Dubs, welcome back. I want to project a little bit further because I'm in agreement with you. It's going to be, the fight is at the states now because they can't do anything at the federal level. We know they're going to put up barriers to what they're about ready to get smacked down by the Supreme Court come June of 2027. That's going to happen. Now, let's go a step further, because you said it'll take another 2 years. What happens after that? Do we get to a point where we've reached utopia that they got nothing left? Can we ever get there, or will they always find something else? Because we haven't seen historic victories like this pile up ever before. How does that shake out?
5: Well, there's still so many other things to target. I want to see a lawsuit that is victorious nationwide that knocks down any lack of reciprocity for concealed carry permits. I want to see a lawsuit that knocks down any ban on being armed for self-defense on a public 4-year institution of education. If it's a public institution, they can't tell me not to carry there. Now, I know that they still do it, but we need those rulings. We need to continue to go after sensitive places. We need to continue to go after, I say even go after any state that says you need a concealed carry permit. I don't have to have a permit to speak freely. I don't have to have a permit to worship freely. I don't have to have a permit to be secure in my person's houses, papers, and effects. So why do I need a permit to exercise the rights protected by the Second Amendment? I mean, these are cases we're in positions to win now if we can get them before the right judge. And I say once we knock this one down, let's go knock those down.
7: Yeah, and guys, that AWR is right about that. The problem we have here is we all want it now. We're still looking years down the road. That's why we have to keep our foot on the gas. That's why it's absolutely mission critical that you join your state's organizations, such as FloridaCarry.org, even in the great state of Florida, AZCDL in Arizona. I'll be speaking at the luncheon keynote October 17th out there in beautiful Phoenix, Arizona. CCDL, VCDL, all these groups around the country, whichever one is in the state that you reside, please join these groups. These fights are ongoing. We can get to that utopia, but it is going to be years down the road because they will tie us up in court. It's what they do. Speaking of courts, let's go to your piece on Tuesday, just this past week. U.S. Court of Appeals for the Third Circuit ruled that the National Shooting Sports Foundation, NSSF, their lawsuit against New Jersey's gun industry liability law can continue. We're getting some great rulings out of the Third Circuit, AWR, that we probably wouldn't have gotten 4 years ago. But again, we take this as a win. Allowing the suit to go forward tells us something, doesn't it?
5: Yeah, it does. And the more, like I said, landscape, judicial landscape. That's what's important, because the
7: AWR, you're breaking up hard. Door. I don't know if you can move somewhere real quick, but I want everybody to hear everything you're saying. Try that again.
5: Can you hear me?
7: Yeah, go ahead.
5: I said that suit's important because that state is definitely going against the Protection of Lawful Commerce and Arms Act, and so this ought to be an easy win, to be honest. But as I said people before, if we do lose, don't cry about it. That just gives us an opportunity to push it to the Supreme Court, and then we can make the left cry for weeks. So that's what you want. So if we lose at the appeals court level, the circuit court, I want to win, but who cares? Because if we can get a split circuit somewhere else, we will push that to the Supreme Court, and we'll take the big payday. So it's an important case, though, very important.
7: And patience. Patience is the key here, guys. We will win these cases in the long run because we are right. Our position is righteous. They are wrong, and we will win. But it will, again, take time. I have to ask you this because this story came up during the daytime show. I had a good chuckle about this. Can you please tell me, AWR Hawkins from Breitbart News, how two people can fight over enchiladas and the heat of those enchiladas, and one wind up standing over his cousin and shooting him to death multiple times over who has the hottest enchilada? You want to describe what happened here?
5: You just did. I mean, I don't get it. It won't matter how many times. It's not going to make any sense. Two cousins were arguing over whose enchiladas were spiciest. The next thing you know, one of them allegedly shot the other to death. And, that's that, but you know, that tells me one thing. I don't want that enchilada. I don't want that one.
7: I don't know. I could maybe look at the opposite. Maybe that's the one you do want.
5: Oh.
7: Good heavens. I couldn't believe that. I mean, guys, it's just proof positive that there really is evil out there. And tell us this, now that we're seeing all these changes at the NFA, with the NFA and at ATF, but transfer of suppressors is doing what right now, and SBRs?
5: But that's still where it is. I mean, there's no guidance, really. They issued a little bit of guidance last week, but that really was saying that if you make changes to your suppressor, as long as the serial number doesn't change, it's not considered making a firearm. I mean, that's all we've gotten. So we're still waiting on some type of protocol guidance. Mm-hmm. And until we get that, every FFL I've talked to, everyone says there's no change the way they're doing.
7: So they're not, changing the way they're doing anything. And one of the things I do want to point out is AWR's got a piece out, ladies and gentlemen, that the transfer of suppressors themselves, the physical transfer of suppressors and short-barreled rifles, has more than tripled. And that is going to continue. That'll quadruple, and it's just going to continue to blow up. And as you got states, as you know, the fight here in the state of Georgia, there's been some, the Attorney General Carr here was contacted and said, look, you've got to step up and tell us what now that the NFA is toast and there's no more tax. Stop telling Georgia residents that they have to comply with something that no longer exists, AWR. Are we at the end of the rope with this thing finally, hopefully?
5: I hope. Well, I think we're hitting critical mass, much as we were doing. We talked about amicus briefs with the AR-15 case. I think we're hitting critical mass. But I'm just telling folks, when the NFA no longer has a tax, as Mark said, then it no longer has a basis for registration.
7: And so, that ends it. A-Dubs, I got to stop you, brother. I have to stop you there because we're coming up on the hard break. I do apologize. But guys, that's AWR Hawkins, Breitbart News. You can read everything he was just telling you at Breitbart News. We'll be back right after this with John Lott. Don't go away. Thanks, A-Dubs. We appreciate it.
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6: Tired of the usual liberal versus conservative treatment that strangles most media debates? Fed up with positions that get ignored unless they meet their pigeonholed agenda? Then tune in to Alan Nathan, the centrist with teeth, as he advances a more biting aggressiveness to both sides of the political spectrum, not beholden to the left, not beholden to the right, but right down the middle. Alan Nathan's mantra?
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6: Also known as the militant moderate, Alan has gone toe-to-toe with national leaders, columnists, and extremists from all corridors of public argument. 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
7: 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I've got a cup right here. I've been nursing and probably will throughout the remainder of the hour and a half that we're on national airwaves with you today on Armed American Radio. 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If you're interested, that's the 1776 roast. And that, the 2A roast and the 1776 are kind of the ones we've settled on here at the crib. It is really good. 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And they've got some really cool stuff over there. 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When you purchase something over there, some of that cool stuff on auction, and there's a lot of stuff over there for every category there. I don't have enough time to get into it, but you can visit them at POGauctions.com, and you'll see it. 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More about the rest of our partners when we come back after the remaining few breaks in the show. Let's go now over to Dr. John Lott, crimeresearch.org. John, welcome to the program. It's always a pleasure to have you here. How are you today, my friend?
12: Doing great. Thanks for having me on. Appreciate it.
7: Oh, sure. Absolutely. So let's talk with you a little bit about the CDC. This is, you know, this news broke a while back, about 7, 8, 10 days ago. You and I haven't had a chance to really get into the meat of this. But the CDC is now reporting numbers, John, from 60,000 to 2.2 million, I believe, somewhere in there. Obviously, the number falls somewhere in there. And tell us a little bit about it, because you've been writing about it. And then I want to compare it about what's going on with the FBI. Two separate conversations, but let's start with the CDC.
12: Right. Well, in 2013, the CDC had teamed up with the National Academy of Sciences to go and do a report on firearm violence. And one part of that dealt with the rate of defensive gun uses. And for a while, for years, they had up the information that you just described, from saying that there were 60,000 to 2.5 million defensive gun uses a year. During the Biden administration, gun control groups had complained to the CDC, kind of in cahoots with the Biden administration, to get that information removed. The gun control groups would make arguments like it was making it more difficult for them to go and pass the types of gun control laws that they wanted to get enacted, which is completely inappropriate for the Centers for Disease Control to take into account. And it's kind of amazing that that the gun control people would make arguments like that. But they took it down in 2022, and then just recently the Trump administration put it back up. My complaint was that 60,000 to 2.5 million really didn't accurately describe what the National Academy of Sciences report actually showed. So there are two different types of numbers out there. There's ones done by the National Crime Victimization Survey, which show anything, the oldest surveys would show about 64,000 defensive gun uses, and then more recently, about 126,000. And they came to some average of 108 in their report. But the National Academy of Sciences said those really weren't very reliable or useful numbers because of the fact that they didn't directly ask people about defensive gun uses. And you and I have talked about the screening questions that are there. They basically say, have you been a victim of a violent crime? And if you're somebody who, let's say, just brandished a gun, the criminal ran away, No shots are fired, no dead body on the ground, not even sure what crime would have been committed. Those people may not view themselves as having become victims. And so they don't get past the screening question, and then it's never counted as a defensive gun use. The other surveys basically showed anything from like 500,000 to 3.7 million. The 500,000, which the National Academy doesn't deal with or doesn't mention, just involved only handguns. They basically kind of inaccurately or misleadingly picked the numbers from the National Academy of Sciences report, kind of, you know, rounded down the lowest estimate there from the National Crime Victimization Survey, and then kind of just chopped off kind of the top part of the estimates for the national surveys that directly ask about defensive gun uses. And so my complaint was, you know, I'm glad that they put it back, but somebody over at the CDC ought to make sure that what they have there is accurate. And just putting up what had been up there from the 2013 report, at least put up what that report said.
7: John, let's go to the numbers on the crime survey, the 2026 crime survey. Because now, correct me if I'm wrong here. You're the one in the expert with the models and so forth. But when I saw 51,000 and 16,000, I think 188 or 16,688 confirmed gun owners, that's got to be the largest sample I've seen before. Does that lend legitimacy to it more than what we surveyed 800 people, for example? That seemed to be a pretty large sample that showed crime dropping at the numbers that it did. Tell me about that a little bit.
12: Right. Well, I guess it's going to be something that's probably going to be discussed in the Supreme Court, because the main part of that that's relevant is just its estimate of how many people own AR-15 type weapons, which obviously in the oral arguments on December 2nd, the Supreme Court in past decisions like Heller talked about whether or not a firearm was in common use or not. So it's probably going to be brought up there. I have to say I'm a little bit dubious about the numbers there. When it talks about a third of the people that own firearms have used a gun defensively, it'd be great if that were true, but I'm skeptical that it's actually that high. It's just another piece of information. This one shows that there are about claims that there are about 2.2 million defensive gun uses that occur each year. That's kind of reverses the trend that was occurring for a while that seemed to indicate that the rate of defensive gun uses had been declining as the crime rates had gone down, compared to the early 90s when there was a lot more violent crime that was occurring generally than recently. It's not too surprising that there may have been more defensive gun uses that were occurring at that time. But, I would have set up things like a screening question. I would have done some other things differently than the survey. I mean, you take some things into account. Surely the number of people that you survey, that kind of reduces the error that you have there. I'm not sure going from 25,000 to 51,000, how much of a gain you get on that. There's some gain. But, there's a reason why most national surveys go and have, 1,000 people or something.
7: Yeah.
12: Maybe a large one may have 10,000. But, since you're dealing with a small percentage of people who are going to be using a gun defensively, or you're trying to get just the proportion of, maybe not a large percent that may own AR-15s, you know, as compared to all gun ownership, you know, having more people you survey helps give you a more precise estimate of those things.
7: Yeah, that's. I thought that when we come back, I've got a what I think is an interesting question for you regarding the defensive gun use in the one-third, because I thought that was interesting, too, and I questioned that myself, and I want to bring something up to you. Then I want to shift gears over to the FBI. Some interesting numbers over here, ladies and gentlemen. I think you'll find it important. We'll be back with John right after this.
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7: Hi guys, it's Mark. Look, I think you'll agree with me that as gun owners, we need to have each other's backs. That's regardless of what state we call home. Here at AAR, we discuss it every day, and we're heard in every state. Right now, Virginians desperately need our help. 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You've heard the old saying, there's power in numbers, and helping in Virginia is as simple as joining Virginia Citizens Defense League. 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
7: Yeah, welcome back to the show, nra.org. 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It's easy. We make it simple. $35 for 1 year. Get in the fight, ladies and gentlemen. We need you in this fight at every level. 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It's critical right now. We are at a critical stage. We have got our foot on the gas, and this is exactly when we need to continue to mash it to the floor. Not back off and get complacent. Now's when we go for the jugular. We win because we are winning, because we're right, and we're going to continue to win, but we need you to do it at the state level and the national level. 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Let's go back to Dr. John Lott. John, welcome back. Quick question for you. Going to defensive gun uses, I thought the same thing. I thought the number seemed high. And I went back during the break and looked at it, and I said, that number seems high to me. I watched it. But it was just a gut feeling. So I wanted to remember exactly what I said, and that is exactly what I said. That number does seem high to me. Again, just a gut feeling, and here's why. I used a gun defensively. Two people were attacking a vehicle and a woman in a vehicle off my front left bumper. They turned their attention towards me. I drew a firearm and stopped what was clearly an attack. But I would imagine that there would be other people that would claim they answered the door because they heard a bump in the night with their gun at their side, may also consider that to be a defensive gun use if somebody were to ask them the question in a general sense. So my first question here is, can we ever really get a handle on it?
12: Right. Well, I mean, that's the reason why a lot of people spend time trying to figure out what types of screening questions to have and how to phrase the screening question, and to have it in such a way as it, if anything, it's probably biased against indicating whether somebody used a gun defensively or not. And, you know, this survey didn't quite do it that way. You know, we're concerned about other issues with regard to the survey. All I'll say is if I had, I mean, God only knows how much money was involved with that. I wish I had enough money to go. I mean, we do a survey of like 1,000 people every once in a while. We don't have the resources to go and do a survey of 51,000 people.
7: Yeah, that's huge.
12: For the whole survey. So, I mean, I wish I had that type of money. I mean, I can't even imagine how much. I mean, I guess it was a lot of it was just kind of a computer survey where they send out texts and stuff, which is less costly than when you're, you know, hiring people to actually go in and read the questions off. Mm-hmm. But it's still going to be substantial, I think.
7: Yeah, I found it interesting, but I was with you. There were a couple things that did jump out at me. Let's move over to the FBI, and I'll couch it with this first. Because I want to be able to trust the FBI numbers. Americans should be able to look at the FBI numbers with a certain level of confidence. For crying out loud, it's the FBI. And we've seen the discrepancy, for example, where the FBI says there's been 36 mass shootings and the gun violence archives claims like 600 a day or something stupid off the chain like that. I'm throwing a number out there, ladies and gentlemen, intentionally. But that they come up with all these crazy numbers. And you've got a tweet out from today. The FBI has missed so many defensive gun uses, I find it hard to believe these omissions are simply accidental, particularly because the agency failed to correct mistakes I previously brought to its attention. DGUs at 10 times the rate shown by the FBI, and then you link to that. Why do you suppose that is? Does it go back to what we're talking about here? I mean, I would like to be able to believe what the FBI says.
20: Well, I mean, you and I have talked multiple times about kind of the deep state type stuff that's in the Department of Justice. Obviously, I worked for a little bit of time in the Department of Justice during the first Trump administration. And, you know, I can't speak outside of the data people and the FBI, but the data people, you have a lot of true believers on the left that's there. And unfortunately, there's lots of data that the FBI puts out on things like active shootings or things like hate crimes or other things that I just don't believe. And one of the tasks that I had when I was at the Department of Justice was to go and look and evaluate their active shooting reports. Mm-hmm. And I pointed out cases that they had missed at the time, and they still haven't been fixed. You know, it's one thing for people to miss cases. Sure, that's possible. Anybody can miss things. It's a little bit hard given that it's so overwhelmingly one type of case that they're missing. You have cases that are otherwise identical that they include. The only difference is that the ones that they didn't include involved defensive gun use. And here's the problem. I mean, you mentioned the use of these things, but, you know, it's the media relies on these reports.
7: Right.
20: Legislative debates rely on these reports. Court cases rely on these reports. I can go and criticize these things in a court case, but, you know, my guess is most judges are going to say, well, this is the FBI, and they're going to give more weight to it. And you have academics who use this data in the research that they do. Nobody needs to take my word for it. If you go to our website at crimeresearch.org, right up at the top, we have our report on the FBI data that came out last year, and it's still missing a lot of cases you can follow the links to our list of cases. Nobody needs to take my word for whether they meet the FBI definition. All the cases are there, as well as links to the underlying news story so people can double-check them themselves to make sure that they miss it, they meet that definition. Just for fun, though, I don't put a huge amount of weight on these AI chatbots. We asked Grok 4.5 and the current version of ChatGPT to go and check to see whether or not our cases met the FBI's definition of cases that should have been included. And both of them said that, yeah, you know. I mean, look, yeah, we're talking about over a couple hundred cases that they missed.
7: That's significant.
20: You know, even if they had missed like 100, that mm-hmm. would be outrageous. But, people can go and judge for themselves. But it makes a huge difference. So, like, if you look at the years from 12 years from 2014 through 2025, the FBI claims that only 3.9% of the active shooting attacks were stopped by civilians who legally were carrying handguns. I think it's 37%. And one of the debates I had with
7: John, I hate to do it, but I've got to stop you. Greg just notified me that we're up against the wall again. I hate it. But guys, you like John said, don't take it. Just go and look at it. It's at crimeresearch.org. Everything he's talking about. Dr. Lott, thank you, sir. I'm sorry we're up against that hard break. I could keep you on for another hour easily. That's Dr. John Lott, crimeresearch.org. Folks, it's all there for you. Go visit. While you're there, throw a couple bucks so he can continue these surveys. It's extremely important to get accurate information out. We need to be able to trust these numbers. Back with the roundtable, Neil will be joining us as well. We'll be back.

0: 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You'll be glad you did.
1: Hi, guys, it's Mark. Look, I think you'll agree with me that as gun owners, we need to have each other's backs. That's regardless of what state we call home. Here at AAR, we discuss it every day, and we're heard in every state. 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
1: 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And over here, I've got that silent Faraday bag. 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You're good to go. And don't forget to join the NRA and visit all of our great partners. Greg in Dallas, let's get cracking, brother. You know where to tell everybody where to go to participate in the chat, watch the program, and all that good, fun stuff. We'll take it from there.
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1: Yeah, I see Ryan Petty is sitting in his chair right now, so we'll go to Ryan in just a moment. There we go. We got the mic muted for those on the stream. Sorry about that, guys. Radio, you're good to rock and roll, but sometimes that happens. Sorry about that. We're back at you live on the stream. But so who do we have calling first? Let's go to Justin Moon. Justin Moon, CEO of Carr Arms. Justin, welcome in, my brother. How you doing?
3: Doing good, Mark. Thanks for having me, buddy.
1: So how was your trip? You were overseas last week, right?
3: Yeah, I was over in Asia last week. It was a good trip. It was good to see my brother out there. And
1: there you go.
3: Yeah, it's a crazy time because, I mean, America is losing a lot of cachet around the world. I mean, the rest of the world doesn't think that we're winning this war in Iran. Everybody thinks that we're losing.
1: And you were overseas, so it's hard to argue with you because you were talking. You were getting a different perspective from everybody over there. I want to go back to that with you because we always do touch base with you on that. Let's go over to Ryan Petty next. Ryan, welcome in. How you doing, my brother? From another mother. You're looking good on camera. Where is he? Do I have Ryan?
4: I'm here.
1: There he is. Ryan's there. Ryan, how you doing, man? Welcome into the roundtable. It's a classic AAR roundtable today.
4: Good to be here, Mark.
1: Always a pleasure, man. Do we have Neil McCabe? We got the crew. We got Neil McCabe in here today. Do we have Neil? Neil McCabe,
5: hey, Mark,
1: who's probably losing his Boston accent. We hate that when Neil loses his Boston accent. He's been on the program for years. So hey, there you go. Neil, are we good with you? We got you too?
5: Yeah, fantastic. You know, Mark, do you know why the firefighters always take pictures of the crowd whenever there's a fire, you know, when they respond to a fire?
1: Why is that?
5: Because the arsonist always returns to watch the flames, and that's why I'm back, sir.
1: Oh, I love it. We hit Neil on very short notice. Brad Primo, unfortunately, wasn't feeling good today, so we want to give him the day off, and Neil was kind enough to jump in with us. Guys, let's start with Justin. Let me start with you because you were overseas. We ask you about this because obviously for important reasons, because of the midterms, and I always want to get your perspective on this because we're winning so many victories. And I would normally say we're not behind the scenes here. We are winning overt, man. We are winning like crazy on Second Amendment issues right now across the spectrum, lower courts, district courts, appellate courts. We've got Supreme Court victories that we just won, and we've got big ones coming up. Two of them, Viramontes in the Cook case, Viramontes in Cook County and the Higgins case in Connecticut, that are going to be heard together. The Solicitor General wants to support AR-15s. These are big, big wins, but the midterms are critical to keeping those wins alive. And you were just overseas. Those aren't voters over there, but the perspective that people have, because, you know, we're in the bubble here in the United States. We get media reports. We have to make up our own minds. What are you seeing over there, Justin? You were alluding to it just a few minutes ago.
3: Well, you know, right now the perception is not good. You know, the perception is America is losing the war in Iran and America's drawn down their interceptor inventories in South Korea, and they're moving a lot of their naval assets out of the Indo-Pacific region into the Middle East. And, you know, our aircraft carrier Lincoln recently arrived in Pattaya in Thailand, and, you know, the photos coming out of it, it's all rusted up, and, you know, it's not a good look for the American, you know, military and American Navy.
1: Translate that to the midterms now, would you please? Are you feeling any different about midterms coming up?
3: I think the midterms coming up, looking at all the polling, looks very bad for the Republican Party in Congress. I think we're on track to lose the House and 50-50 chance to lose the Senate.
1: Ryan, you heard Justin. He just got back from South Korea. And what's your thoughts? Midterms, very important to this conversation moving forward, guys.
4: Oh, the midterms, absolutely. And that's what we need to be talking about. And, you know, I'm concerned. I went and bought some diesel for my truck the other day. It was $5.49. It's now over $6 just in the last 3 or 4 days. Fortunately, I stocked up a little bit. But I've told you this before, Mark, on this program. I've been holding off making some big purchases of diesel and other fuel because of the prices, and it's impacting my ability to get the stuff done I need to get done on the farm. So fortunately, I'm in the position of being able to wait a little bit, but there are a lot of farmers out there that just absolutely can't wait when they're paying $6.57 for a gallon of diesel. Everything that your listeners buy is going to cost more. I'm looking for surcharges again to be dropped on, UPS is going to come back with more surcharges. FedEx is going to do the same thing. You may even see Amazon start to do some kind of a fuel surcharge. So that's the kind of thing that really impacts the voter. That's the thing that we vote with our pocketbook, so to speak. And that's what we on the conservative side need to be concerned about, because those pocketbook issues are what swing elections. And it's an uphill battle for the party in power, as we know.
1: Yeah, historically it is anyway. And Neil, as you know, I spent 20 plus years in the transportation industry. I'm very familiar with surcharges and what happens with fuel surcharges. Fuel surcharges go up. Trucking companies charge more because of the fuel. They add it to the rate. Rates go up. Manufacturers charge more because they're paying for transportation. All of that throughout the distribution process. And it just brings the cost of everything up. Translate that to the midterms. You're in D.C. You report on this stuff for Real America's Voice on television every day. What are you seeing in Washington?
5: Well, there's a lot of concern over the midterms. And frankly, last time I weighed in, I thought I was pretty confident that the Republicans would hold serve. And I'm seeing in the last few weeks, since I've last talked about this with you, just an absolute deterioration of the Republican chances. And I'm seeing it basically because, you know, you're looking for enthusiasm. And when the party out of the White House, right, the party out of the White House, they're motivated to basically make up for how they blew it 2 years ago, right? And the party in the White House, well, one of two things happened. They're either fat and satisfied, and they're like, all right, we got our guy in the White House. Trump's not on the ballot. Everything's fine. So I'm not going to show up. Or they become disaffected. Like, well, why did I bother? I worked so hard. I made phone calls. I had signs. I marched up and down the streets. I had a boat parade. And then we're not getting anything we were promised. And so I'm not showing up. And so when you have a drop off from the presidential year to the midterm of more than 30%, that's a problem. And that's when you start seeing landslides. And so you think about these landslides, like the Tea Party 2010, that midterm, the drop off in Democratic turnout was more than 40%. And they lost 65 House seats, the Democrats did. So I don't think the Republicans will lose 65 House seats, but I'm not seeing the enthusiasm. And also, you know, when you look at the opportunity to redistrict, you know, if Republicans can't get a new map in Indiana or Missouri or South Carolina, these are not These are not deep blue states. These are supposed to be rock solid Republican states. And in
1: let me stop you, Neil, because we're taking a break. When we come back, I want to go back around the table with this because I'm hearing a confidence level thing here that I want to address when we come back. Guys, all of this is critical for Second Amendment issues and the wins that we've been seeing going forward. We'll be back with the crew. Don't go away. Hi, guys, it's Mark. Look, I think you'll agree with me that as gun owners, we need to have each other's backs. That's regardless of what state we call home. Here at AAR, we discuss it every day, and we're heard in every state. Right now, Virginians desperately need our help. That means me, and that means you. You've heard the old saying, there's power in numbers, and helping in Virginia is as simple as joining Virginia Citizens Defense League. I'm a member, and I don't live in Virginia. You don't have to live there to join and stand up for your rights, because it is your rights. 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Again, I'm a member, and it's as easy as joining VCDL at vcdl.org. 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Virginia is at the tip of the spear now. It could very well be all of us next. 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
0: A well-regulated militia being necessary to the security of a free state. 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
1: Yeah, that's the National Rifle Association, ladies and gentlemen. 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We are the National Rifle Association. You are the gun lobby. 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Now, we're not going to lose any ground. I'll give you that. 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And I look at not gaining any ground as a loss. 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NRA.org/AAR. 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We got you covered. Ryan Petty, welcome back in. How you doing?
4: Great, Mark. Great to be here tonight.
1: Yeah, it's a pleasure to have you. And Neil, we just wrapped up with you there. And I want to go over to Justin on this again. Justin, when you heard what Ryan had to say and when you heard what Neil had to say, do you agree with me that while we, if we, let's assume the worst happens. Let's assume we lose the House and the Senate. Clearly, we have Trump in the White House. That will stop the forward progress that we've seen, which has been historic, monumental, absolutely nothing like this in our lifetimes. It comes to a screeching immediate halt, does it not?
3: You're absolutely right. I mean, if we lose both the House and the Senate, Trump will be impeached and convicted.
1: I don't think he'll be convicted. I don't think there will be enough votes in the Senate for that, but they're going to try. There's no question about it. They'll do it repeatedly, just like they did before.
3: If we lose the Senate, Mark, they'll win.
1: Yeah, I don't know. I'm not sure
3: it's
1: how
3: bad.
1: That's all going to... It is bad. There's no question about it. I try to be the eternal optimist. Justin, I always want you to be right. In this case, I'm hoping to God you're wrong. Ryan Petty,
3: I hope I'm wrong, too. I hope to God
1: I do
3: I'm
1: too.
3: Wrong.
1: I do, too, but... there is, when you heard what Neil said, Ryan, I'll take it to you, that is of great concern, because to me that speaks about confidence level. Confidence levels are critical in Washington. You're going to hear one thing coming from everybody when they're publicly speaking, when they're talking to media, etc. But behind the scenes, which Neil is more privy to than we are, it's deeply concerning, Ryan.
4: Look, it's going to be a replay of the last couple of years of the first Trump administration if Democrats take over in the House. And whether or not they can convict, they can tie up Congress and tie up the media and tie up the narrative in nothing but impeachment after impeachment after impeachment. And Trump is then effectively a lame duck. I mean, he is a lame duck anyway, but he's a lame duck in that he will not be able to do the things that he wants to do, at least. And this is probably the thing that frustrates me the most, is that when we have the opportunity to govern as conservatives, we need to govern. If there's anything I've learned in watching Governor DeSantis actually govern in the state of Florida, is he was not afraid to wield power. He was not afraid to use the power that he was granted as governor. And with a majority Republican, you know, legislature, he moved legislation forward. And for whatever reason, and again, I understand the mechanics of how the Senate works and all that, or at least, well, I'll pretend I understand it. We haven't governed since those first wonderful 100 days of the Trump administration. He's been trying to do things. I see the administration making an effort. We see this, you know, with the ATF and other places, the DOJ and the pardons and all of that. They're trying. Congress is not doing anything. So what frustrates me, and you can hear me getting animated about this, is it's hard to go out and vote for those people that haven't done the thing we sent them to do the last time we voted for them. That's frustrating.
1: Oh, that is frustrating. Neil, you heard what Justin had to say, convicted in the Senate. Give us the breakdown of how what you think would happen. Let's go to the worst case scenario. Trump loses the House, loses the Senate. What happens next in your estimation as a Washington insider for many, many years?
5: The most important number is 35, right? So as long as you need 66 votes to convict the president of the United States in the Senate and get rid of him, right? And impeachment just means we're going to have a Senate trial, right, as we learned during Trump 45. So as long as you have 35 votes in the Senate, the president is basically a king. You can't get rid of him. And so, you know, that's the magic number. If he loses 35, well, then that's a problem, right? Because, the night before he resigned, Senator Goldwater went to Nixon and told him, you have 5 votes in the Senate and I'm not one of them. So that's kind of like, you know, game over. But it'll be very tight in the House. It'll be very tight in the Senate. The reason why they're going to blow it in the Senate is because they refuse to fight on anything. They refuse to fight on judges. They refuse to fight on prosecutors. And they refuse to fight on the Save America Act. And people are saying, well, what are we doing here? And of course, tremendous victories in the courts. But, you know, we're not supposed to win in the courts. We're supposed to pass laws. Right? We're supposed to actually get stuff done because the majority of Americans support the pro-gun position. And it's bonkers to me how just nobody's motivated. Now, my old boss, right? I worked for Ed Martin for 9 months in the Trump administration. My old boss, he left a week ago, the Justice Department, and now he's going to be focusing on gun rights. And he's going to be focusing on midterm races. There's probably around 20 House races that are important, that are close. And there's about 5 or 6 Senate races that are close. And he's basically going to throw himself into those midterms. And he's going to make the case that with a Republican-controlled House and Senate, you're going to see movement on gun rights. And also he's going to tell people about the 925C program that allows the pardon attorney to restore your firearms if you're a felon. It's like, I don't think even I talked about it on the show, but I haven't seen the headlines. There are 25 million felons in America who lost their gun rights. If you restored the gun rights to a million, just a million new voters who got their voting rights and their gun rights restored, that would be amazing. Just amazing.
1: Yeah, and we're not talking about violent felons, ladies and gentlemen. We're talking about various classes of felonies. Justin, let me throw it over to you. I'm going to go even further with you, Justin. Let's assume we lose the House and Senate, and then let's project to 2028. With the rise of what we're clearly seeing, and it's not just Fox News talk. We're seeing it. I ran the numbers in states across the country, talking about socialists and those identifying as socialists. Over 150 House Democrats, or whatever the number was, 100 and some, whatever the number was, don't hold me to the exact specific number, refused to condemn socialism in their own party, refused to do that. What does that tell you if we lose the White House in 2028 after losing the House and Senate in 2026? 30 seconds, Justin. I'll tell you what. Let me stop there. When we come back, I'm going to throw that to you because I want to hear what you have to say, and I don't want to have to cut you off. Also going to get an answer on that from Ryan and get an answer on that from Neil as well, because it is a real problem, ladies and gentlemen. Every bit of it. Your gun rights are on the line, and we'll talk about it in great detail when we come back. Don't go away.
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1: 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I've got a little bit left in here, but I think I'm going to forego that for now, lest I be up until 5 a.m. rather than 3 or 4 a.m. It's blackoutcoffee.com. 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It is paramount. It's why we're here 18 years and why we will be here another 18 years. Lots of great things going on. You heard me talking about our strategic partnership with Valorous TV. We'll be out filming pilots, television episodes, all kinds of fun stuff with Valorous TV coming up. Stay tuned. I've got some meetings out there in Burbank, California coming up in the middle of October, and I promise you some great stuff. In the meantime, you'll be seeing me introducing movies and all kinds of fun stuff over on all the television networks there. And that includes, you know, the Tubis, the TCLs, Amazon Prime, all of it. We're going to be everywhere. So have fun with that. I certainly will. Be great to be out there in another platform with you, working with Valorous TV and the company C3 Entertainment. Wonderful people over there, and I'm looking forward to that as well. Greg, do we have Justin back yet?
2: No, not yet.
1: Okay, looks like he dropped. In the meantime, I'm going to flip the question over to Ryan Petty. We'll go back around the table. And that's the socialism question, Ryan. Extremely important and very, very scary. I tend, as you know, I don't pay much attention to media. I make up my own mind. I'm able to get out of that bubble, at least, and get a feel from talking to people, lots of people. And you get a sense of, you know, the media is full of crap over here. We've seen that countless times over the years. However, in this case, I ran the numbers, and I looked at individual numbers and how many people were identifying as Democrats, socialists, etc. Only three, two of them officially, Bernie Sanders, that guy's a fraud. Anybody that falls for that guy's garbage is an idiot. Anyway, apparently there are a ton of them out there. But nonetheless, at the state level, it's very, very concerning right now. When you throw that ideology in to the conversation we're having now about loss of the midterms and possibly 2028, and over 100-plus Democrats refusing to disavow socialism as a part of their platform, what does that tell you?
4: It tells me that we've got cause for concern. And if not wanting to see a replay of the, you know, Trump 45 situation and the impeachment isn't enough motivation to get out there and vote, let me tell you what a democratically socialist America looks like. And it looks really different than the one we're in right now. It looks like one where we transform, fundamentally transform, in the words of President Obama, from a constitutional republic into a majority rule democracy over time. And that's not good for any of us. That's an America without gun rights for you and me. That's an America without freedom of speech. That's an America without economic freedom and the liberties that we've grown up with as American citizens. And so I don't know what else could be more motivating than to know that the other party has gone absolutely bonkers. And if they're allowed to wield power, we end up looking like Europe a lot more than we look mm-hmm. like America. And this world needs America.
1: Yeah, there are millions. I'm gonna take it a step further, Neil. I'll toss it to you on this provocative comment. But there are millions of Americans who will fight, bleed, and die to see that that doesn't happen in this country. So when I say that, it could get very ugly in this country, Neil, if the power play that they are talking about, and they are literally talking about it, Neil, packing the Supreme Court, you move into the democracy arena there and literally wiping out the other party. Americans will fight for that. We will fight for our freedom. If we haven't proven anything over the years, that I think we've proven that one thing, Neil. And that should scare every American, should it not? We never want that to happen again.
5: Oh, well, listen, 2016, okay, I mean, it was 10 years ago. And in 2016, there were a lot of people who were rubbed the wrong way by President Trump's personality and the way he talked and the way he handled things, but they voted for him for one reason and one reason only, the Supreme Court.
1: Mm-hmm.
5: And we were told, you know, the liberals have controlled the Supreme Court for decades, and we were told, sorry, you can't do anything about it. It's the Supreme Court. So pound sand, right? Too bad. Right. And it didn't matter what it was. We're like it. And so we finally have a kind of a majority of the Supreme Court. And instead of saying, oh, OK, now it's your turn. The left is saying, OK, so now you guys are running the Supreme Court. Now we're going to change it. And so the Supreme Court is a big deal. And I don't think people will fight. I think people will leave. I really believe that if President Trump was not returned to the White House, we were all set to split into different countries, maybe two, maybe three, right? I think that day will come, because you think about it, back in 24, Colorado and Maine, they literally said, the left literally said, we will not even put your guy on our ballot. And the Supreme Court had to intervene. And it's like, so it's like, you don't even have we won't even let your candidate have a shot in our state. Well, that means we're really two different countries. And I thought we could fix it with Trump as president. We could sort of tie things back together again. But nah, I think that it's really breaking the other way.
1: You know, Ryan, you've been around the block with me for quite some time. And as you know, Neil's famous for saying, and I love this quote. We were talking about a family member of mine, without naming names, that prompted Neil to say, think about it, Mark. If you can't even have dinner with them, how are you supposed to have a country with them? The truer words haven't been spoken. And we've seen that political division. And that's a complicated issue. We don't have time to get into that. There's a lot of reasons for that. Socioeconomic, economic, all kind of media driven, the whole nine yards, social media, lots and lots and lots of reasons for that. But it's a true statement. And Neil was leaning more towards, and I think, Neil, I just heard you say that again, that the country would, more rather than fight, the country would just divorce itself, which is what they're trying to do anyway, Ryan. And I'll give Neil a chance to respond, because those were his words. But I want to hear your response to that as well, because it is real. It can happen. And if the Democrats have their way, they're going to shove it right down your throat, to put it FCC friendly.
4: Yeah, and I think you know, that's probably the best outcome, would be some sort of an amicable split, right? Like a no contest divorce or something along those lines. That might be the easiest thing, because to your point, Mark, I think there are Americans that will fight to keep the republic together. And so we're somewhere between having to fight a second civil war and, you know, a no contest divorce. Neither option is one I'd like to see this country go down. Look, we've got to come back. I'll come back to my point. When you look at what happened in Florida, Ron DeSantis was elected with less than 1% the first time around.
1: Luckily,
4: he won by 20%. The second time around. Why? Because he got things done that the electorate asked him to do. And I don't know what we've got to do to get Congress to learn those lessons, but when conservatives send representatives to Washington, D.C. to represent us, we expect them to get things done. I see the Trump administration trying. I don't see Congress doing anything. So it makes it, that's what makes me concerned about the midterms, because I think I can bite my lip and, you know, and get over the fact that I'm paying $7 a gallon for diesel, right? I think I can get over that for a short period of time if I know it's going to be worth it. But I need to know it's worth it. And what's worth it to me is when I've got people in power that I sent to, you know, that I and my neighbors sent to Washington, D.C. are doing the things that we asked them to do, fighting for the things we care about. And I need to see more of that from our representation in Congress.
1: Yeah, before I go back to you, Neil, and again, we're waiting to see if we can get Justin back on the phone lines here. He may have had an issue there. He did reach out to me on cell and realized we were on the air. So we'll try to keep that line open for him. In the meantime, when we come back, we'll go back to Neil McCabe about that. It's a fascinating conversation, ladies and gentlemen. How does that tie to your gun rights? Your gun rights are on the line. If what we're talking about actually happens, you can kiss them goodbye. We'll talk about it with the crew when we come back. One more segment. Don't go away. Armed American Radio listeners, you already know the name. 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
15: 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Patriots, listen up. 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
1: 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Please join Florida Carry, by the way. We'll be talking with them this week and later this week. On Tuesday coming up, I will be introducing you to our newest sponsor, and that is Liberty Ammo. And boy, we're going to have some deals for you over there. Wonderful stuff. My shipment is here, and I'll be putting some of that lead, well, that copper, and some of that cool stuff downrange beginning tomorrow, and I'll be able to report back to you live on the airwaves. We've got Justin Moon back on the phone. We'll go to Justin in just a second because he dropped during the conversation. I want to take it over to Neil, and Justin will be able to pick up from where we were, and we'll go right back to them. Neil, I was going to toss it over to you relative to the socialism issue and what it all means and the national divorce and would people fight because what the Democrats have made very clear what they want to do, and that they literally, your gun rights are literally on the line. Take it from there, and then we'll toss it over to Justin.
5: Yeah, well, you know, the big problem, of course, is that, you know, in this country during the Cold War, one of the reasons why the socialism never took hold here is because so many people had escaped from socialism to be here, and then we were fighting, you know, vis-a-vis the Soviet Union, and it was just obvious that nobody wanted to live in a socialist country. But now, you know, the biggest, most powerful country in the world besides us is China, and they're socialists, and they seem to be doing all right. And who wants to vote against unicorns and ice cream cones and rainbows and everything? So it'd be I would be a socialist if it was true. Like, it just, my problem with socialism isn't that it isn't, doesn't sound amazing.
1: It isn't true.
5: It sounds amazing if only it was true. But, you know, I want to be quick because I want to hear what Justin has to say. But I do want to follow up and just make a point that I make all the time. The left has taken the founding consensus and has thrown it into the garbage disposal. Mm-hmm. It's all the stuff that we all agreed on, that all what it meant to be American and all of the values and everything else. And they have basically said that the founding consensus is garbage. And they, it's like they've moved on. They've dumped us, and we haven't figured out that they've dumped us yet. And so they're already out the door. They've already moved their stuff. They've already filed for a restraining order. And we're like saying, hey, come on, let's talk about the Constitution. We're all agreeing. Isn't the flag great? It's like we're morons thinking that they haven't broken up with us. But I'll leave it there so we can get to Justin.
1: No, I think you're spot on. And that's exactly why, Justin, I believe that there are a majority of Americans that will fight rather than fold. Take it away, Justin.
19: Well, I hope you're right, because we are going to be facing some troubled times in the future. I mean, we have a big problem with the economy and the gas prices, and with the gas prices the way they are, we are likely to see a communist sweep into our legislature, which is horrifying. And if they start packing the courts and start, you know, legislating our rights away, turning us into communism and confiscating people's properties, I don't know what's going to happen in this nation. That could be a very volatile mix. The younger generation is very socialist in their thinking, and it's very scary. And we really have a lot of issues to solve in our country, because there's such a big, you know, disparity in the billionaire class and their values and their worldview versus the regular population. And so this disparity is going to cause a lot of friction between our ruling class and the regular folks. And unless we solve this problem gracefully and intelligently and in a way which enfranchises the majority of the population, our society is going to be increasingly unstable.
1: There's no doubt. And I'll give you realistic terms on that, Ryan. I'll throw it to you on this one. I will not live under socialist communist rule in this country. I won't do it.
4: So
1: hopefully we don't have to need an explanation about that down the road. But I'm here to tell you, and I know I speak for millions of our listeners around the country, I will not live under that rule. That won't happen. Go ahead.
4: No,
1: and yeah, that is a threat, by the way. That is a threat, by the way.
4: Yeah, and you're surrounded by a lot of patriots that won't either. And again, that's where I think, you know, this idea of a national divorce comes, you know, becomes more appealing than a second civil war. But I will say to Neil's point, I agree 100%. The left has decided that America is rotten and needs to be fundamentally transformed. But we have the advantage in that we have a constitution and a Bill of Rights and currently a constitutional republic. Everyone within the sound of our voices needs to understand that every election is the most important election, and they need to get out in November and reelect those that believe that America is fundamentally good, not perfect, but fundamentally good, and is a force for good in the world, and that the world would fundamentally suck if America didn't exist, and we need to protect what we have today. Communism and socialism are not so, it's not like putting a 9-volt battery on your tongue and trying it out. It's like grabbing two mains in your breaker box and grabbing a hold of those. You can't let go. We can't even experiment with it. We've got to reject it wholeheartedly and unequivocally, and we do that at the ballot box, my fellow Americans. So let's get out there and vote.
1: Yeah, you know, Neil, if people don't want to believe when you say what you say about the national, all you've got to do is look no further than New York City. It's almost like they forgot 9/11 even happened. Number one, they've got a mayor running the city, a Muslim commie mayor running the city of New York, who has made it very clear he wants to confiscate property. I don't know how to make it any clearer to people to get out and vote.
5: Let me tell you, I was in Real America for Real America's Voice. I was in Manhattan for the observances for September 11th, and because of the way things work in my life, I happened to be on my way to Manhattan when the planes hit the towers, and I just kept going, and I couldn't get close to Ground Zero because of obviously the situation. But I actually was in New York in the New York area. You know, September 11th, September 12th. And the idea, you know, if you had told me that 25 years later that they would elect an Islamic radical mayor.
1: Oh, amazing. I know.
5: Basically, he's turned City Hall, New York City Hall is now a victory mosque to celebrate what happened on September 11th, not to mourn it, not to see it as a lesson learned, but to say, hey, this was legitimate, and that these people were brave soldiers for the jihad. It's crazy, Mark.
1: Yeah, it is. And it's a sad reality that that's where we're at, where we're at right now. And I got to tell you, ladies and gentlemen, the first thing they're going to do to you, if they are to win, disavow all of what we're talking about right now, win the midterms and take the White House and actually do what they want to do. And they're saying they're going to do it. You do not pay attention to them at great peril to yourself and to this country. We have issues in this country, ladies and gentlemen. The first thing they will do is disarm you. Once they're able to disarm you, it's game over. And I believe millions of Americans will fight to never let that happen. Justin Moon, thank you for being here. Sorry for the phone issues we had with you. We're glad you got back in and got your words in. Ryan Petty, thank you for being here. And, of course, Neil McCabe, thank you for jumping in at the last minute and giving us all your years of experience here on the Armed American Radio Roundtable. Guys, we're going to get up and do it again tomorrow because they don't want us to. Enjoy your night. Stay safe. 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

0: 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You'll be glad you did.
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8: The views and opinions expressed by the hosts of this program do not necessarily state or reflect those of this station or its management.

undisclosable location for reasons of security and therefore insecurity, cometh the hour. Cometh Ark Midnight, the intelligence briefing, live from space. Saturday night is upon us or about to be upon us in the continental U.S. It's after sundown on the West Coast, well after sundown on the East Coast. And 9 o'clock, or a little bit after here in the Central Time Zone, here we are, 12 September 2026. Good evening, I say again, wherever you happen to be, welcome aboard Ark Midnight and the intelligence briefing. Tonight's title, Wired from Within. Let us begin in the Middle East. Yes, the maritime picture has deteriorated. Iran-backed Houthi forces have made major gains.

0: along Yemen's Red Sea coast and reportedly seized Mayan Island in the Bab el-Mandeb Strait. Yes, that narrow passage controls access between the Red Sea and the Gulf of Aden. Commercial traffic moving toward the Suez Canal must pass through it. Saudi Arabia has temporarily shut down its east-west oil pipeline following a drone attack. That pipeline carries as much as 5 million barrels per day and was designed to bypass the Strait of Hormuz. With Hormuz already under pressure and the Bab el-Mandeb now threatened, two of the world's most important energy corridors are exposed at the same time. CENTCOM reports that American forces destroyed 5 Iranian Revolutionary Guard tankers on September 8th after Iran targeted another United States warship. 3 additional IRGC tankers were destroyed on September 5 following attempted attacks against 2 Navy vessels. The American position remains active enforcement and military containment. Iran is applying pressure through shipping, regional proxies, and energy disruption. Saudi Arabia has requested additional American military assistance against the Houthis. Public reporting indicates Washington has provided intelligence support while withholding direct strikes for the moment. Iran and its allied forces are attempting to increase the economic cost of the war faster than Washington can contain it. The immediate pressure points are oil supply, maritime insurance, freight costs, and military readiness. In Ukraine, Russia has launched another large-scale aerial assault. Volodymyr Zelensky reports that nearly 500 Russian drones were sent into Ukraine beginning early today. Early Saturday, their time, of course. Strikes hit residential areas, vehicles, industrial facilities, and economic infrastructure across several regions, and at least 10 people were reported deceased and dozens wounded. Ukraine struck targets inside Russia, including a synthetic rubber facility reportedly connected to missile fuel production. Moldova temporarily closed its airspace because of drone activity near its territory. Both sides are attacking the industrial systems that sustain the other's war effort. The conflict is moving deeper into civilian infrastructure and transportation and energy production. At the BRICS summit in New Delhi, Iran joined Russia, China, and the other member states in calling for maximum restraint in the Middle East. The declaration also opposed unilateral sanctions and trade restrictions and called for wider use of national currencies in international trade. The language is diplomatic, but the strategic direction is pretty clear. Reduce American financial leverage, weaken dependence on the dollar, and construct payment systems that Washington cannot control. President Trump is in Ireland. His statement that he would love to see a united Ireland broke with the traditional American position of neutrality on the constitutional status of Northern Ireland. As expected, British officials and unionist leaders objected immediately. And back in Washington, 2 federal judges have issued rulings against the administration's personnel policies. One judge blocked the FEMA cuts. Another barred a hiring question about advancing the president's agenda, putting the courts squarely against his federal restructuring. And the struggle for control of the federal government continues inside the courts, the agencies, and the executive branch. That is the operational picture as of tonight. I'm coming aboard at 9:15 Central, Mary Fanning and retired Lieutenant General Thomas McInerney, United States Air Force. At 10 o'clock Central Time, retired Brigadier General Christopher Petty. At 11, former U.S. Border Patrol Commander-at-Large Gregory Bovino. Wired from within. Yeah, think about that for a minute, right? All right, I have a minute to tell you about something that I think you're going to like. It's kind of a spread the love around thing. Well, if we make any moves that improve our position, well, we want to spread the love. And so, if you use Nucleo Boost, or you've been thinking about trying it, we just made this very simple. 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Now, Nucleo is not some glorified vitamin powder with a fancy label slapped on the back. Bialo, glutathione, CoQ10, resveratrol, quercetin. But here's the other part. The other part is that even if you're on a $99 per month subscription, guess what? You are now 88. Yeah.
1: Is the conflict between Israel and the Palestinians the revival of an ancient conflict recorded in the Bible?
2: The nation of Israel is a resurrected nation. 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The Bible speaks about this whole war as a dragon representing the enemy attacking a woman representing Israel.
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9: 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I'm the founder of CDM or CDM.press. 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The article is about the Witkoff-Kushner summit in Moscow. They just arrived in the Russian capital to try and end the Ukraine war. There is a 2 to 3 day ceasefire in place. 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Thank you.

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1: 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All right? Show a little love. You showed us plenty. We want to show you some. Now, let's get on with the order of the night. Mary Fanning, a Lieutenant General, Thomas McInerney, United States Air Force, retired. If you're new to the program, Mary Fanning is a renowned, I'm saying it, investigative journalist and founder and editor of The American Report. Her national security reporting has appeared in the Center for Security Policy and Real Clear Defense and Breitbart News and Community Digital News and LifeZet. Her investigations have covered Gulfstream's U.S. port leases, Russia's partnership involving the Club K weapons system, that's the shipping container launched missile system, and they can put anything in the nose cone that they want, right? Also domestic surveillance using, yes, Cameron's scorecard. And the role of Iran's Quds Force under Qasem Soleimani in the Benghazi attack that killed four Americans, including Ambassador Christopher Stevens. Mary Fanning co-produced and co-directed Absolute Proof, Scientific Proof, Absolute Interference, and Absolute Peril, documenting foreign and domestic interference in the 2020 election, because it happened. And she was way ahead of the curve. Awarded the honorary rank of colonel for her service to America, she is co-executive producer of ARC Midnight, The Intelligence Briefing, and co-author of the best-selling books, The Hammer is the Key to the Coup, Invisible Treason in America, and Beyond Treason, The Dismantling of America. Books all available at Amazon. General McInerney, combat pilot, well over 400 missions, still serving his country, even in retirement. So welcome both to the program. And let's get going here, shall we? How are you doing tonight?
2: Ready to go, John.
1: Good evening. What about you, Mary? You ready to go, too?
3: Oh, yeah.
1: Okay.
3: We're ready Mary. To go, right, General? You loaded?
2: Yep.
1: Yeah.
2: Ready to go, Mary.
1: Cocked and locked. Cocked and locked and ready to rock. Here we go. Mary, 25 years. 25 after 9/11. To you, what remains unresolved? And what do Americans still misunderstand about what happened?
3: Well, too much has not been brought to the American people. The gentleman that gave the data that still has been, he testified before the committee, that data is still locked down. But, you know, there go the phones, John. Guess who that is? Anyway.
1: Yeah. Hey, guys and girls.
3: They work late. Anyway, this is... what we're looking at is, you know, here we are on the anniversary of 9/11, and the idea that we're watching these people that were hanging on by their thumbs, by their nails, they weren't jumping, they were falling out of the fire, and the idea that they knew much about Osama bin Laden, and some of the new data that's been released shows that they had his... messages, they had identity of him planning to hit the United States. And, you know, I think we're good enough to have gone and taken him out. So these newly declassified CIA files reveal that the warnings, and they began in 1998. So what is going on that our deep state doesn't seem to be able to get their act together? And I'll tell you, you know, there were things that were happening this week. People lie about President Trump ad nauseum. oh, he has Alzheimer's, he doesn't have abilities. Really? How many people have you seen get up and talk for 2 hours straight?
1: No kidding.
3: Bobby Kennedy. If anyone has not seen both of President Trump's speech and also Bobby Kennedy and the speech that he gave backing every bit of Trump, telling his Democrat Party is gone. They're no longer the party of his father and his uncle, President JFK, who was assassinated, and his father assassinated. So here this man comes and Bobby starts trying to protect the health of the American people, waylaying the bad medicines, the poisons that are being given to our people at extraordinary prices to boot. So what we're looking at right now, people are asking, why have these mass deportation, where has this agenda been, why stalled? Why is it sputtered out? So what we're looking at is the United States being colonized. What we're seeing are people who are infiltrators, who the Democrats brought in because they cannot win an election if they don't steal it or bring in illegals who don't like this country to steal votes or to start voting. Brandon Gill, you know, he's a congressman from Texas that looks like Superman. For those that don't know him, they should look up his speech. He just gave an incredible speech talking about the finest country in the history of the world, our country, that we're looking at the mainstream versus the extreme. That's us, the mainstream. That's them, the extreme. These are the socialists, but they're not really socialists. They're communists. They're Democrats. That's what they are. This country was founded by patriots seeking to build a new world. It is the finest country in the history of civilization. And we're no longer going to apologize for that. But we're also not going to let the Democrats, who don't believe in America, that it is great or that it was ever great, start colonizing with their people who, like the Democrats, hate America. We're not going to stand for it. We're not going to stand for stolen elections, and we're not going to stand for, as we stand there and we have information, Kurt Weldon came on and talked about 9/11 and John Brennan's hand in 9/11. So not only are we wondering where are the mass deportations, where's all the information that was given about John Brennan? Where's the investigation? Now, we've just seen that Joe DeGeneva stepped down, and he was saying that there was interference. But we also know that Joe and Victoria, that they had been given information on how the elections were stolen. They had conversations, multiple, with the right people who knew exactly how the election was stolen. We also worked with Devin Nunes and gave him data. So we're wondering where the patriots among us, like the explorers, the pioneers, those who came and built the new world for freedom, where are the guys that work for us today? You know, the ones who work for us?
1: Good question. General Tom, I know we're not going to go back into everything that may or may not have happened on 9/11 to those towers and Building 7 and a whole bunch of other buildings. But I don't know why, you know, you've seen a lot. You've got a few years of experience on me and Mary. And you were busy flying back in those days, but you're an analyst and you've been involved in your own investigative and observational work. So where do we go from here? I mean, I just saw somebody that I really used to think was pretty cool. And as time has gone by, I'm not going to say his name. You'll know instantly. His dad's CIA, but he claims he's not. But it looks to me like he is, at least CIA adjacent. He was talking, doing a man on the street thing. And he, you don't want to hear about. No. What about Building 7? And he's got the look. He's got that self-satisfied, secure look of a connected guy. And they all wear the same face when they know that what they're saying on and being recorded video-wise, when that they know that's going to go out and it's going to be seen by some people. And they're just so self-assured, like, oh, that's just a bunch of nonsense. So what do you make of this? 25 years ago, and we, okay, let's go get Osama bin Laden. He's in a cave with a laptop. I mean, all this nonsense and all that nonsensical green screen action that the two loonies there at CNN back in the day, one idiot is putting his gas mask on, the other one's tucking his shirt in or something, and and you see the green screen getting distorted in the background. So anything you want to address any of that, General Tom, or if you just want to talk about something else, just take it away. This is your time.
2: Well, Thursday we celebrated the 25th anniversary of 9/11, John. The mayor of New York City is a radical Islamist. Now, people may say, oh, you can't say that. But the fact is, I just found out 15 minutes ago that he made a presentation at the grave of one of the terrorists on 9/11, the name unknown, but he made put a bouquet of flowers or something at his grave in his memory. That's 25 years. Who would have ever believed we have a Muslim mayor? And let's go through some of the other things that Mary was alluding to. Because then the threat was overseas coming in, etc. But today we have sanctuary cities when we have the governors of our three large states, not the largest, New York, California, and Illinois, that are sanctuary states. They're protecting these illegals that came in that have not been vetted. We have in Michigan running for the Senate, Abdul El-Sayed.
1: Yes, Sayed, yeah.
2: Sayed. And he's supported by a chap by the name of Hassan Piker that said America deserved 9/11. Now, what have we got going on here? We now have the threat that was external is now internal, all brought in by Democrats. And they have this new branch of their party called the Democratic Socialists of America. They're communists. So the threat has now moved from an external one, John, to an internal one. And we have governors, as mentioned, in New York, Illinois, and California that are supporting, along with others, the sanctuary cities and stopping ICE and trying to prevent them from getting rid of them. So we're getting stalled a little bit. We've done quite well, in all honesty, thanks to President Trump. We've had zero illegals come across since he's been president. And we're now identifying some of the secrets come out. Now, Mary mentioned about what's happening with down in Florida, when we have what's his name again, Mary, who just resigned his position.
3: Joe DiGenova.
2: Joe DiGenova and his wife Victoria are leaving. They were appointed by President Trump to look at the betrayal and the false by
3: the fingerprints of fraud.
2: Yeah. And Brennan, et cetera, Clapper, Obama, et cetera. And now they're coming up with some feeble excuse why they've got to leave, when the fact is, after all this trouble that Brennan has created, he should have been indicted months ago. Joe and Victoria have been great fans of theirs, but they can't walk away from this. They can't walk away. They know all about the hammer and scorecard, what was done, how the 2020 election was stolen. They know all about the Hillary Clinton and the Russian hoax that went on in Trump's first administration. These people must be held accountable.
1: I'm just wondering how that's going to be accomplished. I noticed that AOC, that Cortez woman, and Mom Donnie are just giggling as if they were on laughing gas while the names of the victims were read at the commemorative ceremony there in New York City. they're discussing excuses for human beings, in my opinion, but that's just my opinion. Oh, you're being mean. Yeah. And we need to be more so. We'll be back. This is the Ark.
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7: Tired of the usual liberal versus conservative treatment that strangles most media debates? 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Alan Nathan's mantra?
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0: lit. This is Ark Mendak, the intelligence briefing. We're currently visiting with Mary Founding, author of the AmericaReport.org, and Lieutenant General Thomas McInerney, USAF, retired. I'll tell you what, this whole thing is... Mary, 25 years after 9/11, so much remains unresolved. What do Americans, in your opinion, still misunderstand about what happened?
1: Well, we know John Brennan gave visas to the terrorists. He brought them into this country. We know that the 9/11 community has been screaming for more than two decades now to declassify all the classified information. We were told that radical Islamists who hate America were responsible for this. So we spent two decades fighting where our troops, our men, were losing life and limb across the Middle East. Now, we know that Barack Hussein Obama and George W. Bush, but they then left $82 billion once in Iraq and then in Afghanistan, a war machine to the enemy. You cannot make this up. So while we're busy blowing up the Middle East, the military-industrial complex is profiting. That's looting trillions of our tax dollars. But you have to think of this all. Are we protecting our country? If that's the case, that's one thing. Another, though, is what kind of idiots like Obama and Biden, then after we drop bombs for 20 years on this different group of folks, you start bringing them into our country as refugees. You pay them monies. You give them our taxpayer dollars while you're packing the enemy into our communities. In what world does that make any sense? Okay, let's bring all the enemies into the country and turn them loose like rabid dogs on the American people. It's not someone's imagination that that's what they're doing. They're saying this. This is their book. Their book isn't a religion. It is a war document.
0: Yeah. General Tom.
1: And so, again, let me just finish. This is again, what Obama put together, his transformation of America, the red, green, black alliance. General McInerney, I beg your pardon.
0: No, it's everybody's time. We'll mix it up here. General Tom, well, here's the thing. You're an Air Force man, and you said you were told there's the target, go get them, or you're coming in, come in aircraft, take them down. So, what? You know, you've been in there in those theaters of operation where control has been lost and military force is attempting to restore it. So let's pick it up with where you just said, well, dot, dot, dot, and over to you.
2: The fact is, as Mary's describing, that as I was talking about before, that the threat has moved internal to us. Internal, where we've got governors calling sanctuary states, where we've got people that are in government knew, like John Brennan, knew that the 9/11 hijackers were evil and what they were doing. He converted to Islam, and he never admitted it when he was a station chief in Saudi Arabia. He has been a very strong supporter of getting Muslims in the United States, and the thing is, the Muslims do not believe in our Constitution. That's very important. People that come to America must be educated and learn about our Constitution. And Muslims do not do that. And Barack Hussein Obama has been a major proponent, along with Joe Biden, and what advice and open the doors. We're 20 million. We wonder why we have an affordability problem. Well, we've got 20 million people in the country that should not be here. That's why prices and homes and trying to buy a home, etc., cost more money, because the states, sanctuary states, are giving their tax dollars to these illegals. And so we are trying to show tonight that the American people should be aware. The media, clearly Fox and Newsmax, did a great job on Thursday taking everybody through 9/11 again and the carnage that ensured and the 2,977 Americans that died that day on American soil. The fact is, this threat has moved internally, and you can't have these Muslim cities springing up in Texas and where they have Sharia law. Sharia law is counter to U.S. Constitution. So anybody should not be allowed to be practiced here. And so these are the things, John, that are changing and we're finding out about. Getting back to Joe DeGeneva and Victoria again, all the data they need to indict those people, they knew before they even went down there, because they were made well aware of hammer and scorecard, etc. But what's even more important is they were given the burn bag room information that Cash Patel found in the FBI headquarters. Why has that not been made public? Why have the people not been indicted for that? So yeah. These are the things that we are strenuously objecting to tonight. To the threat has moved internally. The people that have done it, the Americans that have done it and brought them in, should be held accountable. Over to you, Mary.
1: Well, so Joe DeGeneva knows about hammer and scorecard. We've talked about hammer and scorecard for years. We gave that information to Sidney Powell. That information went far and wide. No one has confirmed it, of course, except for one person, and that would be President Donald J. Trump, who tweeted about hammer and scorecard in the last couple of months. So,
0: yes, he did.
1: Yes, he did. And so remember, that had been a top secret SAP program that you could not speak about if you were read in. And so think about how important that is. You have a super surveillance system that was illegally commandeered by John Brennan and James Clapper, turned against the American people. Barack Hussein Obama was using this. Then he starts bringing, he goes to war, he gives the enemy a war machine that they could never build or pay for on two occasions, he and Biden, Afghanistan and out of Iraq. So then he begins mass importing these illegal aliens, these foreign undesirables, making them guests here, not only to betray our country's future, but to suck off the teat of the American taxpayer. These people come in, they start having babies on, you know, so that they can feather their nest, and so also to take over the vote in this country. So coming in and dropping your seed in this country does not make you an American. So he is betraying our country's future. He is an infiltrator. We don't even know that he was born here. But beyond that, we know of the other 9/11. When it came to Benghazi, they knew exactly what happened that night. They lied, he and Susan Rice. They lied and said that it was some stupid movie when they knew very well, because they knew it from the people in CENTCOM and AFRICOM and the SCIFs that night. They were watching them as they came. They warned them. They told all the planes that they not to spin up, that they couldn't go to help our people. And they knew that it was Iran Soleimani and the Quds Force that killed our people at Benghazi. And then Barack Hussein Obama proceeded with the JCPOA deal, where he gave billions of dollars to Iran. You know, Iran, that is where Soleimani and the Quds Force came from, that attacked our people and killed them, including a U.S. ambassador at Benghazi. And they were sending weapons to Al-Qaeda and ISIS to attack our troops.
0: Yeah. Yeah, well, it looks as though, you know, if President Trump were to be listening to this broadcast, I can't imagine that he is, but if he were, we understand enough to recognize gang wars when we see them, I mean, these people in starting with Carney in Canada, and that twit Starmer, who's now gone in the UK, and the mess they've got there with their immigration, the mess that we've had here with our immigration. So President Trump is the best president that we have had. I can't even come up with anybody who was as good, let alone better, because he inherited a terrible mess. And if anybody understands, after moving in the circles that he moved in, the good, the bad, and the ugly, because that's how it is. When you reach that kind of a financial position, you're going to run into some brilliant people, and you're going to bump into a few scumbags. Now, keep in mind, he called the cops on Epstein, for example. He was always down there fooling around, trying to pick up women. And President Trump knew this, called the cops on him twice, and said, I know what he's doing. Get him out of here. So I guess it comes down to this. We've put up with the disgusting Bill Clinton in the blue dress, his even more disgusting wife, Hillary Clinton. Then you got Brennan. Well, I used to be a communist. I don't know what I am. I know what you are. You're a putz. Ask an AIPAC member in Congress what that means, if you're in question about it. So let me ask you this. Now, we can go through a bunch of minutia over this 9/11 thing, but I want to ask you this. What do you think the effect would be? Now, you got people who think, oh, these MAGA people are just stupid. Oh, these right-wingers, they're so racist and all this. And they think, because they say it and they repeat it, and they get somebody who's even more stupid to repeat it again to some other people, that somehow this gives them power. They want a system set up to where, well, you know, ownership is just, it discriminates against people if other people are allowed to own things and they can't. That's too bad. It's called know your place. It's called quit gangbanging in the schools. Learn something. Learn to read and write. Go to college if you have the aptitude for it. Otherwise, go work on a farm. And I don't understand why we can't get the 21st century gangster squad. And this is my question. What would happen if suddenly there was the 21st century gangster squad and they needed the military for backup, and they went and they arrested these communist judges? Who the hell ever heard of an activist judge? What sense does that even make? Sorry, ladies present. An activist judge. You're supposed to follow the law. You're not supposed to be an activist to promote your socialist/communist ideals. And impose this on the public one court case at a time. You're not supposed to do that. You're supposed to follow the law. What would happen if we just had a night of the long knives, so to speak, and just arrested all of these SOBs and sent them to Guantanamo and shook them down? You're going to give us everything on every criminal connection you have, and that's it. Or would the whole system collapse if criminality was somehow neutralized totally? In other words, the short question is, has this system become so corrupt that if you remove the corruption, you don't really have a system? Is that too wild for tonight?
1: No.
2: I think we may have to start thinking about that, John. Clearly, what we have, our system, these corrupt judges, are making our system even more incapable, along with sanctuary cities and all the other things, the DSP, the Democratic Socialist Party, which is a communist party. So we are now fighting communism from within, and it's a very strong group that they have, and that's why. And that's all related to 9/11. It's related to Benghazi. It's related to our 20 years in Afghanistan and Iraq. And that's why we're going to have to do what you and I would, and Mary would, call radical measures, because we have people within that have betrayed us. And they're no longer being silent about it. They're talking about the Democratic Socialist Party. That's communism. I spent 35 years in the Air Force on active duty fighting communism, or those communists in Vietnam and elsewhere. But the fact is, I think we're going to have to start doing those things. You're spot on. Over to you, Mary.
1: Well, beyond which we cannot send our men off to war when we are looking at a war or an uprising in our own country. So the idea that that's being put on the table by some of these folks, that we have a draft that takes people up to 42, 45, also women, is insane. But listen to what President Trump told in his speech. Just think about this. He's no longer going to allow the mutilation of children. Can you imagine that it was okay to mutilate children? No longer DEI. It's not constitutional. You don't have scales of melanin to get your job. You earn it. That's the way it works in this country. So these are the things that the Dems were all voting against. Tax on tips. They want to tax you out the wazoo. Why? Because they seal it. They run it through USAID to run it through every dirty program that they can because they are communists. This no tax on Social Security. You know, you must have proof of citizenship. No men in the women's bathroom, you know, going in there and molesting the little girls in there. This is insane. This is not just these wonderful ideas by President Trump. This is walking back that which is completely bizarre. Beyond any decent person allowing any of this is what he is walking back. So giving $5,000 to the citizens who have been paying out the wazoo, does it stimulate the economy? Yes. Is it any different than what the Dems have been doing, where they give you more free this, free that, free everything, and these other suckers can play the bill? No, not going to happen anymore. And if you want a country that's free, if you want to live in something that is where there's a constitutional republic that is not a police state, then this midterm election is the most important election in your life. Because if these people, the communists among us, the red, green, black alliance who have taken over our country, if they take control, God knows what will happen. And remember something, John. When the Chinese say, you know, what is the nice meme that they say to you?
0: May you live in interesting times.
1: Yeah.
0: That one?
1: Yeah, it's a curse. It means may all bad things happen to you. Understand that we didn't need all the things that were happening at our border. We never had all the trafficking of children until after Henry Kissinger outsourced our economy to China. Trump is bringing back the means of production. He's taken over. He who owns the light bulb, energy, implements communism. Well, he has walked that back, and he's taken control of the energy. We're walking communism back, and we're taking control. We're taking global control of currencies and deals around the world, and there's no one else that could have done this. No one
0: but
1: Donald J. Trump.
0: I completely agree. If not him, then who? I'll pick anybody, in politics or not. There's nobody else. Let me ask you something. Do you think these two people that got themselves killed by suffering a severe dumbass attack, and that would be Renee Good, bless her, and Alex Pretty, now, has this put the brakes on immigration enforcement operations because we're not hearing much about them anymore?
1: I think perhaps they're still doing them. They're just not getting the same attention. But, you know, they cannot put the brakes on this. What happens when Donald Trump is out of office? Does anyone have the ability to do what he is doing? We must deport the illegals now. We cannot wait or we are destroying our culture. We are betraying our country's future. We will not survive if they keep bringing this garbage into our country. Remember, this isn't just people looking for a new way of life. They brought in 700,000 children to traffic. Look at what was just pulled out in Florida this week. You can't even imagine seeing these little children, what they were doing to them. You know, this is beyond our imagination, which is why they get away with it. But had Henry Kissinger not outsourced everything, then they wouldn't have started looking for dark monies and bringing this crap in at our border, our dark border, as they call it now.
0: Oh.
1: But, there's some light at the end of the tunnel, and that is, as Trump is talking about AI, that's important. And he says we must win. Otherwise, China will control the globe with the AI. We must win that. And
0: Looks like every deck of cards that we get, each one of these decks are all stacked.
1: They're not stacked. They're not stacked. They're not stacked. Elon's coming out and telling us to get on board, learn what's taking place. You know, read the book Superintelligence by Bostrom. This is important that we own AI or the Chinese will do it. But right now we're seeing that the Chinese and the Russians had taken control of one of these AI companies, and they were using them to make bioweapons.
0: Yeah. And now we've
1: got a note.
0: It's all chilling, and I just wonder, maybe it just appears that there are far more people involved in these nefarious operations than there actually are. It might come down to a couple of hundred people at the most. Maybe, I don't know this, but I'm thinking the beast that we're confronting may appear to be unstoppable. There's too many of them. We'll never get over on them. And the Democrat, publications here and there are saying, give it up. The Democrat Party is the Democrat Socialist Party now. There is no Democrat Party anymore. So,
1: communist.
0: I just wonder which plug to pull out of the wall first. You know,
1: well, right now, AI is very important right now. If the terrorists take over AI, that's worse than having a nuclear weapon. That will be in the hands of a terrorist state if they get control of AI. So, yes, we can have limits here. You don't need to turn this into a Stasi police state. In fact, the American people, the only way you are going to maintain control is to get to that, go vote. Go bring everyone you know to vote. Take the midterms. Do not let these Bolsheviks, these communists, these perverts take control of our country.
0: And you remember what Daley did when it was time to calm the riots down. Didn't he give a shoot to kill order and it calmed right down? About 10 minutes, it was over. I mean, that's an exaggeration, but wow.
1: No, it's not. Bill Ayers. And this is an expansion of Bill Ayers and the Weathermen and the filth that they are. You know, they were having group sex with little kitties and all sorts of, that Larry Grathwald, who had infiltrated them, wrote in his book about what they were doing. I don't know why they weren't in prison.
0: I don't either. That's a good question. Mary Fanning, thank you very much for coming on tonight. Lieutenant General Thomas McInerney, thank you so much for your contributions, and I look forward to our next conversation. I really do.
2: Thank you, John.
0: You're most welcome. Hello. All right. Brigadier General Christopher Petty is coming up next, right after this top of the hour break. Thanks for being here tonight. This is The Arc.
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4: 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You'll be glad you did.
5: John B. wants you to know about a very special product called Camelicious. There's been an emergent interest, supported by many experimental and epidemiological studies, about the health benefits of camel milk in preventing pathologic conditions ranging from cancer to diabetes. Camel milk has a different protein profile than cow's milk. It has much less fat, and it's better tolerated than cow's milk. But what's more, it is bioidentical to human breast milk, making it the perfect nutrition for the body. It restores the gut biome, known as the second brain. Effects for some people on the autism spectrum have been amazing. Insulin requirements are dropping among those with diabetes. All of this has been published, and its mild and naturally sweet flavor makes it truly a pleasure to drink. Camelicious is produced in an EU-approved facility under far higher standards than required in the US.

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0: Greetings, all you Ark Midnight Riders. It's a pleasure to welcome back from 20 January 2024, Brigadier General Christopher J. Petty, a retired United States Army officer and West Point graduate who served our country for 31 years. During the Iraq surge, he commanded an aviation battalion that completed more than 100 nighttime air assault operations supporting special operations forces. Despite enemy fire that brought down or destroyed three helicopters, he brought every soldier home. General Petty later commanded NATO headquarters in Bosnia and served in senior operational positions at the Pentagon and U.S. Northern Command. An airborne ranger, instructor pilot, and master aviator, he flew more than 2,600 hours in Army helicopters, including 356 hours in combat. Today, he produces concise accounts of historic battles at battledigest.com and is the author of 12 Battles Every American Should Know, available on Amazon. Tonight, we're going to speak with the general about Marxism. Is it a tool of destruction? Kind of looks that way, doesn't it? So without further ado, welcome back, General Christopher Petty. It's great to have you on tonight, sir.
1: Thanks, John. It's good to be back. I enjoy your show, so I'm glad to be back with you.
0: Thank you very much. Should we get depressed yet, or should we get righteously indignant, followed by a good shot of anger? When we speak of social

0: socialism in America, what exactly are we describing? An economic system or a political ideology, a combination of those two, or just a method of acquiring power?
1: Yeah, it's a great question. It's a good start point. To answer your first question briefly, and I think we can get into it in a bit, is I don't think we should be too scared. I don't think we should be worried that our system is about to collapse to a bunch of crazy socialists. But it is concerning, and we do have to do some things to counteract these forces that are at play. But I think we should be very aware of it, which I'm going to give everyone a brief summary so you can talk intelligently about socialism to all the nutcases who want to wave it in your face. But I don't think it's a crisis. I think it's something to be concerned of, but I don't think it's a crisis, and I'll explain. But if it's okay, let me start with the Reader's Digest version of socialism. That might help everybody. What do you think?
0: Sure, that'd be great.
1: Okay, so this, as most of your listeners know, this philosophy of economics essentially came about with Karl Marx and his good friend and compatriot Friedrich Engels in the mid 19th century. Marx published the Communist Manifesto in 1848, and then they both cooperated on Das Kapital in 1867. So it's been around since the mid 19th century, and it's a economic philosophy more than a political philosophy, and it's all based on materialism. So the economic base drives everything in a society. It influences the law, the politics, the ideology, everything. And the economic base is really the mode of production. So in Marx's worldview, in his theory, history progresses through stages of society's development from the primitive communism of tribes, of ancient tribes, through slavery, through feudalism, a feudalism period, to capitalism, and then it moves through capitalism till it attains socialism, and then the pinnacle of the entire revolution is communism. And so that is Marx's view of how the natural system of man's economics drives forward to the pinnacle of communism. And it's all about the class struggle. That's the driving force of history. So what you have to realize that, and we'll talk about this later on, but you know, it's the class struggle that fires up the base. You know, with this whole idea of socialism and communism, because that's the driving force of all of history. So for capitalist societies, as your listeners know, there's two classes, the bourgeoisie and the proletariat, right? The bourgeois are the owners of capital, and the proletariats are the wage laborers. And now they have irreconcilable differences. So the system is built, according to Marx, that those two things can't get along. Labor and capital can't get along because workers create more value than they're paid for, and the capitalists appropriate that excess value as profit. It's built into the system, according to the Marxists, the socialists. It's built into the system. It's not personal. It's a systemic problem. It's an internal contradiction that will lead to, inevitably, to revolution. That's the only logical outcome of that contradiction of the system, the capitalist system, according to Marx and Engels. So that's kind of in a nutshell. That's the struggle. And the next step, of course, this is the rub, right? The next step of socialism / communism is this dictatorship of the proletariat. This is where the system always falls apart. The wheels come off the little red wagon every single time in this transition phase between capitalism and socialism, because this dictatorship of the proletariat never actually works. Isn't it amazing? It's supposed to work this way. the working class tears down everything. They concentrate power. They dismantle capitalism and private ownership. And then they reorganize the production around collective ownership. And it never works. Isn't that remarkable? But it's a dreamy end state. I mean, think about it. It becomes this emotional religion. There's no more suffering. There's no more need out there. There's fairness everywhere. Everybody's equal. No alienation from a dead-end job. You don't get paid for your value. So it's a utopia vision. It's a very emotional religion for a lot of people. So you just have to realize that's a lot of the driving force behind this stuff. Now, Marx never addressed the mechanics of the transition phase. So interestingly enough, that's where it always falls apart. Lenin tried it. Trotsky tried it. Stalin tried it. Mao tried it. Castro tried it. Hugo Chavez tried it. They all failed. And why did they fail? This is what I want everybody to remember. The flaw in Marxism, this is the fatal flaw of Marxism. Marx assumed human behavior would change. Can you believe it? He thought once the revolution happened, human behavior would actually change and people wouldn't want competition, class identity, political identity, and wait for it, self-interest.
0: Right.
1: Can you imagine? Wow. Can you imagine?
0: Yeah.
1: So that's why Marxism doesn't work. So that's the quick class on Marxism. I mean, it's a fairy tale. It's a dream. It sounds great to a lot of people because it's so fair. It's so nice. You don't have to be exploited by some company. It just wants your production, your hours, but it can't work. It's the problem. It actually can't work because humans don't change.
0: Is this youthful and in some cases not all that youthful zeal and enthusiasm for being iconoclastic? This is a radical idea. It's interesting. I'm not getting very far with the system that we have here because I'm a loser, which is the unspoken part. So I'm going to bind myself tightly with people who are losers like me, and together maybe we can make things more fair for us, the non-hackers. Is that just mean, or is that objective?
1: No, I think you're being objective in what you just said, because I scratch my head like everybody and go, why is this stuff growing? You know, what's going on in America? Why would this impossible political economic philosophy actually be growing when we all know it doesn't work? It's a disaster that ends in starvation, gulag, dictatorship, murder, you know, the whole bit. And I think you're right. I mean, there's multiple factors here. So you said it. There's always going to be the sort of that rebellious nature of youth. It's kind of baked into the American pie. And that's fine. That's been around forever. It'll be around forever. So that's a little part of it. But I do think there's some other factors to pay attention to. One is there is a lot of anxiety in this economy about future jobs. And I mean, look at the consternation around AI. Is it going to take away millions of American jobs? And then you have the same people that they have $120,000 of student debt and they graduate with a gender studies degree. And they're scared because they realize there is no return on that investment. And so they're looking for another way. I think a lot of it is social media driven, obviously. I mean, it's much easier to find like-minded ideologues, even if they're wrong and historically proven wrong again and again. They're still out there and they'll still bond together and, you know, socialize and grow. But I think a large share of this blame, John, no surprise to you, a large share of this blame rests squarely with the education establishment in this country.
0: That's got to be what it is.
1: The Marxists and the communists, they might not have a bumper sticker on their car, but they've really taken over these education establishments, especially colleges. You know, my son, who went to Colorado State University years ago, he was a STEM guy, you know, the math and science guy, he's a computer science guy. He calls me, and this is over 12 years ago, but he says, "Dad, that's where they get you in." You know, I'm a STEM guy, but it's these gen ed requirements, because they still have to take all these gen ed, general education requirements to even get a computer science degree. And he's like, "You would not believe what we have to write about and support and debate in these classes." So it even gets the STEM guys. They're all over the place. So that's a big part of it. And oh, by the way, college enrollment has really gone up substantially in the last 20, 30 years. So you're getting more young people who are already rebellious by nature and now scared of AI and future job prospects, et cetera, that are being influenced by these Marxists. And so it is having an effect.
0: I wonder what the chances of just absolutely, just disbanding the Department of Education as anything other than establishing standardized curricula for the public schools, grades 1 through 6, and then I guess 7 through 9, and then 9 through 12. I mean, mm-hmm. Do you anticipate that anything would improve if we just went, okay, we're not going to talk about, you can have a sex education class when you're a senior, because most people figure it out on their own. It's something that most of us are born with. So I'm not sure how much mm-hmm. instruction is really needed there. But as far as all this diversity and equity and inclusion, let the moron fly the starship. I mean, because it's only fair to let morons need love, too. And many of them would like to fly a starship, and you have to do it. Yeah. Or you're just mean. You're prejudicial. Yeah. I mean, this sounds juvenile, but everybody can't do every job. Some people are good at thinking, but they're not really good with a saw or a hammer. Some people are really, really mm-hmm. spectacular. I mean, it comes down to knowing what your place in the world is, and you need some philosophy for that. Do you think an adjustment in the general philosophy, like maybe returning to, for example, Plato, didn't he say democracy ultimately leads to tyranny because you have too many morons and hateful people in the majority? If you had all the power, you could just decree things, what would be the first thing you would? I'm not sure that's a fair question.
1: Yeah.
0: What do you think?
1: You brought up a good point. You brought up a good point, though. This is, if you could imagine a free market based education system. The talent and money would go where excellence is, and those graduates would be head and shoulders above others in the competitive labor market, and success would follow success, and failure factories would end up not being able to survive at all. I mean, it would really work. It would be, there'd be some painful disruption, but there's examples out there right now. You know about Hillsdale College and some of the others. I mean, they're totally privately funded. Those things actually tend to work. So, unleash those forces in the marketplace. Yeah, cause a little disruption, but that's what America is really good at. So I'm all for it. I'm sorry, I hijacked your question because you brought that up.
0: Right. No, it's perfectly okay. We don't have to go down a list. We just got some notes on what we want to talk about. I noticed, and this may seem a little non sequitur, but I noticed that Antifa is over there in the UK. And of course, they got a bunch of protesters out in the street about these immigrants, because they're just, the UK is being destroyed by these people by every account. And you got this King Charles, who wants to be the defender of faith, meaning Islam as well, rather than the defender of the faith. And I'm thinking to myself, Antifa, who's funding these people? I mean, how many so-called, yeah. you know, the mythical taxpayer dollars? They're not mythical for the people who have to pay them, but
1: right.
0: Who's the money behind these organizations? We got Antifa in the States. We got them in the UK. I mean, what is this?
1: Yeah, it's hard to say. I mean, I'm sure there's some major donors out there, but I think there's a lot of little donors that are part of these groups of people that we're talking about. They do not like the system. They, you know, I think you were calling them losers or whatever, but they're out there and they're disaffected and they want to tear it down. I mean, remember, one of the things that everybody has in common on the far left, I'm talking socialism, Antifa, communists, is they want to tear it down. That's their common denominator. They're out there, and you know, $10 at a time, $15 at a time, automatically deducted from my checking account. I mean, that's probably how they do a lot of this stuff. You know, I used to joke with my friends years ago, before it was even an issue. I said, you know, multiculturalism's really cool until the dominant culture feels threatened. And that's what's happening now across Europe, is the dominant culture starting to wake up and go, wait a minute, we're actually changing. This isn't Germany anymore. I don't even feel like I'm German anymore. You know, America's a little different because we've always been so multicultural, I guess. So it's hitting us maybe a little later and slower. But those European countries are feeling like, uh-oh, I'm looking around and I don't know what happened to Mother England anymore. And so, yeah, the backlash is starting. Totally predictable when the dominant culture feels threatened, right?
0: Now, this is an area you may not care to go into, and it's just simply a matter of its delicacy. But a lot of people are thinking that something may bust loose on a civil level here, where these groups decide, I mean, they get themselves so jacked up that they are willing to visit violence. I mean, like this guy, last name of Pretty, got his poor self killed. What kind of thinking is this? Why would you go to a hot zone like that carrying a pistol and a couple of spare mags, according to reports? Why would you do this? So I'm just wondering, do you ponder very often or deeply if we're close to a civil situation here that's really ugly?
1: Yeah, I think about it. I mean, people ask me that question sometimes. I have a variety of friends on different levels of the political spectrum. I just don't see it. I think I'm not saying it could never happen. I don't think we're close to it. And I think what we would see first, and again, this is just me thinking. I mean, I don't have access to any classified information or anything like that. So it's not exciting, but the way I think it through as a historian, I guess, on anything is, you know, there's this sorting, you know, there's this voluntary red, blue sorting. It's already started a little bit with, you know, Florida and Texas versus California, New York, Massachusetts, whoever you want to bunch into these groups. But there's this, people are actually moving, you know, they're changing states. Back and forth, you know, blue people are going to blue areas and the red people are going to red areas. So this voluntary sorting is happening. I don't know where it goes, but that to me is the big trend to watch. You know, what happens to blue states and blue cities if the sorting becomes extreme and they actually are miserably failing when all the red people have left? You know, it's like Atlas Shrugged, right? You're familiar with that book.
0: Mm-hmm.
1: You know, what happens to the blue cities when all the red people, you know, so to speak, have fled and there's no capital and there's no talent left? You know, what happens then? So that's what I see happening first. I don't think we're close to a civil war, so to speak. But, you know, history's a funny thing. You never can predict what's going to happen in the future based on what you learned in the past.
0: Understood. Yeah, the surprise factor is pretty serious. Really can be. When we come back after this brief intermission, perhaps we could talk a little bit about the Red-Green Alliance. I saw I saw a video earlier today on this woman wearing her, I don't know, what kind of, whatever, what is it, a kayifa or whatever, the towel, the cloth they put on their heads. And she was screaming. She was quite strident. And she made her declaration, which was, if you don't want to live under Sharia, then leave. So I'm going to have to ask General Petty what he thinks about this this Muslim invasion, because I'll tell you what, in the UK they've got a very, very bad situation over there, and of course don't count on any of the mainstream channels over here to tell you about it. This is The Ark. We'll be back as fast as we can. Stand by, please.
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8: You must understand, the leading Bolsheviks who took over Russia were not Russians. They hated Russians, they hated Christians. Driven by ethnic hatred, they tortured and slaughtered millions of Russians without a shred of human remorse. It cannot be overstated. Bolshevism committed the greatest human slaughter of all time. The fact that most of the world is ignorant and uncaring about this enormous crime is proof that the global media is in the hands of the perpetrators. Alexander Solzhenitsyn. This is ARC Midnight, the intelligence briefing.

0: West Point graduates listen to music like this, at least when they have to. Wow, that was a chunky grinder, wasn't it? If you just joined the program, yeah, you missed quite a bit. We're currently visiting with Brigadier General Christopher J. Petty. He is a retired United States Army officer and West Point graduate with all kinds of flying hours, 2,600 hours in Army helicopters. That's a lot. That's a lot of time, including 356 in combat. Congratulations on such a successful career. I mean it. That's admirable.
1: Thanks.
0: You're most welcome. Could you talk to us a little bit about this Red-Green Alliance, which threatens to become the Red-Green-Black Alliance, but we'll leave that for the time being.
1: It's something to keep an eye on. The Red-Green Alliance used to be the communists and the Greenpeace environmental folks, but that has since been replaced by the green of Islamists and, representing a Palestinian flag with the color green. And so this is an actual cooperation between the leftists, traditional leftists, as you would think of them, socialist groups, and Islamist groups in the country. It's still a controversial theory because there's no big orchestrating committee anywhere, but they do have shared interests. It makes sense that they would align themselves tactically, especially with the enemy of my enemy is my friend philosophy. And think about some of the shared interests between the leftists, socialists, and the Islamists. Anti-imperialism is a big one. And thanks to our university system, all our young people think that America is an evil imperialist country anyway. And that can really help target Israel, of course, because that's the big shared interest with the green part of the Green Alliance. So that's a shared interest. Then you have minority rights. Of course, that's going to be a shared interest where they can work together through identity politics to advance their goals. And lastly, probably is electoral politics in general. If you can band together to get votes to win power, that's a shared interest. And so it does make sense that they are aligning themselves tactically, geographically, to attain some shared interest goals. So, that's kind of what I see as the Red-Green Alliance. But again, there's still, there's no marionette string puller that anyone can find. But tactically, it makes a lot of sense, I think is probably the best way to put it. But here's the problem. I mean, it doesn't take a genius to realize that these shared interests are cozy and fine tactically, but strategically, it's an absolute disaster for them. Islam is all about obedience and submission to Allah, and socialism is all about getting rid of Allah and all those other godly things that take your that give you agency and identity and self-worth, and so they're totally incompatible strategically. So it's a train wreck coming someday, but tactically they're getting along and accomplishing things together. How's that?
0: I think they're crazy. It's almost as though, okay, we're ideologically opposed, so I'll kill you later. In the meantime, let's go after this republic and take that down, and then we can turn on each other. Great.
1: That's right.
0: I mean,
1: they both want to tear it down. Yeah. Remember, they all want to tear it down. That's the common thread of the far left, is tear it down. System's unfair. It was built on evil and oppression and blah, blah, blah, tear it down. And that's the communist dream anyway, to live out Marxist theory. So tear it down. That's what they have in common.
0: I wonder if this ideology has penetrated the military. I'm pretty sure it's penetrated education pretty seriously. And the media, it's almost on full display. They almost sound sympathetic to the ones who want to change it from a constitutional republic into the democracy. They keep using that word over and over again. Apparently, they've read no Plato. I mean, majority rule, really all you have to do is dumb down the people enough and you get your majority rule. And then what? You know.
1: Yeah.
0: It's just stupid.
1: You've probably, John, done shows on this where the founding fathers were so careful about making sure America was not a democracy. It was a republic and a Republican democracy. They were so careful about that because they read Plato. They understood what happened in Greece, the disaster of Greece because of direct democracy. And they saw what happened to Rome because of direct democracy. They were very careful creating a representative democracy. Here's the problem. You know, when the founding fathers created our system of government, and I'm not advocating this, by the way. I'm just saying in their time, you were a landowner. You were a male landowner to vote. So that, I mean, I totally don't support that today. But the point was, in that time, it guaranteed somebody has skin in the game. Somebody has some basic level of education and attainment. So they're informed. They're educated. They got a stake in the game, skin in the game. So they were the ones that voted. Now, we've destroyed all of that. And I'm, again, totally not advocating for that approach. But, you know, we're trying to make sure every single person votes to the point of, you know, you register your car at the DMV and you're on a voter roll and you have no clue what party you are or anything. And that is a problem, by the way. Direct democracy is a problem. The Greeks found out the hard way and so did the Romans. So anyway, you could do shows on that, how we're wrecking what the founding fathers had envisioned.
0: I think we're going to have to. Well, yeah. So then at what point does ideological infiltration become a national security threat rather than a political disagreement?
1: Well, it's a great question. You brought up the military. I do not think, I mean, you're always going to have the onesie twosies, the self-radicalized, the people that sneak in. I mean, you're never going to stop that in an organization of a million people, 2 million people, if you count, you know, all the reserve forces, et cetera. You're always going to have that, the lone wolf, the ideologue, the, you know, whatever. But I think, and thankfully, Trump really has turned the tide back on what was happening to the military, because it was getting compromised, not necessarily, you know, I'm not saying compromised by foreign actors and evil people pulling puppet strings. I'm just saying it was being compromised in terms of merit and professionalism and focus on the mission. That was being compromised. And, you know, not everyone agrees with Donald Trump on lots of things, and Pete Hegseth as a Secretary of the, you know, Department of War, Department of Defense, but they have turned things around to focus on the important stuff and promote merit in the organization. And it's gotten rid of a lot of the things that weren't healthy in the military that were growing and taking up resources and time and lots of distractions. So that's been a really refreshing thing. I hope they can keep that work up.
0: Boy, well, I was thinking about that. It's something about like walk a mile in her shoes and all this stuff seems to have started heavy in about 2015 under Obama. And, you know, he still seems to be the hidden hand that is still monkey wrenching around with stuff, making things happen here and there. It's just unbelievable.
1: Yeah. Well, when people don't understand the extent, though, when a president comes into office, like Obama did, and he issued his first executive order about DEI, I think it was in 2011. And when the commander-in-chief issues an order across the entire executive branch that says, you will make sure you have a program, and I'm paraphrasing now, you will make sure department, whatever department you are, but that includes the military, you will make sure that you have a program to promote diversity, equity, inclusion in your entire department. I don't think that some of the people listening understand that's a direct order from the commander in chief. So the military gets in planning conferences and rooms and figures out, okay, how do we execute this? What metrics are we going to use? And it becomes its entire ball of wax that just starts rolling and gaining momentum. And then the civilian leadership, political appointees of the president are checking and checking and measuring and measuring. And your job's on the line. Your career's on the line. Being a general is a pretty good gig. You talk to those 3 stars, boy, they sure would like to have a 4th star. I'm not saying they're moral cowards. I'm not. These are great men most of the time. But, we're human beings. What's incentivized? If I speak out against DEI because all of a sudden we have to have so many purple people in fighter pilot school, guess what? My career is over. Well, I'm not ready for my career to be over. This is a pretty good gig. I think I can make a difference, later on. So it's amazing what people can rationalize. But this happened hundreds and hundreds of times across the Department of Defense because the pressure from the top was real and jobs were on the line and promotions were on the line. And if you weren't toeing the line, you were just going to get passed over and not get that next star. And, people are human. Those things matter. We have egos. We think we can make a difference. We rationalize this stuff away. So most of that is cleared out now. Thank the Lord, because the military is focusing back on core competencies, which have nothing to do with diversity. They have everything to do with unity and decisive action. So that's a good news story. I'll tell you.
0: I'll tell you what, it's really quite something. Let me order something off the menu here, and it's just this. How do you see this thing with Iran going? You've been you were in Iraq, and I wondered what that was all about, and I really did.
1: Yeah,
0: I know it was supposed to have been about, and the 25th anniversary of 9/11 being yesterday, and nobody believes the official story. Nobody understands why we went to Afghanistan looking for a guy in a cave with a laptop. Nobody understands why the Bushes were friends with the Bin Laden family, and at least this is the information I have. They were the biggest construction company over there, and they got him out of the country on, some transatlantic private jet, and then Osama sitting in a cave somewhere, and then there was that whole raid that looked so completely phony, and then the guy that said, well, I wrote a book, and I got in trouble. And then we have a woman who's, Dr. Judy Wood was on last night talking about, well, where's all the rubble? And what's up with all that dust? I mean, I'm paraphrasing. What are we doing? I mean, is it just gangster world and the military's in there going, okay, we got to do this. We got to do it for the country. And they go out there and give it everything in some cases, everything they've ever had and everything they're ever going to have. They give their lives for this. And I just wonder, you must ponder who's behind the curtain, who's behind the door.
1: Well, I've studied enough history to understand that, when we lose sight of the politics of war, we start to lose sight of how to win a war. What I mean by that is, the last war that we won was really Desert Storm. I mean, you can complain all you want about, well, we didn't go far enough. We didn't go all the way to Baghdad. But we won that war. I mean, we kicked their ass, and we liberated Kuwait, and we destroyed Hussein's military. And we had a coalition around us, and it was a smashing success. And the reason it was a success was because the political establishment was clear on the objectives to the military establishment, and the military establishment was given the authority and the means to prosecute the war the way it raided Kuwait, and we destroyed Hussein's military. And we had a coalition around us, and it was a smashing success. And the reason it was a success was because the political establishment was clear on the objectives to the military establishment. And the military establishment was given the authority and the means to prosecute the war the way a military establishment. And the military establishment was given the authority and the means to prosecute the war the way essentially Schwarzkopf wanted to prosecute the war. And it was all lined up. It was all in alignment, which is really important from national strategy down to operational strategy to tactics. And so it worked. And since that time, we have forgotten that you don't just go to war and not have everything lined up as far as what's the end state, what's the goal, who's with us, rules of engagement. Are we strong enough? Are we loose enough? It all has to line up. And so we fight these wars as kind of like works in progress, if you will. And, I mean, I know every war becomes a work in progress. I'm not naive. But the commanders on the ground need to know what the end state is, and they need to feel like they've got the means to prosecute to that end state without undue interference. And we've just lost that. You know, we fight wars by committee now with, the State Department gets to say something. And, I'm not saying the State Department's not important, but, it's almost like you need to turn the war over to the military at the right time. And I'm not saying that time is early, but at the right time, you turn it over and say, this is what we need to get done. You have all the stuff to do it. Here's your right and left limit, so to speak. Go do it. And, if it takes a year, fine. If it takes 4 years, fine. You're going to do it. But we don't define the end states anymore, and we change the end states. That happened in Afghanistan. It happened in Iraq. It's happening right now in Iran. And don't get me wrong. I'm one of the, what feels like fewer and fewer of us, very supportive of the, taking Iran down a few notches. They're just a menace. They're a worldwide menace, and they need to be dealt with. Evil has to be confronted. So I applaud Trump for confronting him. But even now, we're feeling our way through this war, and it bothers me a little bit. I don't know. Obviously, I'm not a prognosticator, but I don't know how it ends. I mean, I think Trump has the will to win this war, but he has to have the will to win this war, and then we can win this war. But national will is critical. The Iranians are counting on America to cave because it's too painful and gas is too high at the pump, and poor soft Americans are going to cave. That's what they're banking on. I'll be quite honest with you. That's what they're banking on. So I hope Trump has the will to succeed here and bring them to their knees and get accomplished the reasons he started this war. That's my two cents.
0: I have time for one more question, if you'll take it, and it is just this. Is this a culture war that has the potential to turn into a kinetic war? And before we get to that point where there's widespread civil unrest, I mean, a good grief, General. I heard a woman of color complaining that, wait a minute, there's all this attention being paid to these white mothers who are killing their children, and we want some recognition too. And I was listening to this going, what is wrong with you? And the thing about it is, the stupidity is absolutely colorblind. The only ones that seem to be focused are the Muslims. You know what I mean? It's just a, I'm being a little snarky here, but do you think we can still get to? Well,
1: I don't know if I'm answering your question, John. Maybe I shouldn't jump in yet. Go ahead.
0: No, it's okay. Please.
1: I'm just saying. I'm not as worried about. I really have faith in America. I'm I believe in our American DNA. I think it's really strong. We've come through so much. We're such a resilient society. We are complacent. We are spoiled. We are soft. And we've become those things, and we've really dumbed ourselves down. Our education system needs a total nuclear bomb. I mean, it's just horrible. So we've done a lot of things to ourselves, but I still have this great faith in the American spirit and the American DNA and the freedoms that we love. I mean, even to get back to our initial conversation, just to kind of bring it full circle, here's the idiocy of like the young people that are embracing socialism. I read this great article in the Wall Street Journal just the other day. It said, only 52% of voters age under 25 have a favorable view of America. And a lot of them are very supportive of socialism, right?
0: Yeah, well, I heard that.
1: 77% of those voters believe a paycheck should be based on merit. I mean, do you see the conflict there? So they still believe in the American dream. They still believe in hard work and merit, but they're buying into this socialist crap for a lot of other reasons. But my point is, they still have that American DNA. It's still pretty strong.
0: Okay. All right. Well.
1: Yeah.
0: Certainly, we can hope there is certainly some movement being made to shut down these people. I think at least if you want to be a fanatical leftist, go ahead, but we just don't get pushy and get violent. You're entitled to have your ridiculous opinions, but when you try to implement them through force, if necessary, well, now we're going to have a problem. I really appreciate your coming on and spending time with us tonight. It's a little bit of a
1: my
0: mess.
1: My pleasure, John.
0: We'll work our way through it. So God bless you and thank you.
1: Thank you.
0: Thank you. I got to say thank you for your service. Wow. And what a bunch of service. I'm still stunned over the 2,600 hours in helicopters. We'll be right back.
2: 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George and Simona Papadopoulos, Roger Stone, Jerome Corsi, Katie Hopkins, Cheryl Atkinson, John McAfee, Vladimir Bukovsky, filmmakers Tiffany Fitzsimmons and John Paul Rice, Alan Keyes, Diana West, 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
4: John B. wants you to know about a very special product called Camelicious. 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
3: Oh.

0: I really am having trouble believing that we are entering hour three of this episode of Ark Midnight, the intelligence briefing. And now, we present to you for the first time, Gregory K. Bovino, a retired U.S. Border Patrol chief patrol agent and former commander at large. During a career spanning nearly 30 years, he served in tactical operations, field command, policy, and senior leadership, helped develop the Border Patrol Marksman Observer Program, completed assignments in Honduras, Egypt, Africa, Ukraine, and Australia, and at Border Patrol headquarters, spearheaded Operation Stone Garden, coordinated disaster response during four major hurricanes, and developed the agency's continuity of operations plan. Gregory Bovino later commanded the Blythe and Imperial Beach stations, leading more than 400 personnel, served as Associate Chief of Policy in Washington and Chief Patrol Agent of the New Orleans and El Centro sectors. In 2025 and in 2026, he became Commander at Large, directing major interior immigration enforcement operations in L.A., Chicago, Charlotte, New Orleans, and Minneapolis. A little bit more, because this is really something. What a career. His operations prevailed in two landmark court cases, Perdomo versus United States and Chicago Headline Club versus Nome. He holds master's degrees in national security strategy and public administration and graduated magna cum laude in natural resources management and forestry. Wow. Away from public service, he raises heirloom apples and hunts bears with hounds. And probably that's it. I'm thinking he might even do it barehanded. Wow, my hat's off already. I'm going to toss it over there. Without further ado, please welcome to Ark Midnight for the first time, Gregory K. Bovino. Thanks for coming on, sir. This is great to have you tonight.
1: Well, John, thanks for having me here on Ark to Midnight. It's a pleasure to be here with you and listen to this station for many years. And I learn a lot, and I think I'll learn a lot more tonight.
0: Well, me too. Washington, let's just jump into it. Feet first. Here we go. Washington promised to remove the worst of the worst, right? So what's the difference between that limited targeted approach and what you call total spectrum immigration enforcement?
1: Sure, John. We're under this guise of what you just mentioned, targeted enforcement, worst of the worst. And what that is basically it's a misnomer for what I call amnesty. It's a precursor to amnesty. We've got 107 million illegal aliens, by my estimation, here in the United States. And John, when you target, when you take one individual at a time, when you take your special agents from ICE and you put them in investigations, one individual at a time, it's going to be very, very difficult to remove those tens of millions of illegal aliens in our nation. It's a great concept when your immigration system is already under control, removing worst of the worst or targeting, that's sort of a status quo maintenance type mindset. We're far beyond that now, folks. We are far beyond a maintenance type mindset. We are in the thick of perhaps the greatest threat that our democratic republic has ever seen. And when you've got that many individuals who don't hold your values, who don't care about your institutions, your customs, your beliefs, or anything else,

0: they don't hold those things dear that Americans do, you're going to have a big problem. And John, I know your past guest did a great job talking about communism, socialism, and the rise of radicalization of our youth towards socialism and things like that. I think one of the things that we don't take into account there are those 100 million or those tens of millions of illegal aliens who may also have that mindset because they came from countries or societies that think along those same lines. And for that reason, worse the worst, targeting and that type of immigration activity, which got us into where we're at right now with this, you know, vast amount of foreigners in our nation who don't hold our values. When you go with that mindset, it just puts you farther and farther behind. So what I advocate and what we started to do there in Los Angeles and in those cities was total spectrum immigration enforcement. Now, your last guest talked about winning wars, total warfare versus the limited warfare aspect. Think of worst of the worst in targeting as a limited form of warfare, sort of like Vietnam. Hey, you can strike the Viet Cong here, but you can't do it here. You know, there's rules of engagement. That's a rule of engagement, John. Total spectrum immigration enforcement. We have to be in a total warfare mindset if we're going to win this greatest threat to our republic. And that means everything is on the table, everything that's legal, ethical, and moral, everything that we can possibly do, whether it's, say, going after remittances, bank accounts, general immigration enforcement. Yes, that does mean going out in front of Home Depot or Walmart. It includes targeted and worst of the worst as mere tactics within the strategy. It includes everything. We have to bring everything that we can bear as a nation if we're going to, you know, make any headway on this threat. So that's what we mean when we talk about total spectrum immigration enforcement. It's everything on the table. And you know, John, we've got the tools, the equipment, the personnel to do it. We just need the willpower.
1: We do have the personnel to do it, yeah?
0: Absolutely. Take a look at what 250 Border Patrol agents did over that almost year in the interior. That was only 250 Border Patrol agents. That caused 2 million self-deportations. 250 uniformed Border Patrol agents. And remember, there's a big difference between uniformed immigration officers and non-uniformed immigration officers. They all have distinct functions. ICE has its function, targeting worst of the worst. Border Patrol has its function, total spectrum immigration enforcement. So 250 caused 2 million self-deportations. Now, our plan was 15,000 uniform Border Patrol agents, supplemented by 25,000 more ICE agents, supplemented by another 30 to 40,000 287G trained uniform police officers. 287G being the immigration statutes that that many of the local police officers can enforce nationwide. Bringing all those together into one giant task force and really going at this in earnest. The total spectrum immigration enforcement suddenly takes on some longer and sharper teeth and claws, and it gets the job done. You know, we've got tens of millions that need to go. We've got a very short time frame to do that, but it can be done. Again, it just takes the willpower. We've got the expertise, the training, the manpower, everything we need. Hey, we're ready to go. John, we're ready to go right now. It's just, when are we going to unleash the hounds?
1: Well, timing is everything, you know, from romance to the golf swing, they say. At least some people do. I do. I'm wondering, 100 million people, and of that 100 million people, can we even estimate how many of them are, shall we say, criminally inclined on whatever level? I don't care about, you know, smoking a joint or selling some lids or whatever they call them these days. I don't even know. And there's so many legal pot shops, especially in places like, you know, all over the place, Colorado and California, Oklahoma even. So the drug part of it has got to be the harder drugs. And of course, the other part is the trafficking. So what percentage of, let's just say, do the old shotgun out the back door thing. If you got 100 million people here, what percentage of them do you think are pretty hardcore criminals that are not going to go easy?
0: Sir John, we're finding 30% of the individuals that we were apprehending on the street in those general sweeps. In other words, we would go out on the street, whether it was a Walmart, a Home Depot, a neighborhood, wherever, just on a general sweep, it was 30% was about our lowest. That was about the lowest percentage that we were finding. And what was very interesting is when we went to Charlotte, North Carolina, for the 5-day operation, 66% of everyone we apprehended had significant immigration and or criminal history. 66% of the individuals that we apprehended on the street had those significant criminal and or immigration histories. And we in the Border Patrol do include immigration histories as part of the criminal history. Some people don't. We do, because that most of those are felonies. And, you know, hey, it's a U.S. law. So just looking at those percentages, that's pretty good. That's a lot of criminals running around here in the United States, and that's not counting terrorists and things like that. But something else that I think we forget about a lot is, what about those criminal histories of these individuals in their home countries, in their countries of record? Criminal histories that we don't even and will never know about. It's astounding at the amount of Interpol red notices. Interpol red notice is something that's issued by Interpol, the international police organization, when they find out through, you know, intelligence and however they find out things, that someone does have a significant criminal history or is wanted in a foreign country. Many of those individuals we allowed in under Joe Biden have now got Interpol red notices. We have no clue where they're at. We know they're here, but we have no clue where they're at. And so there's another aspect of when we talk about, well, hey, do they have a criminal history, or, you know, are they okay? A lot of times we just don't know, and we never will know. Many of these individuals do have significant criminal histories in their country of record. And that's something that, you know, I think is glossed over and overlooked because it's very difficult to prove. But those individuals are in our society also. So that 30% minimum that I talk about is probably much higher than that. If you could actually, you know, quantify that criminal history, it's probably much higher than that. So when you have that many criminals and bad people and bad things running around your nation, oftentimes with impunity, you've got a pretty severe problem on your hands. I remember when we went to Bakersfield, that was our very first interior operation. We actually went to Bakersfield under Biden. It was his last 2 weeks in office. And our very first apprehension was an individual standing out in front of a Home Depot. This individual's getting ready to try to go into someone's house to paint or do some work. This individual was a child rapist, a convicted child rapist, illegal alien. Standing out in front of Home Depot, ready to go into your house, John, to go paint some walls in your house and do God knows what else. That is the type of people that we are seeing right out on the streets. And when we talk of worst of the worst and targeting, we're already targeting and getting worst of the worst just in our general immigration sweeps. That's why those are so important. We're getting a lot of criminals just on those sweeps that we were conducting through the states there. We were actually astounded. We didn't think the numbers would be that high. When I started in the Border Patrol in 96, maybe 5% of a large group would have a significant criminal and or immigration history, maybe 5%. You're looking at 30% now. A massive jump. That's a massive jump from when I started in the Border Patrol till the current day here. And, you know, that should concern all Americans that they've got that kind of criminal activity running around with impunity in every single city, every single locale throughout the United States. When I say every single city, this is not just a Chicago. It's not just a Los Angeles, a Charlotte, or New Orleans. This is nationwide. You can barely tell a difference from that statistic from a rural location to an inner city. It's all the same all across the United States. What we saw, what I saw personally, no difference. It's the same across the nation.
1: Well, it goes without saying, something's going to have to be done about this. This is not going to go away. Now, the criminals that come over, they're just looking to expand their territory, you know, and get something going on. But what about the ones who are non-criminals? Why are they coming here, just based on your observations?
0: Sure. Well, you know, it's the, you know, Reagan started this back in 1986 with his amnesty program. He gave amnesty to several million illegal aliens that were here in the United States. What did that do? Well, that didn't just stop illegal immigration into the United States. It had the opposite effect, actually. It caused chain illegal immigration into the United States, because what happens to those family members, those friends, those acquaintances, those other criminal networks, those other transnational criminal organizations? Wait a second, we've got a foothold now. That gave them a foothold in the United States. It gave them a toehold. I call that the islands in the stream approach. When you've got an island in the stream and that stream is raging and you swim over to that island, you can take a little respite, a rest break. You've got some support there. Same thing for what's happening, or what's happened since Reagan did give that amnesty, is they've got a means of support. And how many times do we hear of illegal aliens turning in illegal alien terrorists or illegal alien child molesters or any other illegal alien? Folks, it doesn't happen. How many times do you hear of, oh, I don't know, the Muslim community turning in a terrorist? I hardly ever hear of that. I'm not saying it doesn't happen, but more likely than not, it's a tip from an American citizen or the FBI doing good investigative work. So the islands in the stream approach, that is where we're at now, except these islands are huge now. These networks, this support structure for illegal aliens to come into the United States is absolutely massive all across the nation. If you're, say, a Somali from Mogadishu, well, chances are now in many of the locales throughout the United States, we saw that in Minnesota, you're going to have a very large population of Somalis that you can go to for that material support, whatever that material support is for. The Chinese, the red Chinese from China, those illegal aliens, material support in all types of Chinese communities. So, you know, what's happened is there's so much support here now. It causes that chain migration. And, you know, also our immigration laws and the way we approached immigration, i.e. targeting and worst of the worst, over the past 25 years, that is also something that really did damage and caused this number to go to those tens of millions. And by that, I'm saying if they could make it past the Border Patrol on the line, because remember, the Border Patrol went from interior stations and the border to strictly the border. And that's a very important thing for your audience to know, is the Border Patrol did have interior stations up through, gracious, 2008. I think there was still a station in Little Rock, Arkansas, up till about 2008. So they all went to the line. And then the word got out amongst the illegal aliens, hey, if we can make it past the Mean Green Team, the U.S. Border Patrol, hey, we've got a free ride. All we've got to do is make it past that line, because there's no more of those guys in green past the border, past that line in the sand. Just make it past them, and you know what? We're good to go. And that is exactly what they started doing, and they started doing it by the millions. By the millions every year.
1: And what are they expecting to get when they get here? Are they going to go on social welfare programs, or they think there are jobs waiting for them, or what do they think is going to happen that's going to make things better for them in this
0: sure.
1: country?
0: Exactly. That's a great question. And one of the, you know, we would often ask that question to illegal aliens that we apprehended on the border. Say, you know, what are you going to do? 30 years ago, a lot of them would say, hey, I want to come work. because they would come work seasonally and then return to Mexico or return to Central America, return to South America. But we started to see a gradual change in their posture, their attitude, and the reason they said they were actually crossing that line. We saw a gradual change. Very interesting. Now, hey, you know what? I'm going to come here and get on public assistance. They'll tell you that now. They'll flat out tell you that to your face as an immigration officer now. In the old days, we would call that being something called a public charge. If you're going to become a public charge, the Immigration and Nationality Act, the INA, specifically prohibits public charge. But, you know, over the years, the policies, the carve-outs, the court decisions, the policies that come from whatever administration's in office diluted that public charge. We used to actually put that in the paperwork, John, the word public charge, and they actually made us start taking it out of paperwork and not putting it in there. So some do come, you know, there's some that come to work. Many come for public assistance. There's many groups of illegal aliens where 60 or more percent of them are on public assistance, welfare, and that type of thing. So they're coming here because it's a lot better than where they left. They're not necessarily coming here to make our country, the United States of America, a better place. And that is what the INA was originally designed to do, is make our country stronger when somebody wanted to immigrate here. Notice I said immigrate, not illegally cross the border. So immigration was designed to, you know, bolster our country, make our country stronger, give us, you know, skills, abilities, that type of thing, not to bring in tens of millions of public charges that fill our jails, fill our schools, fill our hospitals, cause crime, whatever, terrorism, you name it. Well, that's what we're seeing now. We're not seeing individuals coming in that are helping our country. We're seeing individuals come in that don't assimilate. And that is very, very important here, is that assimilation. What we see in those cities is absolutely horrendous as far as assimilation. There is absolutely, amongst, you know, a majority of these illegal aliens that we apprehend, any predilection to assimilate into our country, into our society, into anything that we hold dear as Americans. And that really concerns me, John.
1: Yeah, and really, this may be a little bit of a stretch, but all you have to do is look at the Middle East. You know, you've got problems with the Houthis and you got all these different terrorist groups all going at each other. We call them terrorists, just sort of a blanket statement. But it just seems like, you remember that whole thing that happened with the former Yugoslavia, Bosnia, Herzegovina, and all that stuff back in the 90s? I mean, if this immigration remains unchecked, there will be the American version of Balkanization. There's no way around it, because the Muslims are not necessarily going to get along with the, shall we just say, the Mexicans, because they're largely Catholic. That's not going to work. So we have to decide who we're going to be, we're going to accept, and what we are not, and not apologize either. This is The Ark.
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3: How can we not believe in the greatness of America? How can we not do what is right and needed to preserve this last best hope of man on earth? After all our struggles to restore America, to revive confidence in our country, hope for our future, after all our hard-won victories earned through the patience and courage of every citizen, we cannot, must not, and will not turn. We will finish our job. How could we do less? We're Americans. Ronald Reagan. This is ARC Midnight, the intelligence briefing.

0: Joseph with Gregory K. Bovino, retired U.S. Border Patrol Chief Patrol Agent, former Commander at Large. A career spanning nearly 36 years serving in tactical operations and field command policy and senior leadership, etc., etc. Completed assignments in Honduras, Egypt, Africa, Ukraine, and Australia. Unbelievable. What a career. Amazing. Congratulations on that. I mean it. People are concerned, of course, about Islam and the and all this stuff showing up on social media, which I think is, I don't know, about 40% poison. But how, oh, America's done. America's finished. It's going to be Islamic. You will not stop us. I mean, we're getting instructions on the proper use of, well, on our bathroom habits. They're putting videos up on this. It's like, really? Why do you guys obsess on that so much? But anyway, that's just me. I'm just wondering, what is a black swan event going to look like if we're expecting one from these integrated and yet diverse groups? I mean, these people coming across the southern border, I'm pretty sure there's some, you know, Muslim-oriented terrorists coming there, probably a bunch of Chinese, too. I mean, and all this property being bought up close to a military bases, like the Chinese general buying up a bunch of property down by, I think it was Randolph Air Force Base in Texas, is a you-know-what storm inevitable, or can we keep it under control? And is it going to take some draconian measures to ensure that we that this country is not going to wind up in distress like so many other parts of the world?
1: Sure, John. The when we talk about a black swan event or a country or epoch changing event, can it happen here in the United States? And are we primed for it to happen here in the United States? Yes. It absolutely can, from what I've seen and what I've seen coming across the border, what I've seen in the interior. Absolutely. You know, in the years before the Biden catastrophe, we're talking the years before the Biden catastrophe. That was Mr. Obama, Bush, Clinton, and those types. There were those types of individual terrorists, people on the terrorist watch list coming across the border every year. And, you know, we saw that every single year in my particular sector there in the El Centro sector, under Joe Biden, many individuals on that terrorist watch list were apprehended just in that one sector. So, yes, they're not coming over here to play tiddlywinks, John. They're not coming over here because they want to sit and smoke cigars and you know, have a beer with the, you know, their friends. They're coming over here for a much different reason. I think we all know that. So because of that, we can expect, unless we do something about it, then absolutely we're primed and something will happen. And by the do something about it, you know, we were talking about the islands in the stream there in your last in the last few minutes of this episode. The islands in the stream. Some people would call that draconian measures, as you mentioned. I call that just regular law enforcement action under the Immigration Nationality Act. And that is, let's just go ahead and remove all legal aliens and those individuals. This is key here. Those individuals that don't want to assimilate. Non-assimilative individuals. Has that ever been done before? Well, absolutely. We removed Nazis after World War II, in the years after World War II, for being non-assimilative. Those Nazis were denaturalized. Some of them became American citizens. They slipped through the cracks, became American citizens. We denaturalized them and sent them back to somewhere out of the United States. So that can be done. It would need to be done on a much larger scale. But when we talk about the Balkanization, the radicalism that is in this country right now, those terrorist cells formulating or that have already formulated, sleeper cells, that type of thing, you bet they are here because you can see that type of thing in just about every region of America, as I said, right now with your own eyes. You know, when you see the Palestinian flag being flown, or radical Muslims spilling out into the streets when they see one of their countrymen who is an illegal alien being arrested by the U.S. Border Patrol and spilling out into the streets and saying, hey, you know what? We've never seen law enforcement here before. You can't be here. This is our community. They would actually, well, at least for a very short period of time, they would actually say that to us, John. Hey, you can't be here. This is our community. Well, they found out really quick the Border Patrol doesn't play that game. No, this is our America, and we will be here anytime, any place, anytime we want to. And we'll arrest every one of you as illegal aliens, whether you're a Muslim from Red China, Mexico. It does not matter, because we don't see anything other than immigration statutes. And that is very, very important here. That's a very important distinction. Notice I said we see nothing other than our immigration statutes. That's why those statutes are still so very powerful. They give us some teeth to dismantle what will probably occur unless we do something about it. It gives us the teeth to dismantle those transnational criminal organizations, those terrorist cells, those terrorist networks, those islands in the stream. Oh, those are so very important here, those islands in the stream. We can dismantle all of that, i.e. mass deportations and total spectrum immigration enforcement. We've got the answer right in front of us. I mean, it's, we've got that hamburger in our hands. We've just got to take a bite out of it. You know, it's right there before us. So do I think something will happen? Yes, unless we do something, plan on it. And it's not going to be pretty. Who knows what that'll be, but it will not be pretty. And yes, they do think they will, take over sections of America or cause America to become Islamic. That, yes, absolutely. They do believe that. I believe that. I saw that when I was in those cities. And one thing I also saw is American exceptionalism, when applied the right way, defeats that every single time. That's why we're America. We can defeat that every single time. You know, again, why are you in my community? You can't be here. I've never seen law enforcement here. Well, no, we can be here. And you can't be here. And we're going to arrest you and send you back to whatever country you came from. You should see the look on their face when you do that. It's like, well, wait a second. This isn't going the way that, it has over the past 25 years. So we have to change things. And yes, some of it may be aggressive. Will it be neat, clean, and easy, John? Probably not. But that's the way that goes. I think most Americans have enough guts and instinct to realize that we've got a big problem, and we do need to take those solutions before that problem starts killing Americans wholesale.
0: Yeah, they're talking about ICE roundups and so forth. They're trying to compare them to Japanese internment camps. Well, that was a long time ago, number one. And not that many people spoke Japanese. We didn't have the relationship with the Japanese we do now. They were completely foreign to us. And they speak in a language that only they would understand. It would take some real, getting up to speed to be able to say, those people are talking about something that they're smiling, but they're planning something nefarious. I can understand everything they're saying. They just weren't that widespread. And, you know, we've heard about naked Chinese guys making beachhead along the California coast for decades. They put their clothes in plastic, jump off the boat with their clothes in a plastic bag, get to the beach, put their clothes on, disappear into the interior. So while we're, are we concentrating on, shall we say, Hispanics? You know, oh, that's racial. That's racialism. It doesn't matter. A group is a group, okay? It doesn't matter. The Canadians are not invading us, okay? Mark Carney would love to, but anyway, I digress. I'm wondering if we're concentrating on, you know, the Haitians and these people from, you know, ruder parts of the world. You know, they're not as developed. Great place to visit maybe for a little bit, but not, you don't want to go there and stay there. But are we overlooking the Chinese component? Because these are some serious cats, and there were reports of all these military-age Chinese guys coming up through the Darien Pass and all this, and I'm just wondering if that's the real threat, more than the Islamic threat, or the or the cartel threat. I'm thinking the Chinese might be worse. What do you think about that? If I'm off the beam here, let me know.
1: Sure. John, you know, I think that what I'm seeing now and what I've seen here for the past few years is it's a bright, shiny object threat is what I see. You know, first it's the Haitians. Hey, you know what? We're going after the Haitians now, and we're gonna do away with TPS, temporary protected status. Hey, you know, that's great, John. Hey, that's great. And all your listeners, hey, that's great. But when you act like you're putting all your energy towards one group like that, what does it do? It does kind of what you're talking about, John, and it takes the heat off the Red Chinese or the cartel threat or the other one. So that equal application of the INL. We can talk about, you know, taking away TPS. That's great. That's good. But don't dwell on it like it's the panacea for your entire immigration effort, because it's not. There's so many threats out there. And you just touched on that. So many threats out there. Hey, the Red Chinese, they are, wow, let me tell you what. Before we were going to those big cities, we were getting calls from military bases, and I'll tell you, the military police do a great job in protecting the military bases. They're really on it. We had just the last one I can remember was a Chinese individual that came into the base. I believe he was acting like a delivery truck driver, and gets in there, and they start, and they think, well, wait a second, this guy might be an illegal alien. Let's call the Border Patrol. So we drive up there. Not only is he an illegal alien, he is in there for nefarious purposes. He got turned over to some of the other three-letter agencies, and they're like, you know what? This individual is somebody that we do need to investigate. So that happens all the time. They're here for nefarious purposes, the buying the land near military bases, all of that kind of stuff. So absolutely, you know, we should be looking at all of it in one collective, total spectrum immigration enforcement effort. Everyone gets it. The Muslims, the Red Chinese, the cartel threat, everybody. And the good thing about it is, again, we've proof tested the concept. We've proof tested a lot of this over that past year. You know, we learned a lot. And as we scale and ramp up immigration operations, the good part about this is the taxpayer can rest assured that, you know, we've got that expertise and the know-how to ramp it up to the point that we can affect the Muslim threat, the Red Chinese threat, all threats, whether it's even just a run of the mill illegal alien who may not have a criminal history, i.e. someone that may want to be, you know, help you become communist, that doesn't, you know, care if your granddad died on Iwo Jima or, you know, if your great granddad died at Gettysburg. They don't care about that stuff. They will still change your culture. Therefore, they are also as equal of a threat as, say, that illegal alien Chinese. So everybody needs to feel the brunt, needs to feel those immigration statutes if they're not legally entitled to be here. And there's a reason for that. It's so that we don't balkanize, we don't tribalize, we don't break apart into disparate units. I mean, that's exactly anathema to us being the United States. That's not us. So definitely, I think that we need to give equal application, equal temperature to all those groups of illegal aliens. And there's so many of them now, because remember, under Biden, this wasn't a Central America. It wasn't a South America or Mexico threat. This was a worldwide stream of millions and millions that streamed into this nation from all over the world. Never seen anything like it. I mean, all over. You know, we couldn't keep up with the amount of nationalities we would catch in one day at one Border Patrol sector, much less the entire Southwest border sector. Worldwide stream of God knows what. Remember, 80% of that border was wide open under Joe Biden. What came across that border? 80% wide open, 80% of the entire border. You know, I think the U.S. government, John, probably knows more about UFOs than we know what came across that border during those 4 years.
0: Right.
1: Well, they probably know more about UFOs. We probably know more about UFOs right now. Do you even see that stuff on TV? That's great. I love it. See some UFO activity. We know more about that than what the heck came across that border during those 4 years of Biden. That's pretty sad.
0: Yeah, it is. And I'm wondering, okay, what happens to America if we reject mass deportation, and what happens if we carry it out?
1: Now we're getting into the good stuff. We're getting into the good stuff. You know, it's night and day. You asked me the worst case scenario, the black swan event. The real black swan event is if we do not carry out mass deportation. Then I think you'll see that tribalism, the balkanization, the radical groups starting to carry out whatever machinations they had when they came into the country, whether it's radical Islam or the Chinese trying to destroy technology, whatever, crops, that type of thing. You're going to start seeing the culmination of that. And then also the culmination of what your past segment was talking about, communism, socialism, and our young people. That is both perhaps the best solution to this. But also, if we're not going to go the solution route, they're going to be looking to other things like socialism. So I think that, when we talk about, if we don't do mass deportations, we're looking at all that's on the table. All that is on the table right now. And that's scary. That should scare the heck out of the average American. I think it did, because that's why 80 million voted for mass deportations, because they saw the writing on the wall. I think all Americans see the writing on the wall, or most Americans. Now, what happens? Here's the daylight part. The good part is, what happens if we do that? What happens if good old President Trump says, hey, you know what? You're going back to those cities, 100,000 uniforms strong, total spectrum immigration enforcement. You can be, whatever support, whatever you need, just get it done in these last 2 years. Then what happens? What does America look like then? I say that all issues are downstream of immigration, whether it's that terrorist cell that's gonna set an EMP off in the atmosphere and knock out our communications and starve the American public out over the next, 6 months. All that goes away, that ceases, because mass deportations, that total spectrum immigration enforcement, wipes the slate clean. Those tens of millions of illegal aliens, and it includes the bad people and the bad things, the worst of the worst, the targeting, the terrorists, the Chinese, all of that stuff, the non-assimilative Islamists, they're gone. And I think that what we see in the United States after that is a hope for our younger generation. And I'll share a real quick vignette with what one of the young people that I spoke to at a rally here recently. It was up in Indiana, as a matter of fact. He said, "We don't know what America is. We've only heard the story of America."
0: Yeah.
1: They don't know what you and I know, John. We've seen America. Hey, we rode our bikes as kids, built forts, gotten fights on the schoolyard, God forbid, and that type of thing. They've never seen that. They don't know what that is. So we give those individuals some hope. They've got no hope right now. That's all downstream of immigration. So not only is the terrorism, the violence, the balkanization, it's our young people. We're going to give them that hope back. And that, my friends, is American exceptionalism. When we give them that hope back, that makes us ever stronger. And, hey, they can go afford a house. That's great. They can just go afford a house. Prices come down, our natural resources. I'm a forestry natural resources major. Hey, I love the environment. I love to shoot deer. I want more deer so I can shoot more of them and eat them. So, right. All that kind of stuff is going to be better in our country like it was. And that's what we're after here. We're not after anything other than a stronger nation and a nation that works for America. And that's what you would see with mass deportation.
0: It belongs to us. Yes, absolutely. Right in the X-ring. We're entitled to our country. And look, Folks, these people operate in groups. They got to have a group. The whole idea is to be an individual and see what you can do, not to join a group of whiners complaining about not being able to hack it. Go figure out a way to hack it. Now, before we close tonight, because we're running out of show, Chief.
1: I was having fun. We're just getting started.
0: I know. You got to come back. Will you come back? I hope you will.
1: Absolutely.
0: Tell us about Commander's Choice right quick.
1: Commander's Choice. I got a new line of whiskey coming out, John. This is a tribute to those Border Patrol agents, the ICE agents, and Mom and Pop America, the ones that supported us. This one's for you. It's a tribute to all the hard work we did in the cities. You can go to commanders-choice.com.
0: Commanders, what?
1: Commanders-choice.com. That's my website choice. There.
0: Okay, gotcha. Yeah,
1: commanders-choice. Yep. No, it throws me too. You know, I'm not a tech guru, but yes, you can pre-order it now. I'll be filling whiskey bottles within the next 2 weeks. And do you mind if I send you one, John?
0: Not in the least. I would love it.
1: All right. Well, you got it. Thank you.
0: Okay. I look forward to our next conversation. Thank you very much for being here, and God bless you.
1: God bless, sir.
0: Thanks. Thank you. Well, thanks to our guests, Mary Fanning, Lieutenant General Thomas McInerney, Brigadier General Christopher Petty, and Chief Gregory Bovino. Thank you very much for being with us tonight. Remember, semper paratus, always ready, and the signal continues. God bless you, everyone, and good night.

0: true. 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The flip side to that coin is, if you want something to grow, nourish it. People are getting tired of feeding the big tech monster, because what they get in return is shadow banning, overt banning, or suspension on social media. Big tech and its derivatives also try to financially soft kill. 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
1: 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You'll be glad you did.
2: John B. wants you to know about a very special product called Camelicious. 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Camel milk has a different protein profile than cow's milk. It has much less fat, and it's better tolerated than cow's milk. But what's more, it is bioidentical to human breast milk, making it the perfect nutrition for the body. It restores the gut biome, known as the second brain. 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
10: Prepare to have your mind opened. The lies of the mainstream media are about to be exposed, and the hypocrisy of the left is about to be revealed. This is a revolution in how you think about politics.

0: Let's think. Oh, I'm so good. Thank you for asking. Oh, and I have my daughters here. One's named Karis, one's named Jariah, and one's named Kylie. Yeah, give it up for those three. Yeah. So, Jariah's going to say something. Come on, Jariah.
1: I'm going to say something.
0: Yeah.
2: Okay, give me my headphones.
0: I love it.
3: Welcome to this week's edition of Black and White. That's my twins, Karis and Jariah.
0: Hello.
3: I thought we got a kick. I thought you guys would get a kick out of these girls. They are something else. Oh, my goodness. We've had a lot of good fun, though, girls, haven't we? Oh, my God.
4: What'd you say?
3: Gobert's Farm. Last week. How, Karis, get to a microphone. Find a microphone. Paul, which microphone should she get to? He's going to let us know which microphone you have to. One, two. Get on the one right next to Jariah. Let me hear you say something.
5: This one?
3: Yeah, that one. Let me hear you say something. See if I can hear you.
5: Hey, people.
3: No, get out all the way up. Where's the chair? Get in the chair. You
0: yeah.
5: Get in the chair.
3: Well, anyway, we had a heck of a time at Gobert's Farm. Jake Gobert.
0: Yep.
3: He took really good care of us. We even took August, our grandson, there. August is your
5: nephew,
3: right? Talk in the microphone, Karis.
0: Hello, people.
3: There you go.
0: Hey.
3: We'll get you some headphones at the break, okay, Karis?
0: Okay.
3: You good with that?
0: Yeah, I'm good.
3: Oh, my gosh. And we just left a Charlie Kirk visual where I spoke.
0: Embarrassing.
3: I'm embarrassing? How was it embarrassing, Karis?
0: Just embarrassing. And it was cold there.
3: Jariah, was that embarrassing to you, too?
5: I mean, not really.
3: Oh, my goodness. You got, you know what? I'm going to kick y'all out after the break.
0: No.
3: Why?
5: Because we love you.
3: Because what? You love me?
5: No, you love me.
3: What you talking to? You talking about I was boring? Was I boring?
0: No.
1: Well, Kylie said it was embarrassing.
0: It's just because we thought you were going to say, oh, yeah, and I'm with my kids.
3: You told me to stop doing that.
0: I know.
3: That's why I didn't do it. That's why I didn't say, well, you know, and my daughters are here. They've joined us. And, you know, I didn't do that because I know that you guys don't like me to do that.
0: Yeah.
3: Duh.
0: Okay. Not our
3: okay,
0: fault.
3: What?
0: It's not our fault.
3: I love you girls, too. Yeah, it's going to, oh, my God. You know, a lot of these, I spoke at another Charlie Kirk remembrance. That Tom Sedaka and Freedom Chamber that they put on, what's today? Today's Saturday, so that was Thursday at Shannon's Deli. I don't know what town that was in. I just know I couldn't find parking. But it was a great event. Shannon's Deli is a nice place. I can't wait to get over to Shannon's Pub when I do a live show there. Matt, be quiet. What are you doing?
0: Hey.
3: ASMR. Did you guys have so much sugar today?
0: Yeah. We had hot chocolate. More chocolate.
3: You melted the chocolate in your hot chocolate.
0: Yeah, to give it sweetness.
3: Oh, my God. I'm going to be talking with Chief Thomas Weitzel today. You hear a lot about what's going on with Flock. And I know the chief is somebody who's in support of it. One of my biggest issues with Flock is a private organization, a private company, has access to too much of our information. And I want to see what the chief says. I know, you know, a lot of people have made beef about, you know, comparing Flock with the license plate reader that cops have on their cars. I don't know. There's a lot of questions I have about Flock. Join the conversation because when he's on the air, I know, you know, normally on when he's being interviewed on the Morning Answer, he can't take questions. But join the call. I would love for you to think about questions that you would love to propose to Chief Weitzel as it relates to the Flock cameras. I mean, because there's a lot of things that's going on, not just with Flock, but with the data centers. Oh, here comes my Karis. Karis, I feel you creeping up on me.
5: Yeah.
3: I feel you creeping up on me.
5: Hi.
3: Okay, we're doing a full live radio show right now, though, girls. Paul, Paul, I'm going to make you yank them out of here in a minute.
5: No.
3: They're so excited. And my Kylie, she's just sitting there doing nothing on her phone. But a lot of, especially a lot what's going on with the

0: data centers. I've actually reached out to both representatives who are building all these data centers and someone from Flock to interview them, because, you know, I don't know if I want a private company knowing all of my whereabouts and where I'm moving. And you've seen so many police officers get pinched because they're using it illegally. And me and the chief, we're going to talk about that. We're going to talk about all of that and more, because, and Karis, I'm going to come over there and I'm going to pull you by your toe.
1: That was trial. I promise you.
0: I'm going to come over there and pull you by your toe. No. My goodness. Guys, you know, Kylie talked about my grays under my beard. I'm looking at it on the computer right now. I got a lot of grays on my beard. Okay, don't do that. Don't do that. Okay, let's behave a little bit more, okay? Daddy runs a professional show here. Let's keep it professional. You could talk. I don't have a problem with you talking, chiming in. No problem, Kevin and Yaya. But so, I mean, you know, but when we went to, let's talk about this, girls. Gilbert's Farm. What was the best part there?
2: The slide.
0: What slide? Explain it. Explain the slide.
2: The, like, slide that goes, like.
0: And the colors, depending on what color you go on, that's.
3: So the red one's slower and the orange one's
0: exactly
3: faster.
0: Blakemore. Huh?
2: I loved that part. Oh, and I loved the train.
0: What about the lemonade though? The lemonade was
3: refreshing.
0: Yeah, and then Jake gave us all those coins to do the shooting. Remember the shooting?
3: Yeah, the shooting.
0: That was pretty cool. I was shooting with my left hand, knocking down more without even aiming, knocking more down more of those things than you guys.
1: Just because we do not care.
0: We do not care.
4: We do not care.
0: Because
5: you were a cop.
1: That's
0: because I was a cop.
1: It does not matter.
0: Did we eat? We didn't eat there, right? We left to go eat, right?
3: No.
0: Did we eat there?
3: No.
0: We didn't eat anything?
3: We went to go get ice cream.
0: Oh, that's right. I took you guys to go get ice cream afterwards. That's true.
2: Oh, yeah.
0: What?
2: And I was dripping sweat from my head.
0: Hey. Okay. I need you two to tell people why they need to come on my boat show next week. Karis, you go first. You're the oldest.
2: Of course I am.
1: Of course.
0: Go ahead.
2: It's because it's fun. There's food. Why I think it's the best, because there's watermelon. I ate lots of watermelon. And I thought it was a cool experience.
0: Jiraiya? Oh, come on. Are you radio shy?
3: No.
0: Nobody can see you. He doesn't have the camera on you guys, you girls.
2: Yeah, because look at
0: me. No one can see you. Look, it's just Papa. It's just your daddy. Or as August would say, Papa. No? Yeah. You don't want to tell people why they should come to the boat show next week? Yeah, right? What was fun about it for you? Oh, Karis is helping her out. See, that's that twin power right there. That's the twin power. Reminds me of my mom and her twin, Bernice and Denise. And how they would all help. And they the same skin color. My mom. Oh, what? They just shut me. I just got shushed on my own radio show, Paul. Yes. People are turning off now. Y'all, okay, we got to get to it or not. We got a minute left. Come on. Get to it, Jiraiya. No, let her do it herself. She's good at that.
3: No.
0: Oh, my goodness. Come on. We got a show to do. Hey, Blakemore, I think I'm going to turn off the camera right now. Yeah, there desserts on the boat show too, Robert. It's true. Go ahead. Hurry up.
3: It was cool, and it was an amazing view.
0: So it took you that long to come up with just that?
3: No. Karis,
0: go ahead, Karis. What else you told her?
2: I told her to say that there were some good drinks there, because there was some. I liked the Coke.
0: Speaking the mic.
2: I liked the Coke.
0: Of course you liked the Coke. Of course.
2: Coke is good, okay?
0: No, it's not. You know your daddy doesn't really drink pop.
2: Yeah, we know that. I think we know that.
0: Or sweets.
3: Well, Sprite is
2: You like some sweets.
0: Like my coffee.
2: Yeah.
0: I like hazelnut in my coffee.
2: You like Twizzlers, Twix.
0: See, that's not a lot of sugar in them, though.
2: Reese's.
0: Oh, no. Yeah. And what do you like?
2: Rice Krispies.
0: All right. Okay, good. Girls, all right, look. It says 28 seconds right now, right? Uh-huh. So what I want you to do is say, we'll be right back. You're listening to Black and Right. Chief Weitzel up next. Go ahead.
6: You're listening to Black and White.
0: White Soul.
6: And we'll be right back.
0: Guys, don't go anywhere. We'll be right back.
2: Peace.
4: They got the iron while I got the steamer. I bring the fire, but you never seen her. I testify, I don't need a subpoena. They want my soul, better go to Korea. I love my dog just like I'm Peter. Gotta protect you.
5: And now, more Black and Right with John Anthony.
0: Welcome back. Whew, good Lord. Daddy duties and doing radio duties. It's always a challenge as what was the character Sandman on Bill Cosby show, the Cosby show, remember? Challenge. It's always a challenge when you're doing this type of things. But you know, you guys have seen the debates roaring on social media. Kisses to you too. Jariah cares. You've seen the debates that are out there. Flock is Big Brother, or you know, you've seen the other side say, well, if you're not doing anything wrong, you shouldn't be concerned or worried about what Flock, because there's already an instrument that police use that gets your car information no matter where you are if they have a license plate reader. So this conversation has been going on, and I remember when my daughter's got me off my game today. I'm so sorry. But the ACLU, they were trying to end license plate readers. And I stood up for the policing community because it's an amazing tool for that. You know, if somebody said they weren't in a location and you found their vehicle there, and then you're able to look at any other cameras to decide if it was the person in the car. I mean, all of this ties together. It's all connected. Joining me to discuss this and more is former Riverside Police Chief Thomas Weitzel. And if you haven't heard any of my interviews with him, go back and look at any of the interviews that he's posted on his X account. And this guy has had a story. He has a story. Chief, welcome back to Black and Right, my brother.
6: Hey, good. Thank you for having me, John. I really appreciate it.
0: You know, Chief, let's strip away everything. Please explain the process of how these Flock cameras work. What information are they gathering? Who gets that information? How is that information accessed? And why is there so much concern about security and not having people's Fourth Amendment rights violated?
6: Yeah, so there's two uses for Flock. And, you know, Flock is the name brand for a license plate reader. There's plenty of other companies out there. It's not just Flock. But that seems to be the focus here. And it really has two methods. And there's one method of using it called passive, and that's like the patrolman in the beat car. So they have these computers in their squad, and if you have Flock cameras in your community, if a Flock hits on a car wanted in a carjacking, kidnapping, stolen auto that's been put in the system, the officers have to do nothing. It'll hit and pop up on your computer, and then it'll tell you where that hit was. You can go to that intersection, what direction it was last traveling, and you could go investigate and try to stop that vehicle. Where the problem with a lot of Flock is coming is in the investigative mode. So there is a separate mode that you can search data, search cars, search bumper stickers on the car. It's a really good investigative tool, but that's the area that some of the misuse has come. It's not from the passive hits that come to the squad cars, because the officers do nothing when it's in passive mode but respond to the Flock hit.
0: So what you're saying is, now, is this a public-private partnership? Is Flock like a private entity that the government can access in the utilization of if there's a crime that's been committed? Is Flock a separate private entity from government that government can access?
6: Yeah, it is a private company. It's a for-profit company. You don't own, if you put a Flock up in your communities, the villages and cities don't own that. There's a lengthy contract of how you can access it and where those Flock cameras actually go. They do studies on that. But yes, it is not owned by the city or municipality where the Flock is put up. It's a contractual agreement.
0: Now, does it have the ability or capability to search out people too now?
6: They're not. Now, Flock has said that there is the technology out there for facial recognition, because facial recognition software is already out there. In fact, you may remember that in Illinois here, Kelly Cassidy wanted to end all facial recognition, right? Yeah. She had a proposed bill that I fought against. Now, they say they're not using it, that it's not being activated. It's not. It's false that they're using the facial recognition in the Flock hits that come on the computer system. That's not happening. Is the technology there to do that? It is.
0: Yeah. So as it relates to someone, and especially in the investigative aspect, as you know, there's been a lot of police officers, sheriff deputies who have gotten into trouble because of this. Should every search create, in your opinion, an audit? Let's say where it shows who searched, who they searched, and when they searched, and why. Does Flock have that built in right now, or is that coming, or have they already started implementing?
6: They've already started implementing it. It does have, you have to sign in with your name, star number. If you're doing investigative searches, you have to have a case number. You have to have a justification. I think there needs to be more available. You need to have public oversight. I think they should have a check my Flock, you know, portal. Like, for example, if somebody ran your license plate through the Flock system, John, and you could go in there and say, well, who ran it? Did Tom Weitzel run it? Why did I run it?
0: Wait, that's available now, Chief?
6: No, that's . I'm suggesting they should have that. I mean, they should have that, right? I mean,
0: yes.
6: You know why I did that, right? And I would have to put an explanation. I could put John Anthony ran a red light, or he was reported as a suspicious vehicle. But I have to justify. Then maybe you could go back and say, well, that's BS. I didn't run a red light. But you could look to see if there was misuse there. I mean, the public could do that. I think that I am proposing that be one portal that they add.
0: Yeah. You know, you've argued for serious consequences when officers abuse these systems. How serious should these consequences be? As you know, the state secretary of state runs leads and all that type of stuff. And there's already violations that you can be brought up, charges you can be brought up on with that. Should we go one step further since they're accessing a private entity like Flock?
6: Yes.
0: What should those consequences be?
6: I think if your department misuses it, you lose it. If you misuse it as a department, okay? So you have to, you know, if you do misuse in Illinois the lead system, you're subject to suspension from running license plates. I think that should be with Flock too, but I also think that under the official misconduct statute in Illinois, that if you're convicted of searching Flock and using it unlawfully, you should be a 5-year sentence upon conviction. That would stop people, John, from searching, these license plates. I just read a story in the International Chiefs Association website that said that 90% of the misuse is by male officers. These are, you know, they're facts. 90% looking up ex-girlfriends, wives and stuff. There's a very small percentage of female officers actually violating the Flock standards.
0: Yeah. Now, you know, this, the Border Patrol, they got caught using or accessing the Flock system basically because Illinois specifically is a sanctuary city and sanctuary state. What do you say about allowing a law enforcement institution to not be able to use the same tools that we allow our city and state and county police officers to use?
6: I think they should absolutely be able to use it just like every other law enforcement agency, as long as they're using it correctly and within their own policies and procedures and whatever state or federal laws or requirement, you should be able to use that. I've publicly stated many times, in my opinion, two of the best technology in the last 50 years are DNA and license plate readers / facial recognition. It's a game changer. Yeah. I mean, we had a system in Riverside when I was chief. It wasn't Flock, and Flock didn't exist back then. It was just a street camera program. And the first day we put it up, we solved a hit and run.
0: Yeah.
6: The very first day it was up.
0: Wow.
6: So it really does work.
0: What do you say to those critics out there, though, Chief? I mean, you've been in law enforcement pretty much almost half your life. Sorry to say it that way.
6: Yeah.
0: But what do you say to the critics who are concerned about the Fourth Amendment violations or the potential of Fourth Amendment violations?
6: I say they're real. And I say that there's no police tool, and you know this, there's no police tool that we're allowed to use that is 100% misuse proof. It doesn't exist.
0: Yeah.
6: What we need to have is strong leadership, and you have to act swiftly. But I don't think these technologies should be taken away because of a few idiots. And I, you know, Flock has 120,000 cameras, just Flock alone, in 5,000 municipalities across the United States. So the amount that is misusing it now is very, very small, about 0.5%. But there are legitimate concerns about misuse. Yeah. It's not a magic machine, John. They're not following you home, but there has been some misuse. Let's tighten it up. And I was telling recently, I'll tell you, sheriffs and police chiefs, they need to listen, because if they don't really tighten those rules, it's going away, John.
0: Well, you know what? When we come back from break, I want to talk about the distinction between the camera that stores everything right on the front door of your house, you know, Simply Safe and things like that. What's the difference between that and Flock? More when we get back.
5: Black and Right continues. Once again, here's John Anthony.
0: Welcome back. I thought we were going to come up with my try, Jesus. We'll do the next one. Next one, Paul. Welcome back to Black and Right with John Anthony. AM 560 Chicago, 92.7 FM and AM 1400 Detroit, Michigan. You know, before the break, we were talking to Chief Thomas Weitzel, former chief of Riverside. Chief, here's my question, because I've yet to see many people draw the correlation between these two. When you think about Ring, Simply Safe, and all these video cameras at your door, that's collecting more data than the Flock system could ever dream to collect, because it not only has video, it actually records audio as well, correct?
6: That is correct. In fact, there's probably not a department in America that doesn't send their detectives out after a major crime to go block to block to look for Ring cameras or Eufy, whatever your system is. And they use them all the time. And if they refuse to give it to the police, you can subpoena it. But very rarely do residents ever refuse it. If they want to help the police, they want to help their neighbors. They've been victim of a crime.
0: You know, I get it. I'm always about giving police officers tools that'll make them do their job best. But, you know, you look at what happened in West Chicago with the officer, and how a couple of other departments, Skokie also, they announced a comprehensive review this week. A lot of cities are canceling the contracts with Flock. Is that the way to go?
6: It is not. The way to go is have strong policies, procedures, investigate that. And if the officers are found to, or an officer is found to violated it, they need to be suspended, you know, and then you'd have to go through the process to terminate them, and then they should be criminally charged. And somebody criticized me the other day that said, hey, just fire them. But you and me know that you want to win those cases, you just don't fire them, because you have to follow their officers' discipline policies, their union contracts, to be successful. So those that criticize me and say, just fire them, you know, don't suspend them, investigate it. You know what? Ultimately, then they'll be back on the job, because if you don't do it the right way, you're not going to win the case.
0: Yeah. You know, I want to move on to the city of Chicago. I don't know if you heard that they revised their pursuit policy this summer, that police pursuits, and you and I both know, create one of the hardest balancing acts in law enforcement. You know, because now they're saying in Chicago, you have to terminate the pursuit within 60 seconds. Chief, you and I both know that sometimes that's a hard thing to do. What are your thoughts about this change in their pursuit policy?
6: Yeah, 60 seconds, almost impossible. You might even take you that long to process it. But I don't, you know, minor traffic offenses, forget that. You shouldn't be pursuing for that at
0: correct.
6: All, period. Minor misdemeanors, retail thefts, you should not be pursuing for that. The more violent crimes, you need to give the officers a little bit of leeway, and they have to be smart in their patrol cars. What time is it? What weather? Are they going through school zones? I mean, where are we going 80, 90 miles an hour? And then you have to listen to your sergeant on the street, or your commander, whatever your rank structure is. When they tell you to stop the pursuit, you stop it.
0: Yeah. Yeah. You know, I will say this. I remember when I was still in the FTO, and we're sitting at a stoplight right off I-80 in Ridge Road down there in Manuka, Illinois. And this car just flies right past me on turning left, westbound on I-80. And my FTO said, light it up, get him. And so we're traveling. It had just begun to rain. And I went on the air, you know, because you got to go on the Aspern and all that and explain how fast you're going, which direction to travel. And I started to do that. And our sergeant said, terminate the pursuit. He's like, hey, what's the... And we were like, at the time, it was just a red light. And literally 1 minute after we ended the pursuit, we get a call from the where the truck's parked down there that a couple of armed robberies had just taken place. I was right on this guy. Could have gotten this guy. So to give it 60 seconds, you and I both know policing is so fluid. You have no idea what you're responding to, even with somebody that's running a red light. So to give these officers 60 seconds to make that decision, I think it's going to cause a lot of problems. What say you, Chief?
6: Yeah, it's definitely going to cause a lot of problems. It's going to, first of all, you can't think that. You have to kind of assess the situation. You have to process. 60 seconds, it takes time to go after the car, identify, put your lights and sirens on. That's probably 30, 40 seconds right there. And, you know, and if it's a violent crime, you should be allowed to go after in certain circumstances. But, you know, the public has to play both ways, because if that you let that individual go, or the sergeant calls you off, and 2 hours later that vehicle and drivers are reported in a shooting, yep, or is using a car drag, they're, oh, well, why didn't the police continue to chase? Why were they called off? They were called off for public safety. You know, we're not mind readers. We can't say what's going to happen in 2 hours.
0: Yeah. Chief, we got to go to break. Hopefully I can hold you over for one more segment.
6: Sure,
0: because,
6: absolutely.
0: Because here's the question. You know, we're several years into Illinois elimination of cash bail. You know, I don't want to talk about the campaign rhetoric, you know, that both sides give. Here's my question that I want you to ponder for the break. What does the evidence and what you're hearing from working cops tell you now about the elimination of cash bail, the Safety Act, and what has it done? Not only to the city of to these cities and states, and the city and this state, as it relates to the Safety Act. I mean, how much damage or has it improved? Yeah, I know that I heard the mayor out there touting crime is low. Well, we know why. Certain is because most of these cops are not responding to the calls for service. That's a whole nother issue. We'll talk about this when we get back.
5: It's the show the mainstream media doesn't want you to know about. It's Black and Right with John Anthony.
0: Welcome back to Black and Right Radio. Chief, we got a couple of callers who have some questions for you. Let's take some calls and then we can answer the questions about the Safety Act. Let's go to Mike from Yorkville. Mike, welcome to Black and Right.
7: John, good afternoon. Thank you for hosting the most excellent weekend program that should be on the weekdays.
0: Thank you, brother.
7: Thank you, Chief, for coming on. And I want to address what Chief talked about, the officers using flock cameras. I do not blame the officers when our politicians are dangling carrots in front of them to do their job. If politicians have willfully violated our rights knowingly by allowing these cameras to be a part of a system that collects data, which I believe there was an act, 1986, I know it dealt with firearms, preventing the federal government from collecting data over firearms. I'm sure that same act could be used against any municipality, county, state, or even the feds collecting data in other areas also.
0: Chief?
7: Politicians have been willfully able to violate our rights through stupid legislative rules that they've created at the state, county, and municipal levels. And every time, the only thing that we need to start working on is having officers understand that some of these are constitutional issues. And instead of just trying to say we arrest the person and let them figure out in the courts, maybe they should just get the information and let the prosecutors figure it out instead of making their jobs a lot more difficult, because it would allow them to be better community servants than basically some weird law enforcement that is most likely unconstitutional.
0: Thanks, Mike. Chief?
6: Yeah, you know, he's spot on there. And I'll tell you that there isn't a single flock contract or community that contract doesn't go up in front of the city or village board. So every single one of those elected officials agreed to have the flock in your community. You know, the first flock camera was back in 2018. So it's been out there for
0: a
6: while.
0: I'm curious.
6: There's
0: what
6: no
0: city?
6: Secret. They said it was, I saw it was the West Coast. It didn't name the city.
0: Okay.
6: But they've been out there for almost 9-10 years now. It's not anything new, but there's like, if you have an elected official say, oh, this is like, what is this we're doing? Listen, you approved this. The police don't just go out and buy it. You know that.
0: Yeah.
6: It goes in front of every city and every village board.
0: Correct.
6: And it's approved by the elected officials. They know what they purchased for the police department.
0: Well, they're in Home Depot parking lot. There's some private entities that have put these flock cameras within their on their private property as well. Did you know that? Home Depot's one of them.
6: I did. I know that there are some school districts out in the West Coast and the East Coast that have them on their property as well, on their parking lots in their high school districts.
0: Wow. Let's go to Jim from South Elgin. Hey, Jim.
8: Well, interesting show as usual. I would say that the one difference between the Ring cameras and the flock cameras, Ring cameras are privately owned by the people. They're not subject to prying eyes like you.
0: Warrant. All you got to do is get a warrant for that, though.
8: I'm just saying, as far as like guys like trying to spy their girlfriends, that sort of thing, you don't have that sort of abuse potential. But also, I was going to say the first part of the show reminded me that when we had Cash Kelly and my daughter and his kids were in the studio, we had that last hour was a lot of fun.
0: I remember.
8: It was the same thing. So it was a good time.
0: They took over my show. They literally told me, we're starting the show off, Jim. That's what they told me.
8: That's right. Well, it was a good time, good radio, and that's what it's all about.
0: All right. Thank you, brother. Hey, Chief, Paul just told me it was Jersey Village, Texas, was the first city to use flock cameras.
6: Okay. All right.
0: Yeah. Now, let's talk about, what's happening with the Safety Act. Chief, what's the outcomes of the Safety Act, and do you think has it helped the citizens of Illinois?
6: It's terrible. It was from day one. And I will say this, as it's a 700-page document at 5 a.m. in the morning that most nobody read.
0: Yeah.
6: Everything isn't bad. I'm only talking about the cashless bond, the no bond. There's good pieces. There's body cameras in there. There's training. So it's not the entire act, right? We're talking about the cashless bail. And it's been a disaster. I mean, you can see individuals we were talking earlier about pursuits in Chicago, right? There's more and more people, criminals fleeing from police, foot pursuits from police, disrespect, no accountability, because they know they're going to walk out the door. And is there anybody that thought that the offender that shot and killed the Chicago police officer by following in Swedish hospital and shot his partner, he was out several times on the Safety Act, and so was the individual that set the woman on fire on the CTA, right?
0: Yeah.
6: He was out as a result. And I've seen nobody say that was correct.
0: Correct. Chief, we got about a minute left. The mayor of Chicago comes to you and say, we're looking for a new superintendent. What's your advice to him?
6: First, I would look in-house. I think it's always, always better to go. If you have qualified individuals from within your organization, you should go there first. If not, you need an independent company or some type of consulting firm to do that search for you. But here's something that people aren't going to like. The officers need to be involved, maybe. The union president. The people that have to work under the superintendent have to have some input on who the new boss is.
0: Yeah, and I would also say that position probably needs to become somebody that needs to run for office now, because these police officers, these superintendents are handcuffed by the fifth floor in Chicago. And maybe if they had their own independence, it would help run Chicago a little bit better, because I have a plan to fix Chicago. Let the police. It's really that simple, right, Chief? We got about 30 seconds.
6: I agree. I let the police do their job. And you know what I would do? If I was Mayor Johnson, there's an election coming up, right? Whoever the next mayor is should be able to pick his superintendent.
0: Yeah. Chief, where can people find you?
6: They can find me on X at Chief Weitzel, at Chief Weitzel on X. I'm on Substack at Chief Tom Weitzel, RET, which is retired. And then I'm on, they can just Google me for my TikTok account at Chief Weitzel. Right.
0: Chief, thanks so much for joining us.
6: Thanks, John, for having me. Have a great day.
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0: Black and White Radio. You get Ed back? All right. Welcome back to Black and White. I don't know if you guys know, but I got a boat show coming up next Saturday. If you haven't gotten your ticket, you may want to go ahead and get it now because this, I believe Wednesday is when the window from purchasing a ticket closes. I think it's Wednesday or Thursday. I'm not sure. I was running from my kids. Have you guys seen me run that fast? I haven't run that fast in a long time. Do we have Ed on? Welcome back to Black and White. How are you, sir?
1: Hey, I'm doing excellent. Thanks for having me on, John. Really appreciate it.
0: That was a really good Charlie Kirk event that I just left before I got here. How did the rest of the ceremony go?
1: It was excellent. We do appreciate hearing from you. You had a very powerful message. Same with Brent Hemmerchuk and some of the other guests that joined us. It was an amazing turnout. I think we had somewhere well over 160 people turn out. So
0: wow, that's amazing.
1: Yeah, very powerful, very moving. So we do appreciate you being a part of that.
0: Yeah, and you had, those young people, when they stood up, it always does something to me when I see young people in the fight, got some skin in the game. And I'm speaking of skin in the game, you guys got an event that you wanted to call in to talk about. Go ahead and talk about
1: it. Yes, that is correct. Well, thank you very much, John. So again, my name is Ed Lipinski. I'm with the Republicans of Elk Grove Township. We are partnering with the Republicans of Wheeling Township in an effort to really make an efficient fundraiser as possible for the bottom of the ballot candidates. It's going to be this Wednesday, September 16th from 5 to 7 p.m. at the Red Barn right near Randhurst. So we're going to be supporting the three people who have a shared district. It's both House districts that are with the Senate.
0: Can you say the name?
1: That would be the 53rd State Rep District, 54th State Rep, and the 27th Senate. So that's Elizabeth Bauer, Joe Tracy, and Dave Mathis, respectively.
0: Okay.
1: And we're also going to be supporting Reese Reed in his run for 56th State Rep. So if you are a conservative or you're asking yourself, hey, what can I do to help? This is really the last push and last ditch effort to really contribute to each of these campaigns. All proceeds, anything and everything that's raised will be going directly to the candidates. Rogat and Routes will not be taking any portion of the proceeds. So if you're a conservative in the area, you're wondering, hey, how can I help support these local candidates? Please join us Wednesday, September 16th at the Red Barn, 5 to 7 p.m. Tickets are $60 per person, $100 per couple. We also have a couple sponsorships available, and we'll actually be featuring our keynote speaker, Jeannie Ives.
0: Oh, Jeannie! Ed, you still have my number, right?
1: Yes, I do. Mm-hmm.
0: Please give my number out to each one of those candidates. I'd love to have them on, especially if they're coming from you. I'm more than willing to interview them and get them get them some airtime.
1: Oh, hey, we really appreciate everything you do, John. Keep up the excellent work. Thanks again for joining us today at the Charlie Kirk Vigil, and keep up the excellent work.
0: God bless. All right, give out the information again one more time.
1: Sure thing. It's again this Wednesday, September 16th. 5 to 7 p.m. at the Red Barn Restaurant and Brewery off of Kensington Road, right near Randhurst. And it's a joint fundraiser between the Republicans of Elk Grove Township and the Republicans of Wheeling Township, because we share those candidates' districts between the two townships.
0: So. All right, guys, go out and support these candidates. It's always a pleasure being in your presence, and even over the phone. I really appreciate our friendship.
1: Yes, no, likewise. Right back at you, John, and appreciate everything you do. Thanks again for the time.
0: All right, that's Ed Lipinski. I think he used to be the chairman of Elk Grove, right, Ed?
1: That's a fancy word. My official term is just a committee person or committee men. I'm kind of the lowest on the party structure, but yes, I am the committeeman in Elk Grove Township.
0: Take care, my brother. I really appreciate it. Guys, give us a call. 312-642-5600. 312-642-5600. Hour 2 coming up next. Don't go anywhere.
2: Prepare to have your mind opened. The lies of the mainstream media are about to be exposed, and the hypocrisy of the left is about to be revealed. This is a revolution in how you think about politics, race, and culture. You've tuned into Black

0: 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You know, I always love to get Chief Weitzel's perspective on anything that has to do with policing because, you know, even though he was a police officer for, I believe, 30 plus years, he holds them responsible, too. He's not afraid to hold bad policing responsible for their actions. And, you know, when it comes to the flock, my only issue is this. I mean, I just think they're collecting too much data on us. And if you don't see the happenings of how China goes out and gives a, I forget what type of the score that they give out on their citizens. Social credit score. That's it, Paulie. That concerns me. I'm this surveillance state, this administrative state. I'm more than willing to live free than have to allow the government to protect me and mine. That's the reality of it. Let's go to the phone lines. Amish, what's up, my brother?
1: Hey, my brother.
2: Hi.
1: Yeah, my son's here with me.
0: Hey.
1: We took the buggy up. Yeah, I figure it's radio, family radio day, so I figure I'd call in. I actually texted in a photo of him sitting in the buggy next to me. Keep on that generator so we're able to get the radio here in the buggy phone. But so we had to go to Milwaukee with his friend that we met through the My Little Pony fandom.
2: Yeah.
1: And we met her for lunch. And then Bowl, they talk every Sunday morning. And then afterwards, we went to the anime comic book store. And they had American Science and Surplus next door, had a flea market. So there you go.
0: Oh, nice. The photo hasn't come through yet. Did you text it to me?
1: I texted it, not to your phone, to actually a station. I'll send it to you when I get a chance here.
0: Yeah.
1: And I showed him a picture of you and me and Verlon. It was great seeing you at Sean Fest, as always, my brother.
0: Yeah, but you...
1: All right, we just wanted to say hi. And,
0: yeah,
1: and
0: but Amish, no, I'm not letting you off. I'm not letting you off, Amish.
1: Okay. How old are the daughters?
0: These are my 9-year-old twin girls. Say hi. Get up close to the mic. Speak into the mic.
3: Hi.
4: Hi.
1: Hi. Hello, ladies. You sounded great. You got a future in radio.
4: Thank you.
0: You know what? I'm not letting you off, though, Amish. You know, you've been to everybody's event except mine. Uh-oh.
1: Well, uh-oh. Yeah, because there's a little problem. You know,
0: Chicago.
1: I have allergies. I have allergies, right?
0: Yeah.
1: Lead is my number one allergy, right?
0: Uh-huh.
1: I know, man.
0: Yeah, you know, I'm listening.
1: I'll tell you what. Have one out in the burbs. Gobert's, you know, or someplace like that, and I'm all over it.
0: Well, Jake, when I was at, I took the kids to Gobert's Farm last Saturday? Yeah, last Saturday. And Jake Gobert was like, we got to get something out here with you doing something out here.
1: Absolutely.
0: So I'm trying to work on something. I'm trying to put together something to do out there.
1: Absolutely.
0: Yeah, well, you know what? You know, I didn't say this on radio because I got so much going on right now. But I've also just dropped two books, The Counterfeit Republic and A Father's Reckoning, too. So I dropped two books. I got my boat show coming up, and then I'm going to drop another book that I really think I'm waiting. The reason why I didn't drop it because I was going to drop all three of them on September 1st. But I got a couple of publishers who are looking at this book that I wrote called Click Rage.
1: I think you need to write a perspective on being a police officer.
0: Yeah, I know. Brandon Tatum beat me to the punch.
1: Yeah.
0: Brandon beat me to the punch.
1: He's a good dude.
0: Yeah, and he's getting a lot of hate from a lot of these preachers, man. You know, my thing is, whatever happened to the Christian heart? And that's what my book, Click Rage, talks about. It's a book about Christians and their usage of being on social media and how they've joined the cancel culture and how they joined the destroy people method. And you call yourself a believer. You may want to check your heart.
1: Well, yeah. And Charlie Kirk, I think, is the best teacher on that.
0: Yes.
1: You could be sharp with people. You could have disagreements. But in the day, you have to have mutual respect. And you have to give them the opportunity to learn and come over.
0: Well, that's what I talked about today at the Charlie Kirk Visual of Remembrance today. I actually brought that up today. I did.
1: Yep.
0: All right, Amish. You guys continue to have fun, all right?
1: Yeah, I'm actually going to meet up with them, pick up my daughter and go to Lou Malnati's.
0: Which one?
1: Have a little bit of Italian soul food here.
0: Which Lou Malnati's?
1: The one in Lakewood.
0: Oh, look at you guys. You guys are having fun. Can we
1: join? So if anyone's out there and sees a buggy parked at the Lou Malnati's in Lakewood, and you see a guy in a navy blue shirt with the Navy air crew wings on, that's the Amish Texter.
0: Okay? All right. The Amish Texter.
1: All right, man.
0: You are the best, brother. I love you, man.
1: Love you too, brother.
0: All right, Goodbye. Take care. Bye. Let's go to Mitcho from Des Plaines.
2: Hey, what's up to John and your daughters? Are they fellow Aries just like their dad?
0: No, they're born on July 6th.
2: That's a cancer. Cancer. Well, that's good. Very nice. Very sensitive. Emotionally very sound.
0: Hey, Mitchell, before you make any of your points, how much time do you have?
2: I got time.
0: Okay. I want to run through some because I would love to get your take. I never thought I would agree with Bill Maher. Old Bill Maher, I actually used to love old Bill Maher. I want to play a couple of clips and I want to get your take on it. Here's Bill Maher. And Bill Maher has had an awakening.
3: New rule, since it's the 25th anniversary of 9/11, and since for 25 years we've been kept relatively safe from anything close to another 9/11, how about a hand for the Americans who made that happen?
0: And he shows all of the DHS, Homeland Security, stuff like that.
3: Because it didn't just happen. There was a war on terror, and we won. And yet, so much has changed since 9/11. For example, back then, we were against the terrorists. Really, no cap. Now, a lot of media outlets don't even want you to say the T word. On the 20th anniversary, four American journalism associations put out guidance that said that terrorism should only be used in quotes because it's emotionally and politically loaded. Yeah, so is the World Cup, but we don't put soccer in quotes.
0: Mitchell, when you think about it, how far we've come. Personally, I'm going to be perfectly honest with you. I never thought we'd see a Muslim running the city of New York after everything that the city of New York has been through. When you think about how they've gone after the vocabulary, they control, they manipulate, they monopolize as it relates to language. How did this happen, Mitchell?
2: Well, first of all, you have to realize that we're going through a civil war that's been happening for the last 20 years. So the fact is that it's an inside job.
0: Yeah.
2: So when you have all these radical cities like New York, it's a thought, it's a common thing, John. Mondami is taking basically this radical position, and now he's collecting what I call critical mass. So Bill Maher is like a moderate Democrat who's like, what is happening? And he compares and contrasts. Just common sense principles where people say, you know what? Yeah, there was a thing where we had terrorists and there were the good guys and bad guys. What happened with that philosophy? God forbid, if you're in America and you say, hey, you're a terrorist and this is what's going on, and you list all the facts, all of a sudden there's this other opinion where you're not supposed to do that, and it comes from the left, the radical left.
0: Yeah.
2: So Bill Maher is finding himself away from the core DNC because he's pivoting to like a JFK moderate. And they're split. So you got the radicals, and they want the radicals of Brandon Johnson, the guy in New York, the idiot in California. Okay, they have one thing coming, right? They're just stupid. They're radical. They're upside down, and they basically are throwing everything. If you basically have American flag, is considered a racist, right?
0: Yeah.
2: So we are inside out. Now they know this. Now this is my point. Okay, Bill Maher has been basically tossed out by his own kind. His agents, his Hollywood elite, which are all Jewish, right? And he finds himself in a very particular moment where he has to now start thinking about his deal. So now he's moving away to podcasts. It's very successful. He doesn't need the network, right?
0: Yeah.
2: If you notice all of the TV, all of basically late night TV shows, those are just an extension of the DNC. You know why they canceled all those shows?
0: What?
2: Because they stopped. No one's watching them. That idiot Colbert was terrible.
0: Yeah, Mitchell, I'll hold you over since I sent your. I know you wanted to make another point. Give us a call, 312-642-5600. 312-642-5600. Did you ever think, after 25 years and what happened in New York, that New York would be ground zero for the invasion that's happening across this country? We'll be right back.
5: And now, more Black and Right with John Anthony.
0: Welcome back to Black and Right. Mitchell, before you go anywhere, the girls wanted to say something to Senor. Go ahead.
4: Thank you.
0: Well, you don't even... What are you saying thank you? What was his comment?
4: Thank you for saying...
0: J.A.'s kid's so cute. And you said...
4: Thank you.
0: All right, Karis. Where is Karis?
4: She's making herself a hot chocolate.
0: Another hot chocolate? Oh, my God.
4: I was trying...
0: Y'all are going to be so sugared up. Oh, help me, Lord. You guys, help me, baby. Please help me. Please help me. I'm going to be with them the rest of the night. And they have all this sugar. Go ahead, Mitchell. I'm sorry.
2: That's awesome. No, my point with you is I have two. It's a duality in terms of my narrative. My first one is that this whole issue with Iran and Trump is going south. You know, the PPI report, the CPI report on inflation, we can't do a deal with them. Trump said it's been 3 weeks, it's been 3 months. They're not trustworthy. And because the Strait of Hormuz, okay, controls 20% of our energy worldwide, the speculators are having a field day. So yep. Oil's at an all-time high, crude's at 107. And by the way, Kevin Walsh, the new Federal Reserve Chair, next week he's going to have to make a really difficult decision. He's going to increase interest rates, which is an opposite effect to the equities. Now, Trump can't manipulate the Federal Chair. No. And everyone thinks he's going to, and that's a ruse. What you can't be critical of Trump is that he knew this was going to happen. He knew that he got involved with Iran. They can't do a deal. They've been the worst thorn on our side since 1979.
0: Wait, did he know? Or what about the people that are surrounding him, giving him advice, too?
2: I think that they thought when they took Venezuela, it was a cakewalk.
0: Yeah. And then Iran is not Iran.
2: Yeah, and then he couples down and says, well, we're taking all their oil from Iran. Well, that's true, Mr. Trump. Why hasn't the price of oil come down? So stop it. And my point is you can be critical on foreign policy. My other side of the argument is this. In the state of Illinois, you see all these different elections are up. And every commercial that's basically boomed out, right, it's all about Trump. It's like he's the problem. So he's the problem, John, that our property taxes are five times exponentially higher. It's Trump's problem that we have all these crimes, you know, and a lack of law and order.
0: Mitchell, it's Trump's fault that we're up 20-some plus billion dollars in budgeting in the state of Illinois. It's not the people who are in charge, the Democrats, and who maintain everything here in the state, right? It's not them.
2: That's my point, is that, like, okay, if you're going to be critical of Trump, be critical on things that he's obviously bad at. Okay, but in terms of making, like, local, a governor goes to Texas, Fed Albert, Mr. and says, oh, yeah, you know, when Biden was president, our inflation was at 2.6%. He just made that up. Yeah. It was a total lie. By the way, when Biden had a problem with gas, you know what he blamed it on? Oh, it was the Putin price hike because he invaded Ukraine. I mean, Pritzker is a chronic liar. He's a biscuit away from weighing 500 pounds.
0: He's looking good, though. You got to admit, he's looking good. He's lost a lot of weight.
2: Well, you know what? Yeah, if I had the kind of money he had, you know, he should be as thin as a razor, okay? My point is that he has to take accountability. I don't care what it looks like. The fact is that our state is upside down, Daddy-O. He just lies, doesn't make anybody accountable. And by the way, why is it now that with the property taxes with the public schools, he just says, oh yeah, there's a problem, but doesn't do anything about it?
0: Right.
2: He's a failure with a capital F.
0: Great point.
2: I got my second job. Did you get your second installment of your property taxes if you're listening, Austin? My view is five times worse than it was. Thank you, Mr. Pritzker.
0: Mine are up to 10 grand, man.
2: Listen, and I understand that, you know, you're a big family, and I get it. But here's the point. There's no oversight, John, when it comes to property taxes. Because according to Tony Perfickle and according to Jamie Pritzker, the reason why our property taxes are so high is because in the state of Illinois, 86% funds the public schools.
0: Yep.
2: So we pay for the pensions, we pay for the restorations, we pay for the raises, and there's no oversight, Daddy-O. There's nothing. There's nothing to control them. So Pritzker and Jim Pickle said, well, they got out of control. Well, whose fault is that?
0: That's true.
6: I don't know what you're yelling about.
0: I didn't hear Daddy-O, man. What's up? I didn't hear Daddy-O.
2: I see Daddy-O twice.
0: Oh, he did. Okay. All right. Thanks, Mitchell. I appreciate the call, my man. All right, let's go to Mark, man on the street. Hey, brother, didn't I just see you? Mark, you there? Man on the street. Mark, man on the street. Going once. Mark, man on the street. Going once. Mark, man on the street. Going twice. You know,
7: oh, I'm here. Mark,
0: no, there you go.
7: Street. I'm here.
0: What's going on,
7: hello,
0: brother? What's going on?
7: Hey, Mark Weiermuller, man on the street. It was good seeing you at the Charlie Kirk Memorial. I enjoyed seeing your family. I just sent you a couple pictures, and you did a great job. If you want to hear what John Anthony had to say, I just posted on my Twitter on public policy man Mark Weiermuller. You can see he spoke for 3.5 minutes, and he was excellent, and he gave a nice tribute to Charlie Kirk. So
0: even with my
7: that,
0: white legs, too, because I had shorts on.
7: I will say he wasn't dressed. He looked like he was going to the beach rather than to a memorial.
0: So, you know,
7: but it was real quickly on Charlie Kirk. You know, I met him when he was in high school 14 years ago. Immediately, I thought he was going places. I took a selfie with him, and I've been to his events in Phoenix. I've seen him at CPAC. I went to his event last year in Florida, and I've been a huge fan of his. His legacy will continue. And
0: Mark, he shared out one of your videos that just went like uber viral, right?
7: On what topic?
0: You were speaking in front of one of the school board, either the school board or the city of Wheeling or Wilmette, whatever those. You remember he shared one of your videos and it just went like uber viral?
7: Oh, yeah. Well, the time 4 years ago, Charlie Kirk did a segment when I was almost arrested for taking off my mask at a school board meeting.
0: Yeah.
7: And the school board member told me I could wear a mask on one of my body parts, which was inappropriate. And it was on live video. It went all over the country. Charlie Kirk did a 4-minute segment on it. I was honored that he talked about it. And I've been a big fan. I've been inspired to speak at these school board meetings. You know, anybody can go and speak for 3 minutes on any topic, village board, park board. And by the way, I did speak this week about flock cameras. Wilmette has 22 of them.
0: Jeez.
7: We also have cameras. The village has cameras. And then the school has cameras. And then, of course, everybody has a video ring doorbell. So there's a lot of cameras here. I'm not sure if I'm for them or against them, but it's an interesting topic, and they do help stop crime. Even some of the shopping malls have license plate readers. People don't realize that. They're tracking you every time you go into possibly a store.
0: Yes.
7: And it's good and bad. But
0: I saw one in Home Depot. I think we were coming out of McDonald's but right around my house, and I see the flock camera sitting right in the parking lot of Home Depot.
7: Yeah, so they are watching us. I am concerned there's, you know, if they're watching you go in and out of a bar or someplace, maybe they keep track of you. But at this point, I'm not too worried about it. We have bigger issues with, like your earlier caller said about Pritzker's taxes. We've got the pension mess. We've got the crime with the Safety Act. So I wish we had that much interest in all this and saving Illinois by cutting taxes, putting criminals in jail, and supporting good public policy. So that's more what I'm concerned about today. And I'm glad you're talking about all this on your show. Yeah. Hey, I'm going on the boat cruise. Let me finish with that.
0: Yeah, please.
7: I will be there if you want to meet me and John Anthony. We will be out there in Lake Michigan at Burnham Harbor. Next Saturday, come early. We'll be in the bar ahead of time. Come maybe at 2 o'clock, and it's going to be great. It's going to be great.
0: Mark, just one final thing on Charlie Kirk. How much do we miss having Charlie Kirk involved in the day-to-day political culture?
7: Well, we miss him a lot because there was nobody like him who, in the last couple of years, he was engaging people. I was at one of his forums, and I was in line to ask a question. He goes, Mark, I don't want you asking a question. I want somebody who disagrees with me because I want to argue with them and bring them over to our side.
0: Yeah.
7: And that's the legacy he has. And you can see these videotapes of him speaking where he's doing that. And he just is a great American. He'll be thought about, and he'll be always tied to 9/11 since his murder was on 9/10 of last year.
0: Yep.
7: So it'll be something that'll be remembered till the end of time, and I really do miss him.
0: Yeah, I definitely agree with you, man. Thank you so much, Mark. Man on the street, I look forward to seeing you Saturday.
7: All right, Mark Weiermuller, I'll see you on the boat cruise.
0: All right, my brother. I don't even know if I should bring him on right now. I should probably let him wait because he caused a lot of confusion last week. You a confusioner, troublemaker.
8: I just keep it real, man.
0: See that video I sent you, though, right? Based upon that video with the guy who shot his girlfriend point blank, if she had a weapon, she wouldn't have been able to defend herself based upon your...
8: I never said anybody take everybody's weapons away. I just said you don't have the right to take somebody else's life. He didn't have the right, and he should be punished accordingly, but just because...
0: Well, how you going to punish somebody, though, when he literally shot her point blank?
8: I said after...
0: So if I walk up on that scene and shoot him, I'm wrong?
8: No, yeah, you're wrong. You call the police.

0: 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You'll be glad you did.
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1: My fellow Americans, we're going to win this race.
0: We elect the next guy we are sending to federal prison.
2: Black and Right continues. Once again, here's John Anthony.
3: Welcome back to Black and Right. And me and Jariah just wanted to...
4: Who is me?
3: Huh?
4: What's your name? Not me.
3: Oh, okay. My name's Karis, and it's my twin sister.
5: Okay.
4: Go ahead.
5: My name's Jariah.
3: Oh, gosh.
4: Go ahead.
3: Just wanted to say thank you to all the people who said kind things to us.
4: Oh.
3: That's really heartwarming, and we love you all who said all those kind things to us.
4: Oh, yeah. You girls are. Where'd you learn that from? Where'd you get that from? Your daddy?
3: You. Me.
4: Wow. Vilan, you hear that? They signed. You hear that, Vilan?
3: Thank you.
6: Yes, I see that. What? Now, is her name Soraya?
4: Joe with a J.
6: Oh, Jariah. Jariah. And how's her name spelled?
4: Joriah. So I don't know if you know it, but we had a son that we lost named Josiah right before my daughter that's sitting out there by herself somewhere, Kylie, right before she was born. We lost a son. Deborah was like 5-6 months pregnant, I think it was. And we lost Josiah, so we named Jariah pretty much after him.
3: Boo, Kylie.
6: Okay. I thought she said it with an S because one of my daughter's name is Soraya.
4: Oh, okay. Yeah, I know that.
6: Yeah.
4: Yeah.
6: Yeah. I saw that. It caught me. It just struck me.
4: Yeah, I do know that, Vilan. Come on, man. You know I know that.
6: I know. I'm just saying it struck me. That's why I had to ask.
4: Oh, get it out. You better get that K in there.
6: I did. I said ask.

0: Hey, don't worry, Vlad. I'm from the same area of Chicago you from, and I've had to, man, I fight myself with that word, man.
1: You want to know why? Because people going to look at you like you crazy. When I find myself now saying ask with the cake,
0: yeah.
1: And people look at me like, who do you think you is?
0: That you struggling.
1: Why are you saying it with a cake? No, yeah. Regular black people you hang around. Like, why are you saying it like that?
0: Let me ask you a question.
1: They be like, why are you saying it like that? They look at me like, why are you saying it like that?
0: Hey, Vlad, wait. When I was a cop, I was down in the city of Champaign. And the street name was Bradley, right? And I would say, I'm on Bradley. You hear that T? Bradley. You know, in Chicago, yeah. We use our D's become our T's. You know, yeah. Our K's becomes X's somehow.
1: S's, yes.
0: Oh, my God.
1: It ain't asked. It's asked.
0: I'm having too much fun today. I don't know why. I guess I got my girls. To. I got my
1: yeah,
0: girls.
1: Yeah, you got the family in the studio. Yeah. You're supposed to.
0: I'm sorry, man. What were you calling in for?
1: No, I was calling in to say I'm not a fan of the police state, the surveillance state. But honestly, it doesn't get me up in arms, because if you want to watch me go to work 6 days a week and come home, you go right ahead. And every other Friday or so, I'll go to the neighborhood bar and come home. If you want to try to get me with a DUI within 4 blocks of my house, okay, go right ahead. I don't really care about the surveillance state the way everybody else does. I don't want
0: See, it. You don't care about it now, though, Verlon. You know, this is what I always say. You give a country, you give an inch, they'll take a country mile. Once you open up any Pandora's box to the government itself, they take country miles and they violate liberties because of that. That's what I'm concerned about.
1: But isn't it funny? Every other person that participates in law enforcement, past or present, except for you, are all in for it. They don't want to hear any nuance about the situation. They're all for cameras and for surveillance, for the surveillance state. Haven't you noticed that?
0: Yeah, but Vlad, even when I was a cop, I felt the same way. Listen, I believe in liberty more than I believe in security and safety. Liberty is more important to me than safety and security. I can provide my own safety and security. Liberty, I can't have anybody take that liberty away from me. And where I can't live free. Like I spoke about at this Charlie Kirk vigil the other day on Thursday, where I talked about, because I had a Charlie Kirk freedom shirt on. I said, do we really understand what this word across this shirt means? Freedom. I think sometimes we don't really truly understand what freedom actually means sometimes, Vlad.
1: No, they don't. People have given up for safety and security. You can see that just by all of the people that's willing to sign on for all of the with these Democrat socialists that wants to say, we'll provide you for your health care and all your worldly needs if you vote for me. And there's people that's really signing up for that because they don't want to work and be free.
0: Right.
1: They don't want to work for their freedom. They don't want to work and provide for themselves anymore, their safety and security. Like you just said, they'll leave it up to government to provide that for them. And that's why we have the fight that we have on our hands.
0: Yeah. Vlad, when we come from break, I want to go through these Bill Maher clips. I had Paul. I better use them because I had Paul cut up a whole 8-minute clip. So I better use them. Paul is going to be a little upset with me. I want to get your take on them because, Vlad, I'm going to be honest, man. I never thought I'd be in such agreement with Bill Maher. I really didn't think I would ever truly agree with this guy, man.
1: I'm gonna tell you, see, I was all in with Bill Maher for decades with Politically Correct and with his new show, with his show on HBO, until he went Trump crazy a decade ago.
0: Yeah, he did. That's what soured me on him as well. I really do. And, you know, for all those that are out there still badgering, you know, Jessica Jackson. Oh, she got a problem with Trump. She needs to call in and discuss this problem, Miss Jessica Jackson. We'll be right back.
2: It's the show the mainstream media doesn't want you to know about. It's Black and Right with John Anthony.
3: Canadian state TV told its reporters, do not refer to the September 11th attacks as terrorist attacks. No? Even though the very definition of terrorism is using violence against civilians to pursue ideological goals, what should we call it then? unruly passenger? A wrong turn taken at the Chrysler Building? Why not just say the planes and the towers got into a fight? I mean, after all, as the BBC advised its reporters, using the word terrorist can be a, quote, barrier rather than an aid to understanding. You know what's really a barrier to understanding? Lying. Back in 2001, after the attack, I said this.
4: Political correctness itself is something we can no longer afford. Feelings are going to get hurt so that actual people won't.
3: Well, it didn't last. I mean, my show.
0: Villain, so now they're telling us certain words we can and cannot use as it relates to the terrorist attack. And Villain, I think it was Ted Cruz. I was looking for the audio. Maybe, Paul, you can find it for me. When Ted Cruz talked about at the midterm convention in Texas, where he said something to the fact, to the nature of this red, green army that's coming together. He's talking about the Islamic and the DSA and all these guys coming together. If you can find that clip from Ted Cruz, I'd love to play it. Belon, what's your thought about that?
1: Okay, what you're talking about with the Ted Cruz, that's kind of a side issue. It hasn't come a full circle. That hasn't come full circle yet. But there's a deeper psychosis going on with that. And let me break this down.
0: Please do.
1: Okay. That's no different than them coming at Fetterman. Fetterman's getting a big backlash because he talked about common sense when it comes to Israel and terrorism and things of that nature. But I'm going to break it down to a simple meaning. You know about this, no snitching. Now, yeah. You know how we, for years, we always, well, me mainly, you try to talk about black excellence, and I point out, when I was on the show, all the bad stuff that was going on in the neighborhood. And people
0: wait, can you say that again so the people in the back can hear you? That I like to talk about what?
1: You like to talk about black excellence, and I was like the pit bull on the show pointing out all the bad crap that was going on in the black community. And people like Phil would call in and say, why are you saying that? Stop saying stuff like that. It's like, don't say anything bad. Even though it is happening, don't say anything bad about what black people are doing. You got a mayor that has bad policy after bad policy, but because he's black, nobody black will say anything bad about him, whether they like what he's doing or not. So it's like a no snitch policy.
0: Right.
1: Even though we don't like it, even though it's bad, even though that black dude murdered somebody or burned somebody up on the L train or stabbed somebody 22 times and killed him, don't say nothing.
0: Yeah.
1: Just don't say nothing.
0: Yeah.
1: We'll work it out. We'll work it out in our own community, which hasn't happened in God knows 4 or 5 decades.
0: How can that happen, though, Villain? How can that happen when you have too many gatekeepers, and then the gatekeepers have gatekeepers, and then those gatekeepers have gatekeepers, and the gatekeepers at the top are the ones that don't really care as long as they get that check?
1: It won't happen because there is an industry that has been created from grievance, from crime, from all this chaos going on. The people at the top make money. All they got to do is keep saying it's Whitey's fault, or it's Trump's fault, or it's the Republicans' fault, it's the conservatives' fault, and they cut off our lifeline. Because I think you said something a little earlier to somebody, I think it was to Mitchell, it was something about it's Trump's fault because of whatever.
0: No, Mitchell said it was Trump's fault.
1: Okay, well, it's Trump's fault because he's cutting down on the welfare, and he's cutting down on the Medicaid because he's trying to clean it up. They want unfettered access to federal dollars, which is our money, our tax dollars, to keep fattening their pockets, to keep their hands in the cookie jar. So it's always going to be Trump's fault if he cuts them off. See what I'm saying?
0: Yeah.
1: If he cuts their lifeline off, it's his fault.
0: Well, Villain, I don't. You brought up Fetterman. Fetterman is getting raked over the coals because of this.
5: A big room of Republicans in Dallas. Yes, I'm Senator John Fetterman, Pennsylvania. Yes, I'm a Democrat. Why am I here talking to you today? Because, well, I'm a common sense Democrat. I'm always going to stand with America. I'm always going to reject the extremes and socialism and that anti-American way of life. Dave McCormick is the kind of senator that gets the job done, and he's going to fight for Pennsylvania. I'm proud to count him as my friend. Right back over my shoulder, that's the iconic U.S. Steel Mill. And that's exactly the kind of thing that will work together and will work with President Trump to fight and defend the steel way of life right here in the Steel Valley. I have this opportunity.
0: Think he's going to win re-election, Vilon, coming out at the Republican midterm convention?
1: I'm so glad that you asked me that question.
0: He struggled with that.
1: He only has two chances. He better switch parties and become a Republican, and then he can win with the Republicans that's in that state of Pennsylvania because they understand where he's coming from. Or if they try to run a DSA candidate against him, he can probably win.
0: Oh, he'll definitely beat.
1: But if they run a moderate against him in Pennsylvania, he's going to lose.
0: Vilon, next week, I was trying to get her on this week. Michelle Nard, she's running for, I believe, a state rep in Michigan. Vilon, when you hear her, you're going to be like, whoa. She is sharp. I had her on the boat on the live in Michigan show, the Dream Cruise. But man, this, whoo. You talking about black women? We'll be right back.
2: This is Black and Right with John Anthony. Get up.
0: Welcome back to Black and Right. The audio's not playing for some reason, Paul. I'm not hearing it.
6: Never even.
0: There it is.
6: As for the idea of ditching political correctness and actually being honest, that never even got off the ground. After 9/11, there was a big debate. Was this a clash of civilizations? It was, and it still is. Not between Muslims and Christians, no reasonable person was saying that, but radical Islamism versus Western liberalism, yes, that's a real thing. Fighting people who hate freedom of religion and hate homosexuals and hate the idea of women as equal and free humans. How did liberals wind up on their side? And many did. 1 in 5 young Americans now has a positive view of Osama bin Laden. He's like Luigi Mangione.
0: Vilon, how does that happen, bro? Welcome back to Black and Right.
1: It comes from brainwashing.
0: Our education system?
1: Yes. And our education system doesn't point out the evils that other countries do. You know, that you may find a professor or two that points out a few conflicts, but honestly, they truly believe American intervention around the world has led to this, repercussions on America. Yeah. That's what people truly believe. Trying to keep the world safe and us safe and allies safe, we deserve what we're getting. That's the logic.
0: I did get them a Sharpie. They're rewriting it. They're having fun with you guys. They're reading the chats because it's coming over on the screen over there. My daughter Jariah is intently reading all of the comments that are on the chat. She is like locked in, Vilon. I mean, locked in. Vilon, did you hear this? I forget the last name, Mr. Coleman. He's the father of Delilah. He went up to the hill and he gave this testimony. I mean, this guy is one of my new heroes, Vilon.
7: After Delilah's crash, California Democrats only gave me the cold shoulder. My family and I are not anti-immigrant. Delilah's mother, Ileana, is an immigrant, but she came to this country the right way. Wanting a lawful process is not racist, it's responsible.
0: This sounds like him at the convention, not at the guys.
7: I myself am a professional truck driver. I know the work that it takes to operate these 18-wheelers safely. Expecting CDL driver.
0: So, Vilon, his daughter was hit by an illegal immigrant who had a CDL and messed her up pretty bad. And he know the story?
1: I watched the whole story. And guess what? Do you think that story and seeing him and his grief meant anything to those Democrats? Anything. Nothing. You heard what he said. Yeah. Nobody even spoke to him and said, how you doing or anything. Yeah. They
0: How's your daughter?
1: She's an acceptable loss. What do they say? You got to break a few eggs to make an omelet?
0: Yeah.
1: They're trying to create something. Whatever it is, they're trying to create it by forced, I'm going to say it this way, forced busing of immigrants into really urban areas, black areas, Hispanic areas, whatever. They're forcing illegal immigrants into those areas, and you just going to have to live with it. When I was in town last week, you know, when I left you and Tom to go hang out with my friends, we went out to Homewood. We went down to 71st and Morgan. Soon as I got out the car, all I heard was, blah, blah, blah, blah, blah, blah, blah. No English. Blah, blah, blah, blah, blah, blah. I was like, what the heck is going on around here? Just nothing but illegal immigrants throughout 70th and Morgan.
0: I used to live there on 70th and Morgan. Yeah. 7013.
1: Oh, go over there now. Go over there now.
0: Yeah, I lived on 7013 South Morgan. Yep.
1: Hey, John, before you run out of time, I need you to do me a favor.
0: What?
1: Ask the bosses to save me a ticket. Now, I just got back from California, man, yesterday. Save me a ticket. I'm about a ticket Wednesday. All right?
0: Wait, are you hanging up?
1: No, I thought, you know.
0: Right,
1: I don't know
0: shut
1: what
0: up.
1: I don't know what
0: shut
1: you got
0: up.
1: Playing.
0: We'll be back.
2: Prepare to have your mind opened. The lies of the mainstream media are about to be exposed. And the hypocrisy of the left is about to be revealed. This is a revolution in how you think about politics, race, and culture. You've tuned into Black.

0: just hour three. Man, this hour, this third hour came up on us so quickly. If you missed that first hour, head over to 560theanswer.com. Download the podcast. You can listen to this show no matter where you are. Dennis Rebelletti, I don't know what happened to you. You were supposed to join me in here today, but that's okay. We'll let that go. and what Valon was talking about at the end of that last hour was the boat show. If you have not picked up your tickets, I think the link closes either, Eventbrite link closes either Wednesday or Thursday. So go out, get your tickets. We would love to have you on the show. I'll be doing the show for the first 2 hours, and then Valon kicks me off my own show. Yes, he does. He kicks me off my own show. But remember also, guys, I have books that are out. That you can pre-order them now. One's called The Counterfeit Republic. Jariah, why are you cheesing so hard? Huh? You got to get in more into the frame. Come closer to me. You'll get into the frame. The other one's called A Father's Reckoning. I would love for you guys to go out and get those books. Valon, I'm sorry.
1: Whether that link closes or not, save me one ticket. Dude, you know, dude, I've been.
0: Why don't you bring that pastor guy or the preacher guy?
1: Which one? Oh, Paul.
0: Yeah.
1: Oh, my guy, Paul. Man, he not going nowhere right now. He just went through a super.
0: What about your brother?
1: He's not. He's just not going to do it. Plus on Saturdays, you know, he's a big time, you know, Mason and all that. He's not coming out on. He's not going to do anything but what he does with his lodge on Saturdays. And he wouldn't do it because he doesn't subscribe to the same ideology as us, except for business wise. I don't think he would enjoy himself. He'd be upset.
0: Now, Valon, I want to play a couple of audio clips that I think are pertinent to where we find ourselves today. The first one I want to play is Ted Cruz and his Red Green Alliance. And then I want to play something that I was kind of shocked that RFK Jr. had to say. So here's Ted Cruz on the Red Green Alliance.
2: The hate that killed Charlie Kirk, that knocked down the Twin Towers, that led to two assassination attempts on President Trump. It just keeps getting worse and worse. And we are witnessing a new and dangerous red-green alliance, communists and Islamists coming together and sweeping over the Democrat Party. They are united because they share the same enemies. They hate Christians. They hate Jews. They hate capitalism. They hate the Constitution, and they hear me now. Sharia law has no place in America.
0: A to the man.
2: Sharia law is fundamental.
0: Now, I know I have a listening audience in Michigan. If you're listening, you're a Muslim, call in. Let's have a conversation about this. Because I really do think this radical Islam is a danger to the American way of life. And if we don't have enough people out there talking back and pushing back, and if you're Muslim and you think Sharia law, you think when you see this, you see some of the videos of Muslims walking down the streets of this country, not one American flag in anywhere, not one American flag anywhere. And you think that's okay? Let's debate it. Let's talk about this. Let's have a conversation about this. Well, I'm not going to yell and scream. I would hope you don't do that as well. But if you're somebody who believes in this red-green alliance, give us a call. 312-642-5600. Valon.
1: Now, you know, a couple of weeks you were talking about this with Pastor Rasul. What's his name? Pastor
0: Lorenzo Sewell.
1: Lorenzo Sewell. I was about to say Rasul. I got a friend named Rasul. Lorenzo Sewell. I wanted to call in and jump into this conversation, but I'm glad I'm just having it with you right now, because we went back and forth, me and Tom, about this on our text. I want to bring it back to community-based, okay? I know a lot of the white people, out here in Michigan, they kind of like, they don't believe it, but they're not on board with it, but they don't believe it. Now, you and Pastor Lorenzo thinks that black people are going to make a difference in this election.
0: I do.
1: Okay, all right, but hold on. Go take a stroll through any black community, just in Chicago alone, or in Detroit.
0: But I think you miss it. I think you're missing my point of what the black influence is going to do.
1: I understand.
0: El Sayed needs the black community in order to win. I don't think he's going to get it.
1: But, But what I'm telling you is what I told you in the text. Black people don't care one way or the other. They don't even pay attention to the Islam stuff. They're still
0: I disagree.
1: They don't.
0: Not in Michigan, really Milan. Michigan is different. Michigan Detroit is different. Detroit is different.
1: Detroit is not too much different than Chicago when it comes to the Arabs in the black community.
0: Where's Walter? Where's Walter when we need him?
1: Let me tell you something. Out of the 177 gas stations in Detroit, black people own 4. Arabs own all the rest of them, and we shop with them.
0: Valon, that's what Pastor Sewell. You got to go on his ex or his Instagram channel. This is all he's talking about. He's bringing these issues up. And guess what? Guess who he's talking to? The black voters of Detroit, and they are listening.
1: They don't. The majority, his congregation is listening.
0: No.
1: The majority of black people, they only, I'm going to tell you what I've been telling you for 7 years on this show.
0: Oh, here we go.
1: Black people only want a check. They was just kicking my butt.
0: Well, Valon, wait a minute. Except this black man.
3: I'm curious about the jurors themselves, because we know it was 9 women, 3 men. What was the age range? What was the racial makeup? I haven't heard any of that. What was it?
0: Listen to this, Valon. I don't know if you heard it.
4: In 70-ish to 22.
3: Mm-hmm.
4: And one person of color, and then everybody else was white. A lot of the jurors had children.
3: One person of color was a woman or a man?
4: A man.
3: A man. Is a holdout juror a person of a black man?
4: Yes.
3: A black man is a holdout juror?
4: Yes.
3: Well, I have to sit with that for just a second.
0: I have to sit with that. That the man who kept alive the potential to go after this lady. Now, listen, I get it. I got a friend who does a lot with this, with women's studies. I'm actually going to try to bring her on because she has a different and unique experience as it relates to women who suffer through this thing. And I want to bring her on to have that real in-depth conversation. Because, you know, Valon, I love to get to the bottom of issues and have conversations about issues, even stuff that I disagree with. I'm going to see if I can get her on. And you know her, Valon. I won't say her name yet because I'm going to see if I can get her on. And but a black man, and Gail says, I got to sit with that for a moment. How the heck does that happen, Valon?
1: And I love that dude. Do you know I've been down here for a week talking about this case on Talkback Jackson? I guess what? And I finally got a liberal, an awful, as Dan calls them, an awful finally called in. She got so upset with me, she finally called in and talked about it, and she tried to be wishy-washy and find an excuse to let this woman off the hook, and you know I went right back at her. And I tore her head off. And now one more awful called in. Now one more, because you cannot. You just, so because we're men, we can't talk about this issue.
0: Yeah.
1: Get the heck out of here.
0: That's what they say.
1: Man, I went crazy about this issue for a week.
0: Wait, Vlon. Do you see how they're now trying to say that the father did it? They're pushing that narrative. And then they came out with the black man that he's a wife beater or something to that nature. You see how quickly and easily? Now, if he had voted with them, he'd been a hero. And now they want to ostracize and beat him up.
1: Well, that lawyer needs to be disbarred for even outing him in the first place.
0: I agree.
1: But when it comes to the husband, even her lawyer got on TV and said, leave that man alone.
0: Yeah.
1: He didn't do anything wrong. He was there in every aspect. Even her lawyer took up for him. So, you know, it was a lot of people. They're always going to blame it on the husband because he didn't stick it out and he moved on too quickly as far as they're concerned. And like I said on Talk About Jackson, you know, maybe she did it. People not even talking about this. Maybe she did it to get back at him.
0: Never know.
1: And she didn't want another. And she didn't want another woman raising her kids.
0: Yeah.
1: You don't know what was going on in her head.
0: Valon. I'm sorry. I gotta cut you off because my daughter has entered the room. Kylie, can you say hi? Kylie, get up to the mic and say hi, Kylie. She hates this, man. She all I want you to say is hi to the folks.
5: Hi.
1: Hello.
0: She's looking at me like, Daddy, I'm going to get you for this one. I love you, Kylie Poo. You love your daddy? How much do you love your daddy?
5: A lot.
0: How much is a lot?
6: Daddy.
0: Huh?
6: Can I say something?
0: Yeah, real quick.
6: Can
5: Thank you for all the people who are so kind. And thank you for the person who saw the
6: yeah.
5: The
6: wait,
5: note.
6: Hold the note. We'll be right back.
5: Bye.
7: And now, more Black and Right with John Anthony.
6: Welcome back to Black and Right. All right, girls, you got something you want to get off your chest, right? From the bum who just left out of the room, right? Go ahead. Go ahead. Who wants to start?
5: Me.
6: Go ahead, Karis.
5: So Kylie, she does not like the camera in front of her, but I do. I like seeing myself on a camera. I like taking
6: pictures. As beautiful as you are.
5: I like taking pictures.
6: A lot. And I have a ton of them in my phone, don't I?
5: Oh, yeah. Daddy, remember last time I took photos and I showed the camera?
6: Yeah. Yes, you did.
5: I took many photos.
6: Dry, what you got to say about that bum? And what is bum? You guys, tell the people what bum is.
8: Beautiful and uniquely made.
6: That's what you guys are. You're beautifully, uniquely made. Dry, what do you got to say about the bum?
5: I pulled her hair.
6: Why?
5: Because I told her to come back.
6: Oh, my goodness.
5: I'm sorry.
6: You can't be pulling her hair, Jiraiya. We don't do that.
5: Well, basically.
6: You keep your hands to yourself. You know that.
5: Well, yeah, I know that.
6: I don't even spank you guys. Mm-hmm. Y'all get over on me, don't you? Tell the crowd how much y'all get over on me. How much of a sucker I am. Mm-hmm. Huh?
5: Huh?
6: Oh, my God.
5: I don't get it.
6: Never mind. Valon, here's RFK Jr.
9: Way, I mourn the fact that neither my father nor my uncle would recognize the Democratic Party of today. It struck me this was no longer about left and right. It was about sane and insane. It was about common sense and communism. In April 2023, I ran for president hoping to summons my party back to its bedrock values. But the Democratic Party had lost faith in American voters.
6: Valon, I remember Dennis Rebelletti when I first got to the General Assembly. He would, I forget what press conference we were in or we were somewhere. And he said, this ain't your uncle's Democrat Party we're dealing with today. And I agree with that, Valon. When you look at the craziness, I mean, especially with the Chuck Schumers of the world and all of the people who used to be center of the road as it relates, I guess you can call them that, because they used to believe in, you know, no abortion. You think about Dick Durbin, who was pro-life at one point and shifted and switched because he threw up his finger and saw which way the wind was blowing and knew he'd get left behind. You think about Chuck Schumer, who's afraid of AOC primarying him. This is not the Democrat Party I grew up in. You don't know nothing about that because you've been a Republican all your life, Valon.
1: Yeah, but haven't the Democrat Party always courted crazy, you know, even if it was in small spurts?
6: Okay.
1: They always courted crazy with their policies. You know, if you go all the way back to the founding, the Ku Klux Klan was crazy. I mean, that was crazy to go around doing the terrorism that they were doing to people. That's crazy.
6: Yeah.
1: And then if you go all the way up to modern times when they made policies that kept people from advancing, that was the Democrat Party.
6: Yeah.
1: You know, and then when you come all the way up to mayors, certain mayors in blue cities, making policies where the police can't. I heard you in the police. I don't know if he's a sergeant or
6: no. He's a former chief.
1: A former
6: Riverside.
1: Chief, when they made policies where as though you couldn't do a foot pursuit after a criminal because they were in a populated area.
6: Yeah.
1: I guess for safety of the people around, but
6: correct.
1: You had to let that person go.
6: Not in Indiana, though. They don't care in Indiana. And Idaho.
1: But I'm doing my red states, you know, red places. But I'm talking about in blue cities. They come up with policies that's crazy. It's not normal.
6: Yeah, that's true.
1: You know, so they've always courted a little bit of crazy. That's the whole party since 1828.
6: That's true. Hey, girls, Senor said, where did it go? Where did it go? Did we miss that? You guys got to stop typing in comments so I can. Senor said, we need a show with just them, that you two need your own show. You want to create one? All right, we're going to do it. Let's go to the phone lines. Eduardo, Tampa Bay.
10: Hey guys, Berlang. Hello, John. Captain John.
1: What's going on, man?
10: Next week.
6: Yeah, and you're not going to be there, but so it doesn't matter. The fun. I mean, it's not a party if Eduardo's not there.
10: No. All right, let me get to my things here on my papers. I'm at work at the hospital.
1: This guy just—he's just so quick.
10: Working at a hospital. back of the yards. Well, I grew up there. So Natalie Rodriguez, she's the police dispatcher, got killed in the cross gunfire. What a shame. Yeah. 13 CPS students, 80% empty. That would explain why a teen girl would be pushing a guy in the red line.
6: Oh,
10: they're not at school.
6: Yeah.
10: I heard this one on KFI. California, three are blamed for fake petition signatures in Skid Row. If you know Skid Row, that's a homeless encampment. Yeah. John O'Neill, he's, we need more John O'Neills. You don't hear the word counterterrorism. And Connie Rice apologized, but really it should come from Hillary Clinton, Bill Clinton. Even October 7th, it was known. I heard that on BON too. Salim mentioned that. So, you know, we got to act on this intelligence, because otherwise, what is the CIA and FBI good for? I mean, I don't understand that.
6: Yeah.
1: Eduardo.
10: Yeah.
1: When you said October 7th was known by who?
10: By Israeli intelligence.
1: Okay, so basically on VON, the all-black station, they're saying that basically Netanyahu knew about it and didn't say anything to what? Cause the war? Yeah, I'm very inquisitive. I'm intellectually curious when people say vague statements, and I read into it. Is that what they're saying?
10: Yeah,
1: Netanyahu
10: but it was
1: knew?
10: Mentioned in the Israeli paper, too.
1: What paper? Is it a liberal paper?
10: Yeah, party still.
1: So that's equal to the liberals over here saying that George Bush knew about 9/11, let it happen just so he could go to war. It's the same thing.
6: Well, Trump said he's going to release all of everything on 9/11. And you know what? If I'm Trump.
10: I hope he does.
6: No. Not just 9/11. Everything. Just release it all on your way out the
10: door. Everything,
6: Release UFOs, everything after the midterms.
10: Everything.
6: All these secrets, everything that's national security, they hide everything under national security now. Release it all.
10: Yeah. But like,
1: do you really think George Bush?
10: We need more John O'Neill.
6: Yeah.
1: Do you really think George Bush?
10: We need more John O'Neills.
1: I'm asking both of you a question. Do you really think George Bush knew? But if it was some kind of inside job, do you think George Bush knew?
6: I think the government knew something.
10: I think some people knew, but
6: yes, I do. I agree. I do. What happened?
10: But they didn't want to learn how to land the planes. Remember that?
6: Yeah.
10: They didn't want to learn how to. Geez, I wonder why.
6: They call that a clue where I'm from, Eduardo and Milan.
10: Yeah.
1: Okay. What about the demolition crap that people keep talking about? People had demolition set up at the bottom of the building. Do you believe that?
10: Yeah, that's mentioned down the dial. Yeah. They mentioned that down the aisle. Yeah. There you go. Yeah.
6: Yeah.
10: Conspiracy theory.
6: Yeah. I mean,
10: hey,
6: maybe
10: I'll be at. Freedom Summit.
6: Oh, you'll be there? Okay.
10: Yeah, I'll be there for it. Yeah.
6: That sounds
10: great. I'm looking
6: forward
10: to it. Me and Sean are going to battle as far as the best dressed person.
6: Sean's going to beat you, brother. Sean is up this game. I don't know. I think something about Florida made Sean up his dress game, because Sean be fly down.
10: I want to take a photo of, what's his name, from Orlando, George?
6: Glenn.
10: Okay. If any people like Glenn and me show up there, expat, let's all take a photo of expat. I want to do that.
6: Sounds good, brother. Thanks, Eduardo.
10: Okay. All right, I'll enjoy the show. Thank you.
6: All right, I always appreciate the call. that's fun. Hey, Vlad, I don't know if we had time. No, we don't have time. I'm going to play something when we get back from the break. Ilhan Omar, Vlad.
1: My girl.
6: Mark Wayne Mullins, who's the head of DHS, Department of Homeland Security. And what he had to say about her is, oh my goodness, what's getting, but again, Republicans always say, look at these girls. Vlon, I'm going to hang these girls up by their toenails in a minute. My daughter, Kara, just came and stood right next to me. You know that movie Smile? You ever seen that movie Smile?
1: No. Is it good?
6: Yeah, well, it's a weird movie. There's two of them out. That's out. She came up behind me. Come on, show them. Show the camera what you did, Kevin. Get all the way into. Oh, look at Jariah's doing it now. Guys, they are having a ball today. Vlad, I'm going to tell you, man. No matter what I've been through, just having these girls. Oh, yeah, I'll show you when we get. Let's go to break, okay, girls? And when we come back from break, I'll show you how to do. Oh, my God, Robert W. I'm not repeating that on the air, Robert W. No way. I'll show you guys how to do it. Guys, give us a call, 312-642-5600. 312-642-5600. You're listening to Black and Right. We'll be right back.
11: Don't put your blame on me.
12: Black and Right continues. Once again, here's John Anthony.
6: Welcome back to Black and Right. Girls, I think you lit up the phone lines for me. I really do. Let's go, Vilan, let's go to the phone lines. Let's go to Frank from the Western Suburbs. Frank, welcome to Black and Right.
13: Hello there. First-time caller, longer-time listener.
6: Thank you.
13: We're talking about the Sharia law, and generally I'm against it, except, as I understand, there's one provision that might be interesting, that if you steal something, cut off a finger, steal something again, I think they cut off the whole hand. Oh. Maybe that's too extreme. Maybe just cut off another finger and keep cutting them off. And I'd like to extend it that if you shoot someone, not into self-defense or not by accident, but you actually shoot someone and cause some sort of injury, that they cut off your index finger and your trigger finger and your middle finger of both hands so that you cannot shoot anyone again worth a darn. Because
6: Frank, that's some medieval.
13: What about all these, you know, 40 shootings a week,
6: yeah,
13: or, you know,
6: yeah,
13: killings a weekend?
6: Yeah.
13: That's not good either.
6: That's
13: medieval.
6: Insane. You're right about that. That is so insane to live in a city that's pretty much a war zone, Frank. It's a war zone, and that shouldn't happen.
14: I don't know how to respond to that.
6: Thanks, Frank.
14: I'm gonna claim ignorance because I can't respond. He didn't talk about killing people. I respect that.
6: Oh, look at you.
14: And he was.
6: He
14: was very creative. He was very creative. But I can't. I don't think I can sign on to making people disabled, because even if they go to jail, I mean, how they gonna take care of themselves if they can't eat?
6: Well, what was old man Daly, shoot to kill, when they were just riding? Woo!
14: He was bad.
6: You can't have that. You can't have those type of conversations. Pete from Wilmington. Pete, I think I said this to you last time. What's the name of that restaurant, Hayden something, down there in Wilmington?
15: You know what? I actually live in Manteno. I was driving through Wilmington when I called in that day. But Wilmington's a nice town. I know you were talking about an unfortunate incident that you had there.
6: Oh yeah. When I almost knocked this guy's teeth out.
15: Yeah.
6: You know. Hey, Pete. You know,
15: if I would have been standing next to you, he wouldn't have no teeth.
6: Hey, Pete. I think sometimes girls, cover your ears. You know, I think sometimes people look at me and they see how, you know, amenable I am, how calm I am. They don't realize I grew up fighting. I really grew up fighting, and I don't want to let that side of me out. But, you know, I will knock a. Okay, go ahead, Pete.
15: Yeah, well,
6: wait, hold on. This is my life song.
16: Try Jesus, not me, cause I throw hands.
6: Thank you, Pete. That's me, Pete. Yeah. Try Jesus, don't try me. Go ahead. Yeah, you're so right, Senor.
15: Right on.
6: Go ahead, Pete.
15: Hey, just a couple of things real quick. With the question you asked earlier about how did you see this coming in New York, where this would be the breeding ground for all of this? No, I didn't have that on my bingo card. And I also didn't have on my bingo card that Al Jazeera would be actually more truthful about what's going on in the Middle East than our own mainstream media would be.
6: Yeah.
15: That's wow.
6: Yeah, that's so true.
15: And the question I have for you, and I know that Trump and the DOJ are going to get down to this, but I'm wondering how all these people here illegally were that they can't speak English were getting on trucking boards, how they knew how to get on trucking boards and how they were bidding on jobs. I'm going to be real interested to hear about all of that.
0: That's a really good question. That's a great, that's really good. I have no idea. I think people turned an eye, turned their head to what was happening, Pete. I think that's the only logical explanation.
15: Right on. Hey, man, 14 days sober for me today.
0: Nice.
15: Yeah, you know what? That's what I want to do. And I just wanted to say keep hovering over to Target, and God bless you, John.
0: Hey, Pete, God bless you, and we continue to pray for you. Thanks so much for the call. Appreciate it.
15: Thank you.
0: No problem. Let's go to John from Lake Como, Wisconsin. Welcome to Black and Right.
17: Yes, well, thank you very much. The last caller there, I think he's got to take a little quiet time and think a little more. The bloody torture, we're the righteous people. We want to stop that.
0: Yeah.
17: Do not become your enemy, and do not hate your enemy.
0: You know, I was just talking to my buddy Kyle. We were talking about this, and it wasn't my buddy Kyle. It was another friend, and we were talking about this, and he said, we need to hit back. I said, well, that's not who we are. We're not about destruction in the sense of an individual. We have to win the battle of ideas.
17: And the battle, I'll tell you, the battle includes bloody battle. It has to.
0: Yeah.
17: It's the only way it gets resolved.
0: Uh-huh.
17: But that does not take away righteousness and what is correct. And we are on the cusp.
0: Righteousness restoring a nation, doesn't it? Thank you, John. Appreciate
17: it. It's working.
0: Yeah.
17: Seeing it for yourselves right here. How many decades have passed people have been in this greatest time ever?
0: That's true.
17: My ancestors, my parents were World War II.
0: John, you know, I haven't been to Lake Como in a while. What's that steak place that's there? It's right off the hidden, the beaten path. What's the name of that steakhouse?
17: Oh, a steak place?
0: Yeah,
17: oh,
0: in Lake Como.
17: No, I don't. You're thinking of, was it Anthony's?
0: Anthony's, that's the name.
17: No. It's been closed. I think it's just a weed patch now.
0: Oh, thank you so much for the call.
17: Beautiful, though. They got this, they had this bar in there. It looked like you were back in
0: I remember. We got to go, John. I'm so sorry, Lake. We got to go. We'll be right back.
18: It's the show the mainstream media doesn't want you to know about. It's Black and Right with John Anthony.

0: Welcome back to Black and White.
1: Right.
0: White.
1: Not white.
0: Right. Sorry.
1: I know we both black and white, but the show is black and right.
0: Well, this was the face I was making at my daddy. Excuse me.
1: Okay. The smile face. All right, then get out of the way. Let me take back over my show. Valon, before we go to the next callers.
0: I'm just going to sit next to you.
1: Oh, she's going to sit next to me, girls. Oh. Yeah. I think it was Senor that said it. Yeah, I'm there, Senor. Oh, yeah, I'm there. Valon, I want you to hear this, what Mark Wayne Mullins had to say about your girl, Ilhan Omar. Yeah.
2: Okay. Well, what's going to happen, Mr. Secretary?
3: Something's going to happen. And this is an ongoing investigation. We know that she married her brother to try to bring him into the United States. We know.
1: Hold on, that sounds like a crime. What does that sound like to you?
4: It sounds like a crime, but nothing's going to happen because it has to be voted on in the House. You know, I don't know if it's just a House vote or a House and Senate vote, but it's not going to happen.
1: But if she gets arrested, what's going to happen?
4: I don't know. I really don't know. But with this court system that we have going on now, it'll be blocked. It'll be blocked by some judge or some judge to dismiss it.
1: Yeah.
4: Nothing's going to happen. Nothing's going
1: to
4: happen.
1: Let's go back to the phone lines. Tom from Schererville, Indiana. Welcome to Black and Right.
5: Yeah, John. 9/11 was a result of foreign policy failures in the 1990s through the Clinton administration.
1: So true.
5: And policy that made it so FBI agents could not communicate with CIA agents. And those failures and failure to connect the dots, which is outlined in a movie that came out 20 years ago with Harvey Keitel called The Path to 9/11.
1: Yes, I saw that movie. Good one.
5: Yeah, you can't find it anywhere.
1: Well, you know what, though, Tom? I think you can even take it further back to 79 under Carter with what happened to the Shah, the taking out of the Shah as well.
5: Yeah.
1: I think you can go that far back.
5: Very true. But when people who work for the FBI and they work for the CIA and they have important jobs and I respect them, if they fail to connect the dots and something like 9/11 happens, they have to come out and admit that to the public. And the leaders have to admit that. Don't try to push it off and say, oh, it would have happened anyway. No. And I understand it's a hard job. Yeah. I failed at my job, but I never had a job with that enormous responsibility. But that's the nuts and bolts of it. And I wish that's where the focus needs to be. You can go back to 1979. I'm going back to the blind shake in 1993 with the Ryder truck when he wanted to blow up.
1: Yeah,
5: one of the towers,
1: yeah.
5: And the truck, did it actually explode? I mean, I used to have a job where I used to deliver freight in New York City.
1: Well, didn't they bomb something in New York back in 93? They the World Trade Center. Yeah, they bombed the World Trade Center in 93, remember?
5: Yeah, it was the blind shake.
1: The blind shake, yeah. The blind shake is not Khalid Sheikh Mohammed, though.
5: No, Khalid Sheikh Mohammed was the architect.
1: You know that's Valon's friend, right? You know him and Valon go way back. Valon's trying to make sure he doesn't die.
5: Oh, no, Valon, you know, Valon's a good guy.
1: I love Valon.
5: At a restaurant in Hammond called The Wheel.
1: Oh, nice. Valon.
5: He may not remember that.
4: I remember you. We had that long conversation.
1: You lie.
4: Oh, no.
5: He was
4: we're not gonna...
5: No, Verlon was on, was on, he was almost in a fight for some, there was this dude from Gary, and Verlon was telling him, you know what, don't cross this line.
1: That sounds like Verlon.
5: Rough with you.
1: That sounds like Verlon right there.
5: Because Verlon's a tough guy, and this guy didn't want to get into it with Verlon, so the guy backed off.
1: Yeah. That sounds like Valon. Thanks, Tom. Appreciate the call.
5: Okay.
1: Appreciate it. That sounds like you, Valon. Carrie from Crown Point. What's up with all the Indiana callers today?
6: Oh, we love you, John. Come move here.
1: I'm going to a warmer climate if I ever leave this place.
6: John would be wise too. But
4: he's stuck. Just like all the rest of those people down there, he's stuck. He don't want to leave.
1: Because I want to see Illinois rise back to its prominence and greatness again.
4: Oh, my God. Okay, and the South will rise again.
1: Well, the South has risen.
7: I'm sorry. Go ahead, Gary. Vlad, shut up.
8: So, come on, man.
7: Go ahead, Gary.
6: The feminist perverts and socialists destroyed our higher learning, our courts. They hate Christianity, natural law, and our Constitution. So they purposely have done this to destroy our country.
7: Yeah.
6: Now, the Muslims that have gotten into the Democratic Party, they're going to destroy the Democrats. They're going to destroy them. So that is their Trojan horse. But I also wanted to just put another aside in there. Remember at 9/11, the biggest Cuban spy, there was a woman who was a Cuban spy. It was the biggest scandal, and because of 9/11, it got wiped off. We've had so many people infiltrate our government that hate us.
7: I vaguely remember this.
6: In our government. But the communists wanted to destroy, the moment our country was founded, they wanted to destroy us. And it's because we're Christian.
7: Yes. Yes. I totally agree with you, Kerry. I said something about this before. Adams, our Constitution and this nation was built for moral people. And I'm butchering that quote, but that's you know, the gist
9: of it. Let me ask
7: Thanks, Kerry.
9: Go ahead, real quick. Well, I thought communism was created to just destroy our way of life and capitalism.
7: I think he's gone, Vlad.
9: Oh, he's gone?
7: Yeah, he's gone.
9: I didn't know they had a war against Christianity. I'm thinking it's just capitalism and our foundation and government.
7: Yeah, we'll be right back.
10: This is Black and Right with John Anthony.
11: I just want to say I'm a transgender male. What age should kids be able to get things like hormone therapy? Because I don't know what's true, what's not.
12: Tell me, are you comfortable telling me your story?
13: We pause. What he just did right there is like Jedi pastoral move. Somebody is asking you a question, and his first thing is essentially, tell me your story. Let me figure out why this is important to you. So he's discerning what's in this person's heart. Are they coming to me for help? Or are they coming for an argument? Like, that's brilliant. It's compassionate. All right, let's keep going.
11: Since like third grade, and I'm currently 19, almost 20, I've known basically since then. I didn't start going by like a different name until 7th and 8th grade. I just don't know, like, with the whole medical stuff, like, what's true, what's not, what's helpful, because I've heard so many different opinions.
12: First of all, thank you so much for that.
11: Yeah, of course.
12: So, I'm going to have an opinion that very few people will ever tell you, which is I want you to be very cautious putting drugs into your system in the pursuit of changing your...
7: Man, this guy, I mean, his ability to talk to people was... his ability to break down. And Vlad, I just want to play this one last clip of Charlie because if you know me, I absolutely love the kid. The world needs Charlie Kirk at this moment. He was the glue that held everything together. And for them to take him out, the way they took him out was to silence people like Charlie, who they want to silence them and shut them up.
12: I'll give you £1,000 right now if you could tell me the U.S. citizen that was deported under Donald Trump. You said that twice. Yeah, the U.S. citizen that was deported under Donald Trump. Can anyone tell me £1,000? I'll give it to you right now. Yeah, name? Wrong, not a U.S. citizen. Salvador, citizen El Salvador. Anyone else? U.S. citizen deported under Trump. Nope, that was a lie. You should know better than that. You go to Oxford. So that is a correction. Number two, can you tell me when it comes to Charlottesville, something that you said when Donald Trump said that there were people on both sides, he was actually talking about the statue debate? Not what you said. So that's a hoax. That's line number two. You said that somebody over here said something about Pete Hegseth being nothing more than a TV host. You should also mention that he was a service member.
7: I'm going to put this clip on Black and Right because it's, I mean, he just goes down every issue where people have called. And Vlad, Phil sends me a video of the U.S. George H.W. Bush being blown up. He believes that that's real. This is why you can't take him seriously, Vlad. Go ahead. Last word real quick.
9: How is he going to reason with people that have been educated that no one's illegal in America? They don't know the difference between a citizen and an illegal alien because they've been permitted from saying illegal alien.
7: Right.
9: So, I mean, you can't reason with these people that have been educated in this system nowadays.
7: Yeah. Brian, we got about a minute. Go.
14: Yeah. Remember when I first started talking to you and I told you in the last 10 years that at least a good 250,000 people that you hauled out of there. I notice you keep on mentioning why I'm getting so many Indiana callers.
7: Yeah.
14: If you listen to this station all week, the vast majority of these people who listen to this station are calling. They're not in Chicagoland area. Yep. They're not Illinoisans no more. They didn't left.
7: Yep. I agree.
14: A certain kind of conservative mentality has left Illinois. Once you get past the Illinois border and you go to Indiana, you know what you do? You go, thanks for hearing.
7: Thanks, Brian.
9: That's
7: girls,
9: true.
7: Girls, hold on, Valant. Girls, you want to say goodbye?
0: Yes. Goodbye, all.
7: Bo Cruz?
0: Goodbye. And we'll see you on that boat cruise.

0: why I do what I do. It's because of them. It's because of the generations that's to come. Because I don't want to be stuck with that generation that Reagan talked about, Valon. One generation away from this extinction. And I'm going to fight and do everything I can to ensure that never happens. Thank you, Valon. Thank you, Paulie! Guys, we'll see you next week live on Lake Michigan.
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3: Well, hello there once again, my lovely country friends. How are you today? My name is Dave Watkins. As you might have guessed by now, this is the Country Mile, episode 436, the show where you come to every week to hear some proper country music. All brand new releases as well, by the way, keeping the sound of real country music alive and kicking. I have got so many things on the show this week, including all these songs in full.

That's all those songs in full, of course, and a lot more where that came from. I have another track from the September album of the month from The Wilder Blue. I've got the big country question, of course, and two brand new things from the world of bluegrass in Two Grass. And before we get to the question, I'm going to be playing two very mainstream artists, something I very, very rarely do. But I'm doing it because I think you will enjoy what it is. OK, I'll explain more, but just don't hold it against me, because I always say proper country music and I'm going to be playing two mainstream artists. But bear with me. Trust me on this. We opened the show this week with the returning Justin Moore. He's been away for a little while. 2024 was the last album. Earlier this year, he took a little bit of a break and got himself back on track. And Missing You Night is his brand new song. And I think that is just absolutely superb. What a song to get us going. Hopefully more to come from him across this year. But up next on the show, two legends. Two songs time, Randy Travis. And right now, David Allan Coe. And I'll tell you all about why I'm playing them after you've heard these two songs.

friend of mine named Steve Goodman wrote that song, and he told me it was the perfect country and western song. I wrote him back a letter, and I told him it was not the perfect country and western song, because he hadn't said anything at all about mama, or trains, or trucks, or prisons, or getting drunk. So he wrote another verse to the song, and he sent it to me, and after reading it, I realized my friend had written the perfect country and western song. I felt obliged to put it out as my third record. The last

0: This is Charlie Marie. 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
1: I have to say, I very rarely sing any part of this show, so don't panic on that account. But when Charlie Marie did that for us, I thought that was super nice. And so I like to place that in the show occasionally. She had a fantastic album earlier this year. Don't forget to go and check her out. Lovely, lovely lady. So first of all, you heard from David Allan Coe with a newly recorded version of his classic song, You Never Called Me By My Name. He sadly passed away in May this year, but they are just about to release an album of newly recorded and unreleased songs called A Million Reasons, which is going to be out on October the 16th. That's the first track release from it. And then Randy Travis, he has an album of unreleased songs available from November the 13th, a little bit later on. It's called Same Old Way, and I Don't Care is the track that I played for you there. But we very, very much do, because he is one of the classic voices in country music, isn't he? Absolutely outstanding, and it's just been such a shame he's been poorly for so long. But lovely they could be releasing this album in a couple of months' time.

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1: So up next is the song I warned you about. Two mainstream artists with a brand new song, and I think you'll like it anyway. But my credibility could be blown in a minute because I usually just play proper country music. But it is country, so bear with me. So you heard two female artists, first of all, from Montana, the marvellous Stephanie Quayle with Cowboy Phase. And that is a track from her brand new album called The Seeker, which is available right now. She's really good. Played her on the show several times, stephaniequayle.com. And then you just heard from Jenny Tolman, one of my favourite female artists, from her recently released album, Music City Mutt. I want to play more than one track from that one because it's a really good album. And a tune called Baby Steps, which is written about her son, Bear, who is about a year old now, I do believe. You can find out all about Jenny on her Facebook page. Lots of links from there. Very entertaining artist. Please do go and investigate. So here's the one I warned you about. It is country, but it's by two mainstream artists. I'm sure you'll get the gist of it when I press play.
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0: There we go, Kane Brown and a song called Boots, featuring a bit of Shania in the background and based on her 1995 tune, Whose Bed Have Your Boots Been Under? So it is country. They are mainstream artists I wouldn't normally play on this show, but sometimes I think I hear a song and I think you will like that either way, whether it's hardcore, traditional country or not. You'll like that, did you? I hope you did.
1: And now, on the Country Mile, it's time for the Big Country Question.
0: So every week here on the Country Mile, I ask you one question and one question only about the world of country music. I then give you a choice of three possible answers so everybody can have a go, whether you're an expert or not. And if you do get it right, you get three big Country Mile points in your back pocket. Save them for a rainy day, which, as someone that lives here in England, is going to be quite soon, I'm sure. So the question this week is all about Shania Twain. And now I've written it down, I'm not sure whether I've asked it to you before, a long time in the past. So maybe you'll know it straight away, maybe you'll know it anyway. So are you ready for the question? Shania Twain, very simply, what is her real first name? Is it A, Sharon? Is it B, Carrie Ann? Or is it C, Eileen? Shania Twain's real first name, is it A, Sharon, B, Carrie Ann, or C, Eileen? I will give you the answer after we visited the world of bluegrass in this week's Two Grass section.
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1: Every week here on The Country Mile, I do a little bit of bluegrass because I like it and I like to share it with you. So hopefully you enjoy two grass. First of all, from the Sullivan sisters, two young sisters alongside three young chaps, and they make really good tunes. And that was a self-written song. It's called Good Time to Say Goodbye, but it's not yet here on the show, by the way. We're not doing that yet. But yeah, Sullivan Sisters, very good indeed. And then you heard, I think it's the first time I've played her. Her name is Riley Bourne. I'll give you a spell check in a second. She's from Illinois. She's written songs for a lot of people in all kinds of country and bluegrass. And she plays country and bluegrass. So that's her brand new song. It's called Company I Keep. Very catchy indeed. RileyBourne.com. R-Y-L-I-E and then B-O-U-R-N-E. So two brand new bluegrass things and two more next week. But now it's time for the Big Country Answer.
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1: By the way, up next will be another track from the album of the month of September from the Wilder Blue. But first of all, if you remember just a few minutes ago, I asked you, what was Shania Twain's real first name? How did you get on? Was it A, Sharon? I always want to say it like Ozzy Osbourne, like Sharon, Sharon. Was it B, Carrie Anne, or was it C, Eileen? I reckon a lot of you will have known it was C, Eileen. Her real name is Eileen Regina Edwards. Now, apologies if you're listening and your name is Eileen Edwards, but do you think Shania Twain would have been as big if she'd gone with that? I don't know. So anyway, 3 points if you said C, and if not, never mind. There's another quiz next week. And next on the Country Mile, another selection from my album of the month.

So three in a row. First of all, the album of the month for September from one of my favourite bands from Texas, The Wilder Blue. Their fifth album has just come out. It's called Cinco, and the opening track is called Sinners and Strays, with the harmonies are just magical. And did you know, originally they were called Hill Country, but they changed their name after that one debut album, and they took their name from one of the songs on that album, which is called Dixie Darling, and it mentions a Wilder Blue, and they became the Wilder Blue. You'll hear a track from this album every week across the month, but don't delay, get on that album straight away, it's outstanding. In the middle, one of the upcoming stars, his name is Hudson Westbrook. Recently, I played the title track from an upcoming album, Made You Look, which is going to be available on November the 6th, and that was called The Joker. Really, really nice. A little bit differently done as well. Hudson Westbrook with The Joker. And then you just heard, making her debut on the show, from Nashville, a bit of contemporary country, Sophia Lee Davis with Long As I Can. You can find her on Facebook. I'm going to be looking up because I think that's really good. Sophia, S-O-F-I-A, Lee Davis with Long As I Can. That is out now.

0: Maybe that's what I'm wanting it to do.
1: Stonewall Classic Country from Wyatt McCubbin, McCubbin, with All Out to You. He's from Ohio. The debut album, 650, is going to be available from October the 16th. So I'll be following up with that very soon. And then before that, Thelma and James with a gorgeous song called The Way That It Wasn't. They are a married couple, but her first name is Mackenzie. Thelma is a middle name. And Jake... James is his actual first name, so they thought they confused people like me by mixing it all up and calling themselves Thelma and James professionally. Last week I promised you I'd play another track from the Carly Pearce album Honest Woman, and it's her favourite song, and she's going to tell you about it right now.
2: My absolute favourite song on the album is He Don't Like My Dogs. If you know me, you know that I have two little Shih Tzus named Johnny and June. They are my pride and joy. If you do not like them, I do not like you. That is the message. That is where we're at. I've always wanted to write a song for my dogs, but I never really knew how to do it. And this is an anthem and a true story of somebody in my life who I was dating who wasn't very nice to my dogs. And you know what? They are not in my life anymore. And I can't wait for them to hear this song because they're going to know that it's about them. And I gave a few zingers in there to really just drive it home. So you go listen to this one and know that it's Johnny and June's favorite song. Here's He Don't Like My Dogs.

Carly Pearce, He Don't Like My Dogs, and I think I probably agree with her, from her current album Honest Woman. It's time for us to part ways, sadly. I'm going to leave you with Texas artist Holly Tucker and her new song. It's called Maker's Mark, and that's going to lead us on the way out. But as always, thank you so much for listening to The Country Mile. Hopefully, if you've enjoyed it, we can do it all again at the same time, at the same place next week. But until then, please take care of yourself. Bye for now.